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13: 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The time is now 2 minutes past two. Sorry, that's wrong. 2 minutes past 12. I'm Judy Meath and together with me in the studio this afternoon is Renee Revel. We both look forward to your company for the program ahead. To the weekend weather first of all, and for Melbourne today is a delightfully sunny day throughout with light winds and a top of 16 degrees. Saturday we'll see a maximum of 22 degrees with partly cloudy conditions, the chance of frost about the Dandenongs in the early morning and the chance of a morning fog, but mostly sunny throughout the day. For Sunday the maximum will increase to 23 degrees with late showers, partly cloudy through the day, high chance of showers in the afternoon and evening, and the chance of a thunderstorm also in the afternoon and evening. For our listeners in Perth today, mostly sunny with a top of 25 degrees expected. Saturday will see morning showers and then a sunny afternoon with a top of 21 degrees. Sunday will be cloudy with a maximum of 21 degrees. In Adelaide today, sunny with a top of 21 degrees. Saturday, mostly sunny with a maximum expected of 24 degrees. And Sunday, showers with a top of 22. Up in Darwin, it's all sunshine. Friday, Saturday and Sunday are all expected to be sunny throughout with a top of 35 degrees today, 34 degrees for Saturday and 35 degrees for Sunday. This afternoon we begin with a heartwarming and inspiring article by Danny Russell. Families lost everything when a bushfire hit town, but it was the footy club that helped them heal. It's all about community and people being together. From the money pages of The Age and Victoria Divine warns us to resist the smoke and mirrors and the effects of social media on how we navigate our finances. She suggests that in the long run, a slow and steady approach always wins the race. To The Age, Sunday M supplements, and we read of 70 years of television as our TV icons look back at history. In our next article, we meet Amanda McKenzie as she lunches with Bianca Hall. Axed by Abbott, backed by the public, hope wins out. The climate chief learns and leans into the power of telling better stories. To something quite different, and we read A Careful Distance. Millions of overseas-born Australians living far from family, Amy Malloy reveals the heavy emotional toll that separation takes when a parent falls ill. But for now, it's over to Renee with our first article.
6: And I'm reading from the sports section of The Age, Sunday The Age, on August the 30th. It's written by Danny Russell. Families lost everything when a bushfire hit town, and the footy club helped them heal. It's Thursday night at Harcourt Football and Netball Club, and it soon becomes evident that fire has changed the way they view success. The under 12 side is having a scratch match against their parents. Laughter breaks out when a dad slips over and almost pings his hammy. A son sells his mother some candy as he dances around her outstretched arms and delivers the ball neatly to a teammate. President Mark Dorian is busily unravelling cords and plugging a cash machine into the bar before clearing tables for the Thursday night meals, and their pizzas and a hearty scoop of Neapolitan ice cream for the kids. There's a buzz around the club as five teams enter a weekend of finals, including their senior team against Navarre at Maryborough's Princes Park on Sunday. But evidence of January's devastating bushfire is never far away. Blackened trees, their branches regenerating with sprouting leaves, stand at the edge of the Recreation Reserve's elevated car park, and it reveals just how close the flames came to engulfing the club rooms. A damp clearing to the west of the ground is all that is left of the Harcourt Cooperative Cool Store, which was a vital storage base for up to 30 local businesses, which was razed to the ground, and more than 50 houses were lost. As Dorian emerges from club rooms, he trades witty quips with parents enjoying an afternoon drink. Through his guidance, Harcourt Football Netball Club has become a crucial focal point for the community. With support from AFL Victoria and Netball Victoria, one of the first things they did was offer free registration, free uniforms, and free equipment for the families. And then they provided free meals on Thursday night. We just made a big effort to try and bring normality to people's lives. I mean, especially for the juniors. And it was really about having a place to go, Dorian says. People are still going through all sorts of things now, whether they lost everything or it affects their work or who knows. It affects people in different ways, but what this does is give people a place to unwind and to get away from it, even if it's just for an hour or so, and just enjoy being around people. Mother of two, Shelby, is one of those people. The junior coach is putting the under-11 netballers through their paces ahead of their weekend final, and she also plays for the club's C-grade team. She admits she's still finding her feet after the fire burnt her rental home to the ground. Shelby, who asked for her surname not to be used, and her sons and her daughter lost all of their possessions. They're living temporarily at her father's farm, where she works part-time and she's studying social work. It's a very long process recovering, especially when there's already a shortage of houses in the country, she says. When you lose 53 houses in one community, it makes it very challenging to house everybody. But yeah, this has been a place that we can come. We can enjoy ourselves. We can feel supported and just find that purpose still. And so sport is so good for mental health. Members of the Harcourt senior football side are filtering into the ground. The Lions are looking to bounce back after last week's 3-point loss to Talbot. But for some, winning their semi-final today will be a bonus. We are a success-driven club. Like, we've been strong for a long period of time, and that's our motive, the captain and local farmer Tom Walter says. But, on the other hand, sometimes things are bigger than footy, so sometimes you have just got to enjoy the experience and help each other out. We all donated a match payment or a portion of a match payment during the year, which went to families at the club who were directly affected. It just enabled us to give back a little bit to people who needed it more than us. 7 months after the inferno devastated the town, Club Secretary Di Selwood experiences waves of survivor guilt. She and her daughter left their Harcourt home early, Her husband had evacuated when the fire became too intense, and yet their house was miraculously saved by their neighbours, who were Country Fire Authority veterans Peter and May Wilson. I don't know how, but with buckets and whatever they had available, they managed to keep the fire to the periphery. We had some burnt trees and fencing, but they saved our house, Selwood says. And I'm very grateful, extremely grateful. A bit of survivor guilt. You know, there are people in our street that lost everything. Selwood says she and many others were kept busy after the fire. She explains the football netball club had cancelled their Bunnings fundraising barbecue because of the disaster, but they were able to use the meat to help feed the town. We set up and cooked barbecues and fed people probably for the first couple of weeks, and that was part of, I suppose, how the club kept connection to the community. Then, when the council and the government and other services came in and took that load away, then we just started focusing on our club, on our members, and how we were going to get them back to community sport and back to their friends and back to what they needed. The club has smashed its record for participation this year across 5 football teams and 7 netball sides, as well as 52 Oz kickers and more than 20 taking part in Net Set Go. We've had more players across football and netball than ever before, and in fact, I think we've got the most in our league, Dorian says. The biggest thing was really making sure that families were able to have somewhere to go. Shelby, who's 31, says the club became a place for families to heal. We don't have a pub, things like that, for people to come together. So this has been one of those places, she says. Even people who don't even know, who don't even have kids playing here anymore, they still come down to training and they catch up. They have a drink and have something to eat. And it has ensured that children still have the opportunity to play sport without that financial pressure on the parents. Dorian, who has 2 teenage sons playing with the Lions, Jack and Tom, says some people have found new homes. Others are rebuilding. Some have left town. And some don't even know where they're going next. And for some, the struggles are still just as deep at the moment. But the football netball club has been a constant. For me, success is measured on participation and the vibe of the club, and that's more important to me than anything. Hopefully, in a few weeks' time, he says, it's about community and people being together. Selwood agrees. The mother of 2 netball-playing daughters, Maddie and Rianne, says 6 of the club's families lost everything, but they have stayed around. It's not about whether we win the cup or you know what happens in the final, she says. Maybe the senior footballers would disagree with that, and in fact, I'm probably sure they would. But I think success for us is bigger. It's not all about the wins. It's about the club culture. It's about the people being able to come to a community space and be valued, and be a valued member, to be heard, to be seen, to be supported. And I think that's where the success for us this year is. And that was Danny Russell's article, Families Lost Everything When a Bushfire Hit Town. And it was the footy club that helped them heal from the Age sports section on the 30th, I'll get it right this time, of August.
13: And our next article comes from the money pages of the Sunday Age of August the 30th. It's entitled Resist the Smoke and Mirrors. It's written by Victoria Devine. In a world where our brains have been rewired to want gratification instantly, the idea of taking a slow and steady approach to growing our wealth feels almost alien, especially when the power and sway of influencers and other online personalities are added to the mix. After all, the more of our daily lives we show online, the more often we feel the pressure to be hitting milestones and levelling up. Whether that's buying a new car, going on a nice holiday, wearing a new outfit, or trying out a new cafe, life milestones have become content for capturing. This is, in my opinion, one of the biggest negative side effects of social media. Sure, there are a lot of fun aspects and positives, but platforms such as Instagram, TikTok, and Facebook have also become breeding grounds for comparison, culture, and, in the process, it's made a situation where we're constantly torn between the hare or the tortoise with our money. In part, we compare ourselves with other people because making the sensible financial decision that we know is right isn't usually all that exciting. Even if you do get a dopamine hit from making a good decision, there's no easy way to translate that into content that other people will find especially engaging. And this is where the problem starts, because who wants to save $5 by making coffee at home every morning when you could spend $8 ordering an Instagrammable matcha from a new cafe? Why would you bother putting $250 into your investment account to enjoy in 30 years' time when you could look and feel great in a new outfit immediately? There's nothing Instagrammable or Pinterest worthy about deciding to put a $20,000 pay rise into your savings or shares instead of taking a holiday or updating your home interiors and inviting people to follow along with you as you go, is there? This feeling, combined with the pressure to post online and worrying that if we don't, we will lose something, isn't real for everybody. But it is for a lot of people, and especially young people, when the asset of time and compound interest is at its most valuable. This leads to the second problem with the ever-blurring line between our online and physical lives. To take a tortoise approach to your finances and to see it truly work, you really only need to do two things. Be slow, that is, understand that you're building wealth over a period of years and decades, not overnight. And be steady. Practice consistency in your habits over that long period of time. Social media, however, is awash with hares, influencers, charlatans, and snake oil salespeople who claim to have got rich quickly and either promise to help you do it too or make you feel inadequate when you compare your lives with others. Last week, an interesting report emerged about two of these people. Brothers Tristan and Andrew Tate have made a name for themselves in the so-called manosphere by peddling content to young boys and men for a number of years now that is vitriolic, dangerous, and quite possibly criminal. Among other things, the self-described misogynists sell courses to their followers that promise to teach young men how to become like them, which they say is exorbitantly rich and successful. Online, their lives are depicted through content of them flying on private jets, sailing on yachts, driving multi-million dollar luxury cars, wearing high-end jewellery, and generally living it up. An important part of their online persona is also to deride people whose lives don't look like theirs. Then, last month, the Tate brothers were arrested in the United States. They are currently awaiting extradition to the United Kingdom, where they face 59 charges relating to sexual assault and offences relating to sex trafficking. Both of the brothers deny any wrongdoing. From a financial perspective, things got especially interesting this week when their attorney said the two men routinely lied about their wealth online in order to try and generate more money. The Tates are engaged in several businesses teaching men how to earn money. It is in their interest to portray themselves on social media as uber wealthy, their attorney said in court filings. In 2022, Andrew Tate bragged that he owned 33 cars, and when mocking people online, he would often ask what colour their Bugatti was, as a way of pointing out that he owned one, and whoever was criticising him obviously did not. But according to his lawyer, he doesn't own that $7 million US dollar, that's approximately $9.7 million Australian dollars Bugatti, the $2.1 million US dollar Aston Martin, or those designer watches. They were all rented or leased. While there's absolutely nothing wrong with leasing a vehicle, there's plenty wrong about intentionally misleading people so that you can make money from selling that lie. And therein lies the problem with comparing ourselves with others online. We almost never actually know what the financial reality is behind the scenes. It can be all smoke and mirrors. But one thing we do know for sure is that the more time we spend online, the stronger the pressure to compare ourselves with others can become. And the end cost of that can be wildly expensive in the long run. It might not be comparing your Hyundai with a $7 million US dollar car, but all of those splurges for the sake of gram do add up over time. And that's time when your money could be working slowly and steadily away in the background. While the reality of taking a tortoise approach to finance might feel wholly incompatible with how we live today, it's a strategy that has proven itself to work time and time again. That's because no matter where you choose to put your money, be it in the share market, housing, a high-interest savings account, or even something more unexpected like a rare designer handbag collection, the thing that will make your wealth generate is time. Remember, slow and steady always wins the race. And that article, Resist the Smoke and Mirrors, was taken from the money pages of the Sunday Age of August the 30th. It was written by Victoria Devine, who is an award-winning retired financial advisor, a best-selling author, and host of Australia's number one finance podcast, She's on the Money. She is also founder and director of Zella Money.
6: A completely different opposite story here from television, from the Sunday Age on September the 6th, written by Bridget McManus. TV icons look back at history, and it's a programme which will be on Channel 9 on Wednesday at 9:15 in the evening. 70 years of television. Sigrid Thornton grew up with Australian television. Before she became a child actor at the age of 13 on Homicide, she sat glued to Romper Room and the Magic Circle Club and was later inspired by the late Johnny Young's Young Talent Time. She remembers her activist mother Merle attending protests in the 1970s for the TV Make It Australian campaign, which demanded and got government-mandated quotas for Australian content. So, when asked to take part in Nine's 70 Years of Television, celebrating the nation's broadcasting history, she had plenty to say. We still got a need to be vigilant about local productions and to be careful that we reinforce our own identity through television, says the Sea Change star, whose bio is synonymous with Australian drama, from All the Rivers Run and Prisoner through to Wentworth. We now have a vastly different television environment. It's no longer dominated by free-to-air. But on the very positive side, we have access to drama from all over the planet. But I'm very proud to have been able to track my own working journey alongside a lot of the history of Australian content on television, particularly drama. She credits the late great television producer Hector Crawford with many of her roles. He, along with Reg Grundy, was a maverick, a trailblazer, and an extraordinary figure. Retired Wide World of Sport broadcaster Ken Sutcliffe, who also appears in 70 Years of Television, didn't own a TV set until he moved out of home, and he huddled with his mates outside a shop window in his hometown of Mudgee to watch this newfangled device. When Australian television went colour in 1975, he was presenting the news in Townsville. It struck me that, gee, sport is going to look terrific on this, he says. I had no idea. I just knew it was going to be good. Sport became pure entertainment. We didn't take ourselves seriously. What I liked about Wide World of Sport was its irreverence. It was naughty, it was cheeky, it was innovative. We were putting rock and roll music to sporting vision. Even ABC America saw what we were doing, and recording companies were queuing up to have their records on the show. Van Halen and Jump and Elton John on Saturday Night's All Right for Fighting. Thornton and Sutcliffe are joined in the presentation by notable peers throughout the decades. David Gingell, David Koch, Denise Drysdale, Catriona Rowntree, Eddie Maguire, Kerri-Anne Kennelly, Patty Newton, Peter Hitchener, Peter Overton, Ray Martin, Tracy Grimshaw, Steve Lieberman, and Mike Munro. And this extensive lineup also includes Adam Lior, Hamish Blake, Sarah Arbo, Leah Purcell, and Todd Woodbridge. All share priceless memories, and as viewers, the talent is on the box. For Thornton, her early days on set were all about single cameras and learning quickly on the job. There was no room for mistakes. Sutcliffe recalls an exchange with the late Kerry Packer, then the owner of Nine, which was simultaneous.

0: sports. Sport will always be sport. Everyone gets touched by sport. It's just integral to our Australian psyche. Thornton's dream for the next 70 years of Australian drama is for it to endure. I'd love there to be big opportunities for creatives to make more and more Australian stories and to help us with our self-identification as a culture, she says. I'd like there to be greater opportunities for Indigenous stories to be told through television and for women's stories. There are still many, many stories that are untold. Television is still, as a storytelling vehicle, extraordinarily powerful. And we must never forget that. And that was Bridget McManus' article, TV Icons Look Back in History, from The Age on September the 6th. And I'll just remind you, it looks like a good programme. It's called 70 Years of Television on Wednesday at 9:15 on Channel 9.
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1: You are listening to Your Afternoon Review on Vision Australia Radio, and the time is now 29 minutes past 12. Our next article comes from The Age of August the 29th, and it's entitled Axed by Abbott, Backed by the Public, Hope Wins Out. And it was written by Bianca Hall. It's Lunch with Amanda McKenzie. The climate chief leans into the power of telling better stories. When Amanda McKenzie, climate wunderkind, activist for Hope and Climate Council chief executive, and her husband and two young children came down with COVID-19 recently, she got out the roller skates. She and her husband unearthed some jigsaw puzzles, turned their living room into a makeshift roller rink, and told the kids to have fun. Then they went back to work in their home office. As she tells this story over lunch, I'm struck by two things. First, it says a lot about their commitment to community that Mackenzie and her husband chose to lock down their family at home for a week, regardless of whether they were still symptomatic. And second, living in Mackenzie's house sounds like a hoot. We're meeting at Patsy's, a tranquil, upmarket vegetarian wine bar in Melbourne's inner north, where almost all the produce prepared in the kitchen is grown in the owner's regenerative farm in the Central Highlands. Mackenzie has nominated this lunch spot, which seems an almost too perfect choice, to interview one of the most senior women in Australia's environmental movement. I'm quite a utilitarian eater, but my husband has a very bougie food vibe, so he's made me more of a foodie, she says. I think if I was just left to my own devices, I'd be eating a salad, premixed leaves with sun-dried tomatoes or something similar. Today, Mackenzie,

0: eschews wine in favour of a pot of English breakfast tea, while I order a hibiscus spritz mocktail. It is a bougie wine bar after all. Mackenzie has lived almost half her life in the public eye, although she isn't necessarily a household name outside environmental circles. Her first leadership role came 20 years ago when, aged 23, she co-founded the Australian Youth Climate Coalition with a fellow law graduate, Anna Rose. The pair hit the ground running, growing a fledgling coalition of 27 youth groups to a national organisation numbering 100,000 members 3 years later. Back then, as she travelled around organising meetings and strategic campaigns, Mackenzie often found herself the only woman in the room. There were many who underestimated this young woman and the importance of the message she was trying to convey. At that time, it was a future issue, she says. I talked about the impacts on our kids and grandchildren, and it strikes me now. These kids I was talking about 20 years ago, they're here. They're 8 and 5 and experiencing the impacts already. Without intending to, it was former Prime Minister Tony Abbott who lit the fuse that propelled Mackenzie into making her life's mission the first big fight against climate change. In 2011, she joined the fledgling Australian Climate Commission as a senior communications advisor, determined to shift public debate on Australia's changing climate. The commission was established by former Prime Minister Julia Gillard and led by Professor Tim Flannery. It was designed to provide independent advice on the science of climate change and was announced as public alarm grew about climate change, fueled by back-to-back La Niña weather events and on the heels of the 1997 to 2010 millennium drought. In its first report to government, the critical decade, commissioners warned that climate change risks have never been clearer, and the case for action has never been more urgent. Less than 2 weeks after the coalition came to power, 2 years later, the commission's time was up. In one of his first acts as Environment Minister, Greg Hunt phoned Flannery to tell him the commission would be axed, as part of the Abbott government's commitment to scrap the carbon tax. So, very quietly, I've just gone to the commissioners and said, if we started a new thing, would you be up for it? And Tim Flannery was like, yes, let's do it. After Hunt's announcement, Mackenzie says the Commission issued a relatively neutral response, stressing the importance of science to Australian democracy. Flannery held a press conference in which he praised Hunt's gracious conduct in their conversation. 4 days later, they officially launched the Climate Council, with founding commissioners including Flannery, the late Professor Will Steffen, Professor Veena Sahawala, Jerry Houston and Professor Leslie Hughes. It just went crazy. As soon as it hit the media in the morning, Mackenzie says. We did a bunch of radio. We started to do some TV shows. Some of the newspapers had it. And then it started this big viral moment crowdfunding campaign. Within the first day, we raised $500,000. And by the end of the day, Twitter, now X, thought we were buying followers, so they shut us down. PayPal thought we were money laundering, so they shut us down, because we'd raised money so fast. It was this cyclone of activity. They raised $1.3 million within the first week, more than the previous Climate Commission's budget, from more than 15,000 people for whom Abbott's cuts to climate commitments felt like a tax on science. Since then, the principle that we should base our democratic debate on evidence, as Mackenzie puts it, has driven the way the Climate Council operates. Another element of the Climate Council's approach is something akin to intentional hope. The way I think about it is the future is not written, Mackenzie says, when I ask how she talks to younger generations about climate change. At the moment, we feel like there's a growing dominant story of dystopia and that Trump and the billionaires are going to destroy everything. And I think there's an enormous power in telling a better story, telling a motivating story about a vision that can be created. And the only way to create a better future is to be able to tell the story about that we can look like. Mackenzie grew up in Melbourne's northeastern suburbs with her parents and young sister. Her father trained as a scientist, originally working in the oil industry, and then did a management and philosophy degree, going on to work in change management in corporates. His intellectual curiosity has clearly rubbed off on his daughters. Mackenzie's sister works in project evaluation. He's very passionate about nature and how things work. I think that's the chemistry or the background, she says. So we did a lot of hiking and caving and rock climbing as kids, and he would always be explaining the world. He does a lot of explaining stuff to my kids now. My son's like, "How big is a photon?" And I'm like, "Good question, Granddad." Giving children a sense of freedom and adventure in the world shapes them as an adult, I observe. Mackenzie agrees. Then, to my surprise, she says, "I can be a bit of a scaredy cat." "She doesn't come across as a scaredy cat," I say. "My dad was always like, 'We're going sailing, we're going climbing, we're doing this adventurous thing.' And I wanted to be an adventurer, so I decided I'm going on the adventure." I ask Mackenzie whether she sees herself as an activist like former Greens leader Adam Bandt, who now leads Australian Conservation Foundation, or as someone who works inside the tent, consulting governments and stakeholders. "The second," she says. "That's much more where we see ourselves. You need some groups that are more radical, that are really pushing the envelope. And then you need groups like ours, who are going to be bringing a considered depth of policy expertise to say, here are the political solutions that are available right now. There is a role for lots of different organisations." After all this talking, we realise we've forgotten to order food, and the waiter is hovering. Mackenzie orders a vegetarian version of zucchini ripien, juicy zucchini hollowed out and stuffed with cheese, while I opt for spaghetti alla assassina, bursting with flavour and texture. We share stuffed zucchini flowers. The farm's zucchinis are bountiful this season, with luxurious almond crema and tangy tarragon salsa. We move on to the 2019-2020 Black Summer bushfires, which Mackenzie believes was the defining moment in Australia's changing climate. There wasn't an adequate reckoning on Black Summer because COVID came in so quickly afterwards, but I think it's still there in all our psyche, she says. Having worked on climate campaigns for 20 years, it was a big shock how bad that fire season was. I mean, there was a time when fires were actually burning from Hobart to Brisbane, which is absolutely mind-blowing. In the months before the fires, then Fire and Rescue New South Wales Commissioner, now Climate Commissioner Greg Mullins, and other fire chiefs issued a series of warnings to the Morrison government about the unique dangers of that parched summer. They tried desperately to get meetings to inform the federal government, but it was just deaf ears all the way. The fires started. Mackenzie says, "Greg and the other fire chiefs were extremely frustrated and upset over that summer that their warnings had gone unheeded. As the parent of two young children living through increasingly frequent bushfires, floods and other climatically induced disasters, Mackenzie is aware on a personal level, as much as on a policy level, what is at stake if humanity doesn't rapidly reduce emissions. She's also aware that a public exhausted from decades of bad news about climate change might be inclined to switch off. We're all at the same point, basically, that everyone agrees that climate change is bad. Even the right of politics agrees. But on the scale, severity, speed, there is not an adequate appreciation of the urgency. There's only so many times you can say it's urgent. You've got to find lots of different ways to tell a story." Ever the optimist, Mackenzie sees the fuel crisis through the lens of opportunity. It's got to be that inflection point where we say the issue for Australia is fossil fuel dependence, she says. It leaves us at risk of price spikes, of fuel shocks, and that's not going to go away. No one thinks the world's going to become less volatile. So we're arguing that it should be that inflection point where we double down on renewables and electric vehicles. And that article, axed by Abbott, backed by the public, Hope Wins Out, was Lunch with Amanda McKenzie, and the article was written by Bianca Hall. We took the article from The Age Saturday, August the 29th.
1: And I'm reading from the Sunday Age, the Sunday Life section, on September the 6th. A Careful Distance. One of millions of overseas-born Australians living far from family, Amy Molloy reveals the heavy emotional toll that separation takes when a parent falls ill. My older sister and I have a mental list of all the places we've been standing when she's called to tell me Dad has cancer. We've laughed about it in the way you do when life has shown you so much darkness and there is no other option. The first time I was a teenager at a theme park queuing for a roller coaster. 2 years later, when it spectacularly recurred, I was on my way to a university lecture and my sister was on a ferry. My dad had woken up unable to walk and a tumour had been discovered at the base of his spine. We're the lucky ones. After Dad endured years of grueling chemo and a stem cell transplant, which 20 years ago was groundbreaking, our family have been gifted decades of bonus time. Once unimaginable when his stage 4 non-Hodgkin's lymphoma was first diagnosed. Now 70, Dad has watched us get married, welcome the birth of my three children. His 3 monthly scans became 6 months, then yearly. So normal. I stopped worrying about them at all. That is, until November 2025, when my sister and I added a new location to our list. This time I was standing in the clutter of my garage at 5 o'clock in the morning. With the time difference between the UK and Australia, I knew Dad would have received his scan results by then. As my kids slept, I'd snuck out of the house and messaged my sister. I'm ready. I wasn't ready, of course, even though I suspected what was coming. On this occasion, there were two differences in our conversation. A new type of cancer, myelodysplastic syndrome, MDS, which can be caused by intense chemotherapy, and my actual geographic location. I was raised in the UK. I emigrated to Australia nearly 15 years ago. My sister lives a few hours' drive from our parents' home on the outskirts of London. I live 17,000 kilometres away, and that is a 24-hour plane ride. This distance between family members is increasingly common. According to the Australian Bureau of Statistics, in June 2025, there were 8.8 million people living in Australia who were born overseas. That is 32% of the population, and that's a lot of people living apart from their families. Every immigrant has run the cost analysis in their head. In the New South Wales South Coast town where I'm based, I live the Aussie dream, surfing before school with my kids, writing in cafes by the beach, and earning a wage that felt impossible in England. But after you reach a certain age, the downsides sharpen. In my 30s, expat friends started moving back to their home counties to raise their kids. In my 40s, British mates started buying one-way tickets back to closer to their ageing parents. And then there are the people, just like me, who stay. As my dad's news sank in, I found myself Googling how to be a long-distance carer at 2 a.m. and discovering I'm far from the only one. The difficulty is this. If you elect to stay in your chosen life while a loved one fights to survive, how do you help without hating yourself for not doing more? I've always known that if my dad got sick again, moving back to the UK wouldn't be an option. The socially acceptable reasons: my kids are settled at school, my surf-based husband wouldn't cope, the cost of living is lower here, but really, it's because I'm being scared of too close, and I suspect my dad shares that fear. In the past, proximity had been my coping mechanism. During our first rodeo with cancer, I wanted to do everything. I wanted to be Dad's little buddy in the chemo club. I wanted to learn the alphabet of drugs he was taking. I wanted to disinfect every surface. Adrenaline and the novelty of fresh trauma carried me until months became years. Unlike my doting mum, who didn't have the choice to leave, I did. And I needed to. I was sick in my own way, with an eating disorder that had become my coping mechanism. So, during a university summer break, I booked a flight to Sydney, a 3-month trip that became a year, then a life choice. Dad tried to ease my guilt. It's easier when I don't have to worry about you too. And it was those well-meaning words that became part of my identity. Fast forward to November 2025, and we both went through the motions again. "I can come back," I measured him. "It's better you don't," he said, blaming his compromised immune system. "I won't be able to see you anyway." Not for the first time, we made a pact. "I'll see you on the other side." At the end of this year, he's scheduled for a bone marrow transplant. A perfect match, donated by a stranger in the United States. If it takes, he'll no longer be immune compromised or transfusion dependent, and he'll be able to fly to Australia to see his daughter and his children again. We'd made a similar promise once before when I left for my gap year. Dad was still learning to walk after his paralysis and was on crutches at the airport. Before I went through the departure gate, he swore, "When you get back, I'm going to be standing on my own." And 12 months later, he kept his word. It's proof that no decision is ever clear-cut, especially where life and death are concerned. Some will call my choice to stay in Australia selfish. I'll admit it, there is self-protection at play, but it also fits a dynamic my dad and I have danced with for decades. Unlike my older sister, a scientist who works in medical trials, I don't speak in facts. I speak in big feelings. And I know I can be a loose cannon because of it, and I understand why, in the depths of healing, my dad doesn't want his wildest child and her 3 young kids turning up on his doorstep. The truth is, I have said goodbye to my dad 1,000 times, in big ways and in small ways. However, that doesn't ease the ache of being the absent one. Right now, my dad is in the honeymoon stage of treatment, on a light kind of chemo. He chats to my kids on FaceTime and sends photo of him on his e-bike outings. That will change as he nears his transplant. We've been here before, and we remember it only too well. Before he gets better, he's guaranteed to get worse. Of course, there are practical ways I can express care. Letters from my kids, photos uploaded to his digital photo frame, but I know it can go deeper. So I asked an expert. Casey Berroth, author of Next of Kin, What to Expect When You're Expecting to Care for Someone You Love, says, "Do I stay or do I go tug of war is common. I have complete strangers dropping into my direct messages saying, 'I'm based here, but my parents are there and I don't know the right thing to do.' I understand that angst. My first response is, there is no right decision." When her own dad was diagnosed with cancer in 2021, Berroth got straight on a plane and with her family moved from Sydney to Perth until he died in 2023. But, as she points out, everyone's circumstances differ. It also depends on your context of grief, she says. "This was my first experience with it. If you walk through that fire before, it can be quite a different context. For long-distance carers, Beros offers three tiers of advice. Harness technology, support the supporter, and realise that guilt is a wasted emotion. I recommend showing parents how to voice note doctor's appointments, especially when they're high stakes. Another role you can play from afar is being a carer for the carer. This can be as simple as a weekly text to a sibling or a call with other parents. The patient is the star athlete and the carer is the coach, and they need space to vent. Her final piece of advice may be the most pertinent. Whatever you do, it might not feel like enough, so let yourself off the hook. I could not have juiced one more drop from the last year I spent with my dad, and it will never, ever feel enough, says Beros. We all want a pure grief that doesn't contain disappointment or remorse, but grief is messy. Anybody in this situation needs to ask, what can I live with? And that was Amy Molloy's article, A Careful Distance, from Sunday Life, Sunday Age, on September the 6th. And I'm wholly with that. A family of mine has just had a stem cell plant, so we know all about that. So that was September the 6th and was written by Amy Molloy.
0: And our next article takes us far away again, to Norway this time. The article's entitled From the Ashes. It's written by Jutta Junker. It's about Ålesund. Ravaged by fire more than 100 years ago, this Scandinavian outpost is one of Europe's most scenic spots. There are plenty of excited faces as our ship pulls into Ålesund, the gateway to the Geiranger Fjord, one of Norway's most celebrated scenic spots. Many of my fellow passengers have booked excursions to explore the fjord and are eager to get going. I, however, am staying put. Norway has plenty of fjords, but only one Ålesund. Ask any Norwegian which is the country's most beautiful city, and the name Ålesund will pop up almost immediately. The city's collection of Art Nouveau architecture is unmatched in Norway, perhaps even in Europe. It's all the more remarkable given Ålesund's remote location, 370 kilometres from Oslo as the crow flies, and more than 500 kilometres by road. It is not just Ålesund's architecture that intrigues me, but also what it reveals about the city's remarkable cycle of boom and bust and boom again. Established in 1793 when the government sought to create more trading hubs along the coast, Ålesund's initially became rich from catching and processing fish. In 1872, a visiting writer, Magdalene Thoresen, described Ålesund as a classic boomtown. You get the impression that it was built in a hurry, built up by chance, and the mood which comes with a fast, dangerous profession. Here, no calm deliberation goes through anything. Even the large, dizzying warehouses and individual magnificent buildings speak only of the rapid rise of profit and the boldness of large speculations, she wrote. That all came to an abrupt halt on January 23, 1904, when a factory fire, fanned by a winter gale, spread across the town. More than 800 timber houses burnt to the ground, leaving only about 230 houses standing. 10,000 of Ålesund's 12,000 people were left homeless. Remarkably, there was only one fatality, a woman who returned to her house to reclaim some left-behind possessions. According to legend, hers was the house closest to the fire station. News of Ålesund's fate spread across Europe, and many of the wealthy visitors who had enjoyed summer holidays in the area stepped up to help. Chief among them was German Emperor Wilhelm II, who had often sailed through the area on his yacht. He sent five ships laden with food, medicine, blankets, and building materials. Incredibly, the rebuilding effort was completed in just 3 years, largely because so many local tradesmen had no other work. A number of young Norwegian architects were given commissions to design the buildings, with one strict caveat: no wooden buildings were allowed in the town centre. Inspired by the latest design trend, Jugendstil, also known as Art Nouveau, as well as their Viking heritage, these young architects created something extraordinary. Walk through Ålesund, built on a series of islands linked by short bridges, and every corner brings another striking detail. Some of the buildings, painted in pastel shades from blue to yellow, have arched window frames by ribbon-like detailing. Others have reliefs of elaborate vines and tendrils unfurling across the roofline. Ornate buildings are made even grander through lashings of golden trim. Simpler structures are made eye-catching through details such as single delicate painted wreaths stretching all the way across the facade. Of course, you could always seek out more information at the city's Art Nouveau Centre, housed in a lovely building, formerly a pharmacy. I passed the Art Nouveau Centre not long after starting my stroll and resolved to come back later to explore inside. With so many streets to wander down, however, it is 4 o'clock by the time I return and the museum is closing. At least I have another reason now to return to Alessund. And that article, From the Ashes, was written by Jutta Juncker. It was taken from the Age Traveller Supplement of June the 20th. With time now approaching 1 o'clock, we farewell our regional listeners who will now be returning to their local newspaper readings. But before you leave us, we'll just do a quick check of the regional weather for the weekend ahead. For our listeners up in the Mildura region, today, sunny conditions with a top of 22 degrees. For Saturday, sunny conditions again with a top of 26 degrees. And whilst there may be a shower or two on Sunday, the expected top is expected to be 29 degrees. Across in Albury-Wodonga, today, sunny conditions with a maximum of 20 degrees. The sunshine will continue through to Saturday with a top of 22 degrees. And on Sunday, it'll be partly cloudy with a maximum expected of 24. Down in Shepparton today, sunny conditions with a top of 20 degrees. Saturday will be mostly sunny with a top of 21 degrees. And Sunday, the showers will be increasing with a top of 23 degrees. In Bendigo, sunny conditions with a top of 20 degrees. Saturday, mostly sunny with a top of 21 degrees. And Sunday, the showers that appear to be throughout Victoria will be increasing with a top of 23. For our listeners down in Warrnambool today, mostly sunny with a top of 16 degrees. Saturday, mostly sunny with a top of 21 degrees. And Sunday, showers throughout the day with a top of 21. Down in Warrigal today, mostly sunny with a maximum of 17 degrees. Sunshine will continue through Saturday with mostly sunny conditions and a top of 21 degrees. And on Sunday, late shower or two with a top of 24 degrees. In Geelong, sunny conditions throughout today with a top of 16 degrees expected. Saturday will be partly cloudy with a top of 20 degrees. And Sunday will see increasing showers with a top of 24 degrees. And just quickly before we go, I'd just like to remind everyone the Blood Bank would appreciate donations. 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
4: Welcome back to your afternoon review, where the time is now coming up to 2 minutes past one. In the last half hour of the program this afternoon, we'll be looking at a defining moment. Can Thor put Australian whiskey on the world map? Will we one day walk into a liquor store anywhere in the world and find a whole shelf dedicated just to Australian whiskey? Again, from the Age Good Food pages, Erina Starkey writes of spring's finest foods, but warns it's best to hold off for the fruits and vegetables as they improve through the seasons. And in the world of travel, we then read of destinations we're loving to death. But now it's over to Renee with our first article about whiskey.
5: From the Good Food section, again, September the 6th, the Sunday Age. Written by Erina Starkey. A defining moment. Can Thor put Australian whiskey on the world map? Walk into the whiskey aisle of a liquor store anywhere in the world and you'll see sections for Japanese, Irish, American, Scottish varieties. Distillers in Australia are hoping that one day we might get a shelf of our own too. With the news, world-renowned Australian actor Chris Hemsworth has joined Sydney's Archie Rose Distilling Company as co-owner, we just might be one step closer. Hemsworth, best known for playing Thor in the Marvel movies, is working alongside Archie Rose, who's the founder and co-owner, Will Edwards, to play a key role in launching the brand into the United States, which is the world's second largest whiskey market, and that will hopefully be at the end of the year. That news sent a ripple of excitement through the local spirits industry, raising hopes it could ignite global interest in Australian whiskey and open a path for other brands to follow. There are going to be some defining moments in the history of Australian spirits, and this is definitely one of them, says Dave Vitale, who's the founder of Starwood Whiskey in Melbourne. According to Stuart Grever, Managing Director and Chief Executive of Tasmania's Lark Distillery, it will be one of those things that benefits us all, even those who don't have a Thor in their corner. Carolyn Miller, founder of strategy consultancy The Honeycomb Effect and a former Gruen TV panellist, thinks the partnership between Hemsworth and Archie Rose will play well overseas. When you look at whiskey marketing, it's really dominantly marketed at men. And Chris Hemsworth as Thor especially embodies that hyper-masculinity, says Miller. Aussie blokes also have an international reputation for being real men. Choosing someone so famously Australian to be the face of the brand also speaks to the provenance of the whiskey. And Miller says Australia as a brand is more premium than it once was. There's certainly still a sensibility of the outback and the wilderness, but it's not necessarily throw a shrimp on the barbie or Crocodile D. The ruggedness is more of a Hemsworth ruggedness, that is, down to earth, but super high quality. Hemsworth is the biggest Australian there is, says Edwards, the Archie Rose founder. In terms of being able to tell the story to consumers, there is no better guy. Part of that story is what Australian whiskey actually is. Archie Rose is one of the many locally produced spirits that can be considered Australian in style. It displays unique flavours and qualities that reflect our local grains and unique maturation climate. It's these qualities that have led Australian whiskey to rank among the best in the world. And in 2014, Sullivan's Cove in Tasmania became the first distillery outside Scotland or Japan to take out the world's best single malt whisky at the World Whiskies Awards. It has since won the title three times more, something no other distillery has done. Meanwhile, Archie Rose has won World's Best Rye Whiskey twice and picked up more than 450 awards since it opened in 2015. But for all the trophy-filled cabinets, Australian whiskey remains a marginal player in global trade terms, and no local spirit brand has managed to break the mass market. Australia's global whiskey exports are tiny by comparison. According to World Integrated Trade Solution data, we exported roughly $53.6 million worth of whiskey in 2024, against the UK's $7 billion. Most of that stayed close by, with New Zealand our biggest market at $16 million, followed by China at $6 million and South Korea at $5.5 million. All those are US dollars. Whiskey is a $100 billion global industry, of which Australia currently has less than 0.1% share, says Andy Gaunt. He's the chief executive of Sullivan's Cove. Only a handful of Australian whiskies are sold overseas. Among them, Melbourne-based Starwood and The Gospel can be found in the United States. Sullivan's Cove and Morris Whiskey are available in the United States, Europe and Asia, and Lark in pockets of Asia. Most is sold exclusively at home in a domestic market, also dominated by imported Scotch and bourbon. Ask distillers what's holding the industry back, and the list is long. Domestically, Australia's alcohol excise is among the highest in the world. It's currently $110 per litre of pure alcohol, making it difficult to build up the funds needed to expand. On a bottle of Starwood Twofold whisky priced at $80, the excise works out to be around $30, says Vitale. Supply is another problem. Craft distillers need to plan their productions, scheduled 10 or more years ahead due to maturation periods, and they just don't have enough stock to service a new and growing market. We've been out of stock for many years, says Gregor. Then, offshore, there are import tariffs and trade barriers, distribution and logistic constraints. Exporting whiskey is just a massive, massive logistical exercise. And Gregor says, this is why these big companies dominate the global spirits business. One thing that comes up time and time again is awareness and the fact that Australian whiskey, as a category, just isn't known or understood. Starwood launched into the United States in 2018 with backing from drinks giant Diageo, which helped smooth the path, though Vitale still spent 5 years on the ground getting to know the market. The main challenge we face was awareness, he says, so having a celebrity as part of the team, that can help you get that door open, and this will be a game changer for Archie Rose, most definitely for Archie Rose, but also for every Australian distillery. Hemsworth also comes with a reach that money can't buy, a social media audience of 100 million, including 58 million on Instagram, which is more than any other Australian celebrity. Getting 20 million views on YouTube or 20 million shares on Instagram or Facebook can really, really help you break in through to the United States. And for that, you need to have Chris Hemsworth or Margot Robbie or Hugh Jackman, says Gregor. So, how much can the God of Thunder actually do? Can he make Archie Rose a household name and carry the Australian whisky industry on his back? That remains to be seen. But what he can do is bring attention to the industry, not just from the whisky connoisseurs and collectors, but from everyday drinkers. If Chris Hemsworth is having an Archie Rose on Jimmy Fallon next year, a lot of people are going to notice. And that was Erin Astarchy's article in the Good Food Guide of September the 6th from the Sunday Age, a defining moment. Can Thor put Australian whisky on the world map?
4: And our next article brings us to the other page of the Good Food pages of the Sunday Age of September the 6th. And it's entitled Mangoes Good to Go, but Hold Off for Some of Spring's Finest. And the article is written by Erin Astarchy. There's something exciting about seeing new fruit on the shelves after months of Pink Lady apples and Imperial mandarins. Whilst it's tempting to go out and grab the first of everything, the moment it appears, for some fruit and vegetables, it pays to hold off. Some of the early fruit is good, but generally it's a little bit underripe because it's so fresh and young. And it can be a bit expensive too, says Ben Quinlan, an account manager at fruit and vegetable wholesaler Sydney Direct Fresh Produce in Huntingwood. Here's what to eat now and what to save for later. Starting with mangoes. Mangoes are one thing you can go ahead and eat straight away. With the first crop arriving from the Northern Territory, look for well-developed shoulders, that rounded fullness at the stem. A sign the fruit has ripened on the tree and will be extra flavourful and sweet. Kensington Prides are first through the farm gate and the best pick for early eating, going for around $4 each. R2E2s follow soon after, along with a few lesser-known varieties worth keeping an eye out for. Look for TPP1, Maha, or Dragon Tooth mangoes, which are elongated mangoes that have less sour kick but are juicy and super sweet, says Tan Trong, better known as the fruit nerd. By October and November, supply will be abundant and you'll start seeing good prices by the tray. Now to berries and cherries, everyone's favourites. September and October are peak season for the New South Wales blueberry crop, which supplies more than 80% of the country's blueberries. The quality of the fruit is really good at the moment, and the volume is on the way, says Graham Gee, a senior buyer from independent greengrocer The Happy Apple in Ascot Vale and Seddon. If you're big on jumbo varieties, there should be more of them around this year, with growers increasingly planting cultivars bred for size. Truong says to look for berries that are firm and plump with a nice bloom. That white dust on the skin means they were picked recently and handled with care. To strawberries. Strawberries at the moment are cheap, going for around $2.50 a punnet, prompting a spike in Google searches for strawberry jam. Turn the punnet upside down to look for full red colour, all the way to the calyx or the green leaf, says Truong. The more white flesh, the less ripe the strawberry is. Raspberries and blackberries are around too, but won't hit their stride until the end of spring. Cherries are in the same basket. The season runs for about 100 days and usually kicks off around Melbourne Cup, the first week of November. For the freshest fruit, look for a green stem, says Gee. And if asparagus is your thing, then asparagus fields are in full flush right now. Bunches are currently pricey, sitting at around $5 each. But Jen Motter, a sales accountant manager at asparagus business Motter Produce, expects that to drop to $2 within a few weeks. Motter's family grows white and green asparagus on their farm in Cooey Rupp, a town in the Cardinia Shire of Victoria, west of Melbourne, where 95% of Australia's asparagus is grown. White asparagus is a highly sought-after specialty ingredient, grown under black tarps to block out the sun. The result is a pale spear with a milder, sweeter flavour. You can find Motta's white asparagus on high-end restaurant menus, and if you're lucky, at Costco. Green asparagus can be thicker or thinner, depending on when it's harvested, or the age of the paddock, says Motta. Often the asparagus at the start of the season is a bit thicker, and then it tends to get a bit skinnier towards the end. But one plant can also produce a really big stick and a really thin stick at the same time. Thicker stalks are good on the barbecue or set in a quiche, while thinner spears are best blanched, then tossed through a salad, with prosciutto and egg, for example. Fresh asparagus should snap cleanly when you bend it, says Motta, with tips that are firm and tightly closed. Victoria also grows around 80% of Australia's globe artichokes. They'll run until the end of October, but from now until mid-September is the best time to eat them, says Ricky Matsaris from wholesale produce shop Mats Corp 5 at the Melbourne markets. The easiest to find is the green globe, which is currently selling for around $2.50 a head. But the Italian purple varieties can be sweeter with less bitterness. Bigger heads will give you more meat on the leaves and work well in pastas and salads, like Danielle Alvarez's artichoke, garlic and mint tagliatelle. Smaller heads are more tender, with little to no spiky choke, and can be marinated whole. Look for plump artichokes that squeak when you squeeze the leaves, says Truong, which means they're still full of water and haven't started drying out. And peaches. Everyone's peachy keen by the end of the year for these fruits. Queensland's stone fruit season gets going in September, but don't expect a lot of sweetness straight away. I usually wait a month in until the fruit has been able to hang on the tree, that a little bit longer for sugars to develop. So mid-spring is when you should start on stone fruit, says Truong. Plums and apricots need even longer, he says. Generally, they need full sun and heat to develop sugars and be picked ripe off the tree. Otherwise, they are bland and too sour. There's another good reason to wait a bit longer too. When stone fruit gets into full season in summer, it generally pushes the prices down for all the fruit. And that article, Mangoes Good to Go, but Hold Off for Some of Spring's Finest, came from the Good Food pages of the Sunday Age of September the 6th. It was written by Erina Starkey.
5: And I'm at the Sunday Herald Sun on the 30th of August. Sunday escape section, the travel section. Kendall Hill writes, destinations we're loving to death. Too much tourism is changing my favourite places. It looks like the Madrid dream is dead. I've had a not-so-secret desire to move to the Spanish capital since I first visited 20 years ago and discovered a city that was all adrenaline and authenticity. Between late-night bar romps and Sunday recoveries, wandering dumbstruck along Gran Via Boulevard and through the Prado galleries, eating jamón at every opportunity, exploring diverse neighbourhoods and finding every one of them to my liking, I started fantasising about one day making it my home. It's a terrible cliché to fall in love with the place and think you could live there, but Madrid felt different. Food, architecture and history aside, the locals were so refreshingly open and approachable. They didn't care where you came from or who you were. If you were up for a good time, you were welcomed with open arms and a kiss on each cheek. It felt like I'd found a new tribe, but that was then. Now, like so many European cities, Madrid's showing all the strains of over-tourism and just being a bit over-tourism. Last year, it received almost 10 million visitors, double the tally reported when I first arrived. Foreigners are relocating there in record numbers, attracted by business-friendly incentives and digital nomad visas that have been adopted enthusiastically by expats, including many Americans, as part of the phenomenon dubbed the Donald Dash. I also blame Richard Gere, who moved to Madrid in 2024 with his Spanish wife, Alejandra Silva, and no doubt inspired others to follow. It's not the same city I fell for anymore. Gran Vía as majestic as ever, but difficult to appreciate, but the crowds are so thick, I constantly have to watch where I'm going. Long-time locals and retailers are being forced out of neighbourhoods by unaffordable rents, what Spain's El País newspaper calls the silent displacement. The serendipity of stumbling across a great bar or restaurant is largely gone. They've been replaced by queues everywhere and even, Dios mío, time dinner seatings with 2-hour the table limits. What's the point of being in Spain if you can't linger over a meal with friends for hours on end? It's becoming an ultra-luxury destination of opulent hotels, international restaurants and billionaire stag parties. Jeff Bezos held his there last year. Any doubt it's on the fast track will be dispelled next month when Madrid hosts the first Formula One Grand Prix. Obviously, it's not only Madrid that's got growing pains. European governments are investing billions to boost aviation capacity and tourism growth everywhere, from Dublin to Barcelona. And coupled with our own insatiable wanderlust, international tourist numbers reached a new record of 1.52 billion last year. The culture and character of cities is shifting faster than ever. Marseille, another place whose energy, people, climate and cuisine seduced me into thinking I could live there, has been flooded with escapees from Paris and Europe, and they are slowly smoothing the grittier, more interesting edge of the city. Anthony Bourdain once called a glorious stew of Mediterranean madness. Each time I return, there are fresh signs of its gentrification, from viral eateries such as the cult seaside restaurant with rooms at Tuba Club and the Zero Waste Sage. From them to natural wine bars and faddish design stores. French luxury brands Jacquemus and Chanel have launched collections there. And Air France opened a pop-up restaurant this summer so diners could sample its new business class menu. The city has always been cool, but rarely before considered chic or safe enough for such marquee events. It's surely only a matter of time before it's declared Europe's coolest city. Sorry, Berlin. Elsewhere in Europe, Albania was barely a blip on the backpacker's radar a few years ago, and now it's the hot spot of the Balkans. In the past decade, Lisbon's gone from being one of the most affordable European cities to the least. Beyond the continent, Mexico City has become a favourite of digital nomads since the then mayor, now president, Claudia Sheinbaum, signed a 2022 deal with Airbnb to attract foreign workers. And that initiative has been so successful that locals now protest against the rising cost of housing and services in trendy La Condesa and Roma and Juarez, and confront subtle shifts such as the increasing use of English and rents being charged in dollars. It's almost enough to make me stay put, to avoid adding to the rising sense of displacement and discontent. But according to the European Parliament, around 80% of travellers visit just 10% of the world's destinations. So maybe I'll keep looking, cast the net wider, and someday, somewhere, find a place I could blend into without disturbing its soul. Or maybe that's an impossible dream these days. And that was Kendall Hill's article, Destinations That We're Loving to Death, from the Herald Sun on the 30th of August.
4: And for our last article today, as we approach the end of the program, we have a really short one, but quite fascinating, I'm sure. It's entitled Snake Cancer Cure is Truly Historic. It comes from London and it was taken from the Herald Sun of the 22nd of August. A British zoo has hailed curing a cancer-stricken python named after Hollywood star Jodie Foster, which became the first snake to receive an innovative treatment combining surgery and electrochemotherapy. Chester Zoo in northern England said the 4.5-metre reticulated python had fully recovered after first undergoing surgery and then receiving ECT following the return of a cancerous tumour in her jawbone. Animals are increasingly being treated for cancers with drugs and therapies once used only on humans. Other creatures, including a turtle and lizard, have had ECT treatment, according to case reports posted on medical science databases. But Chester Zoo's veterinary team adapted the pioneering treatment especially for the python. "We were facing the possibility of losing her as the tumour made it more and more difficult for her to eat," vet Ian Ashpole said. "So we worked with cancer specialists to see whether we could adapt electrochemotherapy for a snake." Well, wonders never cease. That article, "Snake Cancer Cure is Truly Historic," was taken from the Herald Sun of the 22nd of August, and it originally came from London. Before we leave you today, I'd just like to remind you that every minute of every day, blood donations change lives. Donate now to make sure the donations are there when people need them. Only a very small proportion, around 3% of people, actually give blood. If your blood type is O positive or O negative, these type

Each type of blood donation is used for different medical treatments, and your blood type determines the best donation for you to make. To start donating plasma or platelets, you need to have given whole blood in the past 2 years. Modern processing techniques mean that a single donation can help 3 different people, and for many people, blood donors are their very lifeline. As well as going towards blood transfusions, your donation can contribute to more than 20 different products, including immunisation for chickenpox, hepatitis B, and tetanus. Donations can also be made into life-saving or life-improving medication for people with cancer, heart disease, people going through dialysis, or haemophilia, or even ill newborn babies. It could also be used for emergency or elective surgery, and to help people with bowel diseases, burn victims, or accident victims. If you're healthy between 18 and 75 and weigh more than 50 kilos and haven't had recent surgery, you're more than likely eligible to donate. Once again, if you are O negative or O positive, these blood types are very low. A positive and A negative are both low and need more donations, and plasma is also low. So if you are eligible to donate plasma, give them a call now. And to check your eligibility and to make a booking for a donation, you can call the Australian Red Cross Blood Bank on 131495, or you can go online at donateblood.com.au. Before we leave you, we'll just have a quick look at Melbourne's weather for today. We're expecting a sunny day throughout with light winds and a top of 16 degrees. Saturday, we'll see a maximum of 22 degrees with partly cloudy conditions in the early morning. The chance of morning fog, mostly sunny afternoon and light winds becoming northerly, 15 to 20 kilometres an hour in the middle of the day. Sunday, a maximum of 23 with late showers and the chance of a thunderstorm in the afternoon and evening. Here on your afternoon review, we've reached the end of another program and the end of another week. We have enjoyed being with you for the last hour and a half. And on behalf of Renee Revel, I'm Judy Mees, wishing you all a happy, safe and relaxed weekend ahead until your afternoon review returns once again on Monday at 12 o'clock.

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9: 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I don't believe it! What a grip! Oh, Ballantyne!
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2: Hello and welcome to Reading the Play, all things footy, recorded in the studios of Vision Australia Radio Perth. It's great to have you with us. My name is Cal Krasnowski and today I'm joined by Les Strong. Today's program will cover topics including Alistair Clarkson, contact training limits and AFLW. Looking back on the first week of finals, on Thursday the 3rd of September, Fremantle lost to Hawthorn 40-72 in the first qualifying final at Optus Stadium. On Friday the 4th of September, Geelong defeated Carlton 107-74 in the first elimination final at the MCG. On Saturday the 5th of September, Sydney Swans upset the Brisbane Lions 141-88 in the second qualifying final at the SCG, and Adelaide defeated Western Bulldogs 90-68 in the second elimination final at the Adelaide Oval. Over to Les for our first article.
3: First up from The Age, sacked North Melbourne coach Alistair Clarkson dumps gear at St Vincent's, a story by Eleanor Campbell. Two nondescript bags stuffed with old footy guernseys and left outside St Vincent's de Paul in Hampton might usually go unnoticed. Were it not for a line of eager footy fans outside the op shop early on Monday, store manager Rebecca might have treated the bags as standard donations rather than a slice of Kangaroos history. Instead, the puzzled manager quickly pieced together that the bags had been dumped by four-time premiership coach Alistair Clarkson. It hasn't been put out on the floor because we're a bit unsure what we do with it, said Rebecca, who asked not to use her surname due to charity policy. How do you price something like that? The bags were full of North Melbourne apparel, including a blue coaching jacket and an Indigenous round warm-up top with Clarkson's name emblazoned on the back. They were dumped outside the shop about 3 p.m. on Sunday, just days after North Melbourne's decision to sack Clarkson with a year to run on his contract, a decision which left the coach shocked and blindsided, according to an exclusive interview with this masthead. By Monday, the Bayside op shop had, consequently, become unwittingly tangled up in one of the biggest AFL breakup stories of the week and was filled with fans desperate to scoop up the coach's abandoned items. We're not sure whether it's going out into the shop or putting it online because I don't know how we will price it, Rebecca said. We're just going to wait and see what our options are. She said it was a possibility the ex-coach's wardrobe could be put up for a charity auction, noting the pieces most likely carried a high value. She said a number of celebrities, including television presenters and Melbourne socialites, had left donations to the shop in the past, but acknowledged the newsworthy timing of Sunday's donation. Lizzie, who called 3AW, was one of many who went to Hampton to see if the Clarkson clothes were already on the shop floor. They've been inundated with walk-ins, said Lizzie, who told the radio station a postman had arrived on his motorbike while she was there, having apparently been hassled by a friend in Queensland to try to nab some of the paraphernalia. I spoke to Rebecca and apparently it will be tomorrow or the next day. The clothes are available for purchase, Lizzie said. But it might be a combination of online and on the floor. The cool stuff is the t-shirts and the jacket. And the pièce de résistance is the t-shirt with the word Clarkson emblazoned on the back, which I think is going to cause arguments. The four-time premiership coach told The Age's Caroline Wilson on Friday the seemingly last-minute firing after 4 years with the club had left him and his family shattered. A spokesperson for Clarkson was approached for comment. That was sacked North Melbourne coach Alistair Clarkson dumps gear at St Vincent's from The Age.
2: Flares reportedly set off and items thrown at players during Junior AFL Grand Final in Canberra. This article was written by Charlie Gore from the ABC. Two people were briefly taken into custody at a Junior AFL Grand Final in Canberra on Friday night after reports of flares being set off and items thrown at players. Officers were called to Phillip Oval around 8:30 p.m. after receiving reports of a disturbance during the under-18s AFL Canberra Grand Final between Marist College and the Belconnen Magpies. Reports received by police were that from a group of between 50 and 75 teens, items had been thrown at players, flares had been discharged, and multiple patrons were intoxicated, ACT policing said in a statement. Two people were briefly taken into custody and released at the venue. In a message to parents of Marist AFL players, the college's deputy principal Liam Stackelum said the end of the game was chaotic, with spectators taken into custody for antisocial behaviour. They were part of a group that exhibited considerably poor behaviour throughout the match, Mr. Stackelum said. After quarter time, we made the decision to keep our students down one end to ensure they were safe and away from the potential risk. I will state that it does not look like these spectators were affiliated with Belconnen. ACT policing said after the match concluded, event management staff advised all spectators to clear the venue. All patrons left the scene without further incident, the ACT policing statement said. Mr. Stacklem said in his message to parents that officers believed the group posed a risk to students and wanted to limit their engagement with the group as much as possible. I know the chaotic scenes at the conclusion of the match are hard to reconcile, but I do want everyone to know that the police were the ones who were in control, he said. The decision to remove everyone from the ground again was made by the police. This was done because they couldn't differentiate between the true Belconnen supporters and the spectators who were causing the trouble. We may not agree with the decision, but coming from a safety perspective, I can understand the intent. Scenarios like this are not easy to manage. An AFL spokesperson said the safety of players, officials and spectators was of paramount importance to the AFL. Safety guided all decision-making during last night's under-18s boys grand final, the spokesperson said. The AFL worked closely with ACT policing throughout the event and took appropriate steps to contain the situation and ensure the safe conduct of the match. The Belconnen Magpies Football Club has been contacted for comment. And that article written by Charlie Gore from the ABC. Flares reportedly set off and items thrown at players during junior AFL Grand Final in Canberra.
3: Our next up story from afl.com.au. It's your job. McCarthy calls for improved understanding of rules. This is by Caitlin Ferber and it's an AFLW story. AFLW players must improve their understanding of the game's rules, according to Kate McCarthy. AFLW All-Australian Kate McCarthy has called for players to upskill their knowledge after Gold Coast missed opportunities to gain an advantage from the rules. In the round four match between the Suns and Port Adelaide, McCarthy pinpointed two instances in the final quarter where players failed to either appeal for a rightful free kick or capitalise on their opposition's near clangour and set up further scoring opportunities. We're getting to the point now where we are almost full-time as a program in AFLW, where players have access to the club and have access to the coaches a lot more time than they previously did. And I think there's at times a lack of genuine knowledge of the rules of the game, McCarthy said on afl.com.au's The Wrap. There were a couple of instances of this late, which again could have led to more scoring. This is a handball backwards by Charlie Rowbottom. Then Ebony O'Day has fisted that out of bounds. You cannot do that deliberately unless it's a marking contest. That should be a free kick. There's not one Gold Coast Suns player arguing that's a deliberate out of bounds. If you know the rules, you do that. The windy conditions at Alberton Oval made scoring challenging for the two sides, with Gold Coast narrowly holding on for a 2-5-17 to 1-8-14 win. With just over 3 minutes left on the clock, the ball was kicked off the boot of a Port Adelaide player and nearly bounced out of bounds. Instead of letting the ball fall over the line, triggering the last disposal rule, the ball was scooped back up into play and immediately resulted in a free kick against the Suns, wasting their opportunity to bring it forward. This is one you simply must usher the ball over the line, McCarthy said. Yes, you can't make it look like you're making no genuine attempt at it, but if you let that ball trickle over the line, you get a free kick and you're going back inside forward 50. It's knowing, how can I manipulate the rules to best suit my team? Instead, she picks up the footy, gives off a handball, and it's a holding the ball against free kick, so Port Adelaide then has the opportunity to go down the other end. McCarthy also said this is somewhat of a league-wide problem where players aren't as versed in the rules of the game. I think we're at a point now where AFLW players, and we're seeing it in the men's competition as well, they're not watching as much football. They're not football fans from young ages, and they're absorbed in the game like you and I are, McCarthy said. But it's your job. It's your job. You need to know the rules of your job. You need to do that in a way that can help you perform best and your team perform best. I think all players need to upskill a little bit in that area to continue to grow the game. And that was It's Your Job. McCarthy calls for improved understanding rules from afl.com.au.
2: Crows fans priced out of AFL semi-final against Brisbane as airline tickets go through the roof. This article is written by Isabella Carbone and Matthew Ward-Argeus from the ABC. Die-hard Adelaide Crows fans are contending with surging airfares, with some saying they've been priced out of attending their team's knockout AFL semi-final against Brisbane on Saturday night. The Crows will travel to the Gabba to take on the defending premiers this weekend after defeating the Western Bulldogs at Adelaide Oval on Saturday. Tickets to the upcoming match went on sale this morning. After thousands of people joined virtual queues for tickets for the Crows home final last week, many were able to access tickets immediately on Monday. But some fans have been left to weigh up whether to make the trip. Flight prices had gone through the roof, Crows fan Janice Regan said. While some tickets had previously cost less than $100, a return flight from Adelaide to Brisbane might now cost in excess of $1,000. Crows fan Judy Bray said airfares before tickets went on sale to members were around $500 each. But just before tickets went on sale, she said they almost doubled, putting the game out of reach. At that stage, they were up to about $1,000 each, she said. I'm extremely disappointed. I feel sorry for the club. If the other supporters feel the same way, they're not going to have good representation in the crowd, which is disappointing. By 12 p.m. on Monday, the cheapest one-way flights to Brisbane were priced at over $500 across all the major carriers. A light fare on Virgin Australia with no checked baggage was $578.11 transferring via Sydney, while a Jetstar starter fare was $504. Single flights back to Adelaide were also above $500, with a direct Jetstar flight starting at $643 and a Virgin flight via Melbourne priced at $565. Miss Regan, who is the president of the Air Peninsula supporter group, was at a Westlakes travel agent trying to arrange a flight on Monday morning and was told it would be cheaper to fly to Brisbane with an international transfer. They shocked me first up by saying, it's just about as cheap to go from Adelaide to Singapore and Singapore to Brisbane. And I went, oh my goodness me, it's going to be out of reach, she said. The price has tripled basically from the moment the final siren went. Miss Regan is currently in Adelaide after attending the Crows win over the Bulldogs and said that after a hectic morning she had shopped around. But she said, like many other fans, she had been forced to make calculations about how long to stay in Brisbane. We've got some good flights through, but it means leaving tomorrow morning and flying back next Wednesday, so that was the cheapest flight, she said. If we wanted to go Friday or Saturday, we were looking at return flights at about $1,200. You've got accommodation on top of that. You're going extra days in advance, so extra accommodation, so you have to weigh that up as to whether you are better to fly just on the day before and only have one or two nights accommodation, so there's a lot of things to factor in. Crows forward Darcy Fogarty was today full of praise for the fans, saying they were crucial to the club's successes. The Brisbane fans are pretty passionate as well when they get Country Road going. It's hard to sort of stop that momentum, he said. We've got passionate fans as well and we always travel pretty well, so it's exciting, so hopefully they can get up there. We want to ignite that and give them a reason to cheer. In a statement, Virgin Australia said it would continue to monitor demand throughout the AFL final series and add more flights where possible to help keep fares affordable for fans. And that article written by Isabella Carbone and Matthew Ward-Agius from the ABC, Crows fans priced out of AFL semi-final against Brisbane as airline tickets go through the roof. We're about halfway through today's episode of Reading the Play, All Things Footy on Vision Australia Radio. My name is Cal Krasnowski and continuing on with the show is Les.
3: Next, a story from abc.net.au. Former Eagle lashes West Coast, saying AFL club's main focus is money, not winning games. This is by Tom Wildy. Former West Coast midfielder Sherrod Wellingham says the Eagles have become conservative and vanilla, with a focus on money rather than on-field success, following another poor AFL season. West Coast finished 16th with 4 wins in 2026, which took their total victories to 15 since the beginning of the 2022 campaign. I feel like West Coast have become so complacent because they've got a lot of off-field success as a business. They've got a lot of things that they're doing right when it comes to making money, Wellingham has said on 102.5 ABC Perth's Sports Talk program. I feel like that's where their focus is. They're not aggressive, they're not ruthless, and the invisible board is definitely a factor. Wellingham, who was part of Collingwood's 2010 Premiership side under Mick Malthouse before joining the Eagles in 2013, warned West Coast was in danger of going down the same path as other historically successful clubs that have drifted into irrelevance. There's the potential for West Coast to develop into an Essendon, he said. West Coast have made several high-profile changes in recent years, with the appointment of Don Pike as chief executive, Andrew McWalter as coach, and Elizabeth Gaines as chair of the board. But Wellingham said he didn't feel like much had changed at the club, which had struggled on the field in recent years. He pointed to the decision to trade away pick 3 in 2024 to secure the services of now co-captain Liam Baker from Richmond, a decision which ultimately cost the Eagles access to the AFL rising star Jagger Smith. If the Eagles had decided to draft Smith, they would have a midfield boasting Harley Reid, Elijah Hewitt, Willem Duursma and Smith. It was a terrible decision, Wellingham said. There is zero swag that comes out of West Coast. They're conservative and vanilla. Don't know where the change is going to come from. Yes, you want to have good people and be of sound culture, but you've got to have some ruthlessness. I feel like there's nothing that sounds like that and feels like that coming out of the football club at the moment. Eagles CEO Don Pike hinted at the club's determination to return to the AFL Summit during West Coast's end-of-season awards when he said, "September is for finals, not functions." And that was former Eagles Lashes West Coast saying AFL club's main focus is money, not winning games, from abc.net.au.
2: How Swan Saga has brought the women's and men's teams closer together. This report was written by Emily Patterson from afl.com.au. In the wake of the scandal that has engulfed Sydney's AFL team, a concerted effort is being made to build relationships between the men's and women's programs, with Isaac Heaney, Chad Warner, Nick Blakey, James Jordan and Riley Bice serving bans for breaching club standards following an alleged incident in Melbourne. Sydney's club culture and attitudes towards women have been brought into question. Within the club, efforts are being made to bring the AFL and AFLW teams closer together. "This has honestly brought us closer. We're doing breath work in the morning together. We're doing little things," forward Cynthia Hamilton said. Errol Goulden's been flicking the message about breath work across to join both teams together as an opportunity to come closer. "The boys have been bloody awesome. They've really brought the two groups together. In light of what's happened, it's actually kind of beautiful how the club has reacted. I would say we're closer than what we were before." The Swans AFLW team also received surge of support from across the football community in the aftermath, with Hamilton urging fans to continue their support in Sunday's Sydney Derby. Despite hosting crosstown rivals Greater Western Sydney at Henson Park, the Swans don't have a home ground advantage, with the head-to-head record at the venue deadlocked at 2-2. "Oh, it's an even split. It's incredible," Giants forward Tani Evans said. "It's such a great ground that we all love playing at. So hopefully we get a few oranges there this weekend. It's always a tight game. Derby's always tight across both the men's and the women's comps, so we can't wait." After round two's clash drew a record crowd of 16,672 at the SCG, the Swans are hoping for another strong turnout. "The Sydney crowd always rallies around us. The hill is always pumping, the stands are full, and we want to push women's sport to get better and better," Hamilton said. "This is where we play our good footy. Henson is home for both of us. That makes it super exciting. We love to play here. The crowd really gets around us. We've definitely got a bit of fire to come back and claim it over the Giants." With the crosstown rivalry alive and well, Hamilton copped some criticism earlier this year after wearing a Giants scarf on broadcast to support her younger brother Riley's AFL debut for GWS. However, Hamilton emphasised that the gesture was purely about family, assuring fans her on-field loyalty remains firmly with the Swans. "Family is a huge part of my life, and I can't express how proud I am of my brother. I don't care what colour he's in, I'll always be there to support my family," she said. "But at the end of the day, when I put on my Swans guernsey and cross that line, there's no guessing what I'll do. I love what Riley is doing at the Giants, and they've been really good for him, but at the end of the day, I'm at the Swans, and that's where my heart lies." And that report written by Emily Patterson from afl.com.au, how Swans saga has brought the women's and men's teams closer together.
3: And next up, another story from afl.com.au. Can't keep a good man down. Cat's back hurts start to impact. Geelong spearhead Jeremy Cameron isn't 100% fit ahead of a do-or-die semi-final against Fremantle as he continues to battle an arm issue. But teammate Mark Blicklabs has backed the star Cat to have an impact from the wing. Cameron only had 9 disposals, playing a combination of wing and defence in Geelong's elimination final win over Carlton, which marked his second game back from injury. Superstar forward still has lingering nerve issues with the right arm he broke in last year's grand final defeat to Brisbane and has also battled shoulder and AC joint problems. Blicklabs was unsure whether Cameron would spend more time forward. "He's definitely not 100% with the arm," Blicklabs said on Monday. "That's something Jerry can work on, how he's going to find the ball and those positions with the coaches, where he's going to start and what his plan A, B and C looks like for this week. I mean, for me personally, if I take a mark and Jerry runs past me, I'm going to handball to him and give him the ball. But he's been awesome out on the field, out on the ground, at training, with his attitude, with his will to get better. Can't keep a good man down. He'll be right to go." The Cavs believed Cameron and Max Holmes would both be better placed for getting through returns from injury. "They obviously had pretty nasty injuries," Blicklabs said. "We've always said that we're bigger than one player, so we can hopefully fill those gaps as much as we can when they went down injured, and we had a good run and exposed some younger boys to playing footy. But to have the leadership and the experience of Jerry and Max, especially come at this pointy end of the season, it's a real kick. So for those two to play the first final and for Max to get through what he did with that injury, he's only going to be better for it." Blicklabs was confident Cameron could make an impact further up the ground. "Jerry can play any position he wants. He's a gun. Wing's a bit new to him, played a bit of back as well," Blicklabs said. "But he's one of our most damaging ball users. with his kick, not only for goal but field kicking as well. So very keen to get the ball in his hands as much as we can this week for sure. Blikavs, who last week was signed up for 2027, is prepared to help young ruck Mitch Edwards with unbelievable Fremantle star Luke Jackson or assist the back line with Josh Tracy, Jai Amos and Patrick Foss. The 35-year-old dismissed the suggestion the Dockers were down on quality after a demoralising qualifying final loss to Hawthorn. They're more dangerous if they're on the ropes, I think. They'll be swinging, Blikavs said. We're expecting their best. And that was Can't Keep a Good Man Down. Cats back hurt star to impact from afl.com.au.
2: AFL to limit contact training for all men's and women's players. This article was written by Martin Smith from afl.com.au. The AFL will introduce limits on contact training for all AFL and AFLW players as it seeks to reduce the occurrence of head injuries. Starting in the coming men's pre-season, clubs will be restricted on how many contact training minutes their players can be exposed to each week, with further restrictions during the season itself. Clubs will be restricted to a maximum of 120 or 160 minutes of total contact training per week of pre-season training. That maximum amount will increase throughout the pre-season to accommodate more match simulation training closer to round one. Within those 120 or 160 minute limits, there will be a sub-limit on high intensity contact training of 60, 90 or 120 minutes, depending on the stage of pre-season. The specifics on contact training limits during the AFL Premiership season, as well as the AFLW pre-season and in-season periods, will be confirmed later this year once more data is collected. The move is a direct response to 2023 recommendations from the Victorian Coroner's investigation into the death of former AFL player Shane Tuck, and follows a two-year consultation period involving club football bosses, coaches, medical staff, as well as representatives from the AFL, AFL Players Association and AFL Coaches Association. The AFL found variable levels of contact training across AFL programs, albeit with some consistent themes, including, importantly, that concussions occurred most commonly in match simulation and small-sided high-intensity drills, the AFL said in a statement. There was also found to be no correlation between volume of contact training and ladder position. Clubs will no longer be permitted to engage in high-intensity contact training on consecutive days, while there will also be limits on the type of contact training players are exposed to on their return from a break. The league will bring in a dedicated resource to monitor, evaluate, and continue to evolve the AFL's management of contact training limits, with the restrictions to be refined in future years once more data is collected. The framework is based on world-class medical advice and is constantly evolving as we deepen our learning and understanding, said Laura Kane, the AFL's Executive General Manager, AFLW Health and Football Operations. The prevention and management of head trauma and the introduction of AFL pre-season contact training limits is a further step towards achieving our goal of being a global leader in brain health and concussion and head trauma. The AFL has undertaken an extensive data collection and consultation process in order to introduce contact training limits which balance player welfare with elite performance. The AFL will continue to monitor and refine these limits based on data and practical feedback from clubs. It is critical they are tailored to the needs of our players from both a safety and competitive preparation perspective. And that report written by Martin Smith from AFL.com.au, AFL to limit contact training for all men's and women's players.
3: And next from AFL.com.au as well, Crows never stop believing as huge Lions clash awaits. Adelaide's players aren't subscribing to the theory they tossed the proverbial monkey off their back with their elimination final victory. Key forward Darcy Fogarty says the win over the Western Bulldogs merely reinforced a belief that the Crows belong in the finals. The 22-point triumph over the Dogs was Adelaide's first finals win since 2017 and followed a straight sets exit last year. We've always had the belief going in for the last 12 months, Fogarty told reporters on Monday. We had the belief last year, but things didn't quite pan out. But in terms of a monkey off the back, I don't think so. We've had really strong belief that we're able to play this time of year and play some good football. So it's pleasing that we won a final, but it wasn't really a scare for us. Adelaide's players revelled in a win that eased pressure on coach Matthew Nix, whose tenure reportedly hinged on downing the Bulldogs. Nix, with victory assured in the last minutes of the elimination final, was given a standing ovation from a raucous Adelaide Oval crowd. It was pretty special. I think the support that everyone showed for Nixie was really warranted, Fogarty said. And he'd had a stressful week leading into it, and the way the boys played shows that we're all behind him. We're all on his side, and he's doing an unreal job. That's what is so impressive about Nixie. He's very calm and cool-headed, and he doesn't let those things get in the way. He's got one job at focus, and that's playing good football. Fogarty said the Crows collectively had rapidly switched focus to playing Brisbane at the Gabba in a Saturday night semi-final. the reigning premiers, were thrashed by 53 points by Sydney in a qualifying final. We'll obviously review them in the coming days, and I'm sure there's going to be some big takeaways from the Sydney game, Fogarty said. But we match up against them a lot differently than Sydney do. We can read into a little bit of recent form, but at the end of the day, it's probably more important about how, one, we want to play our brand of football, and two, how we match up against them. And that was Crows Never Stop Believing as Huge Lions Clash Awaits from afl.com.au.
2: Now it's time for the tips for round two of the AFL finals, the semi-final weekend starting on Friday the 11th of September. We have Fremantle versus Geelong at Optus Stadium in the first semi-final. Who do you think is going to win that one, Liz?
3: I think it will be close, but Fremantle must come back. They can't be minor premiers and lose two in a row.
2: Yeah, I agree. Frio don't want to repeat what Adelaide did last year, and they really need to come back and win this game and progress to the preliminary final, because if they don't do that, unfortunately, the headlines in Perth are going to be crazy and everyone's going to call them wasted talent. So I think Frio have a lot to play for, and I think they should beat the Cats on their home deck. Then on Saturday, the 12th of September, Brisbane Lions host the Adelaide Crows in the second semi-final at the Gabba.
3: Adelaide have been very brave so far, but I think Brisbane back at home have so much finals experience, they'll win by 10 goals.
2: Yeah, I mean, you make a good point about the Crows being brave, but it's going to be really tough for them to play away from home and with less support in the crowd. And I think the Lions, they're definitely a surprise packet. Yes, they didn't play great against the Sydney Swans, but they've shown why they are a premiership winning side and they're full of surprises. So I think Brisbane Lions at home is going to be my tip. And for local times of all this week's games, go to afl.com.au. That's all we have time for on Reading the Play, All Things Footy for this week. I'm Cal Krasnowski and I was joined today by Les Strong. Please join us at the same time next week on Vision Australia Radio at VA Radio on digital and online at varadio.org.

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4: 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I'm Junita Moore, and reading with me today is Michael Thomas. The information provided in this program does not constitute financial product advice, and listeners should consider obtaining independent advice before making any financial decisions. No responsibility is accepted for any loss arising, including due to negligence from anyone acting or refraining from acting as a result of this program. And we turn first of all to pages 84 and 85, Scott Phillips' Best in Breed section, and this time it is the utilities sector. The title, On the Toll Road Again. Essential services may have relatively predictable cash flows, but they're far from perfect, so look out for the inevitable investing buts. Labels are useful until they're not. We call supermarkets, retailers, banks, financials, and companies that provide electricity, gas and water, utilities. It makes life easier. It also makes share market indices neater, which is apparently important to someone. But a label can sometimes obscure more than it reveals. After all, what are investors really looking for when they buy a utility? It's probably not electrons, gas molecules, or litres of water. It's the characteristics those businesses have traditionally offered. Essential services, hard to replicate assets, limited competition, and relatively predictable cash flows. And if that's the brief, perhaps we should be less interested in the label and more interested in the economics. That matters because the traditional utilities sector is changing quickly. Electricity generation is being reshaped by renewables, storage, and government policy. Energy retailing remains a fiercely competitive, low-margin business. Gas infrastructure may remain essential for many years, but its long-term future is the subject of technological and political debate. Under the side heading, More Than a Word, none of that automatically makes those businesses bad investments, but it does make the word utility a less useful shortcut for safety than it once was. There is another category of essential infrastructure that shares many of the old utility characteristics. Toll roads. They are enormously expensive to build, impossible to duplicate sensibly, and operate under long-term government concessions. Once completed, they can generate recurring revenue with relatively modest incremental costs, And because many toll increases are linked to inflation or contractual minimums, revenue can rise without the owner having to find new customers or launch new products. That is a very attractive starting point. But, and there is always a but in investing, these businesses are not risk-free. They tend to carry a lot of debt. Their concessions eventually expire. Traffic can be affected by recessions, working from home trends, and changes in transport behaviour. And tolls are politically sensitive, in particular when household budgets are under pressure. Investors also need to distinguish between a wonderful asset and a wonderful investment. Paying too much for even the best road can still produce disappointing returns. And large construction projects bring the usual risks of delays, cost overruns, and disputes. Under the side heading, time is money. Still, the underlying economics are hard to ignore. Population growth means more people travelling through already congested cities. Freight still needs to move, and while motorists generally dislike paying tolls, many continue to do so when the alternative costs more in time and inconvenience. Recent operating results support that proposition. Across one of the largest listed toll road networks, average daily traffic rose 2.5% in the latest half year, while proportional revenue increased 6.0%, and operating EBITDA rose 6.4%. The attraction here is not spectacular growth. It is the combination of irreplaceable assets, contractual pricing, modest traffic increases, and long concession lives. Debt remains the largest financial risk, although it is softened by extensive hedging and long-dated maturities. Regulatory risk also matters, especially in New South Wales, where toll reform continues to evolve. Encouragingly, the process has so far sought to improve the system for motorists while preserving existing contractual value. And the author of that article, Scott Phillips, is the Motley Fool's Chief Investment Officer. And back on page 84, his foolish takeaway is, no infrastructure business is permanent, perfectly predictable or immune from political interference. But the best investments rarely require perfection. They require durable advantages, manageable risks, and a reasonable prospect that tomorrow's cash flows will be higher than today's. On that basis, with a dominant position across major Australian toll road networks, growing North American operations, inflation-protected pricing, and a portfolio that would be extraordinarily difficult to replicate, Transurban Group is our utilities sector best in breed. And across on page 85, the best in breeds 2026 tips so far. The sector, discretionary retail, and the stock, Super Retail Group with an ASX code of SUL. Under consumer staples, the stock is Coles with a code COL. And in the resources sector, the stock is BHP with an ASX of BHP. Technology, and the stock is Xero, code XRO. In the financials sector, Pinnacle Investment Management is the stock with PNI code. Under healthcare, the stock is ResMed, code RMD. Under defensives, the stock is Brambles, code BXB. And of course, the utility sector with stock Transurban Group, code TCL. And all of those items can be found on pages 84 and 85.
5: And now we turn to page 56. To an item titled, How Do I Start Investing Without Making Costly Mistakes? And it's written by John Kachir. Investing can feel intimidating when you are starting out. Markets move daily, headlines swing between extremes, and it is easy to feel like you are already behind before you have even begun. The truth is that investing is really about the smartest person in the room or picking the perfect moment. It is usually about having a clear plan, staying disciplined and giving your money enough time to grow. Under the heading, start with a clear goal. Before you invest anything, get clear on what you are trying to achieve. It sounds simple, but this step is often rushed. Are you investing for a home in the next few years, building long-term wealth, creating more flexibility in the future? Your time frame drives almost everything that follows. If you need the money soon, you should not be taking much risk with it. If it is long-term money, you can afford to invest for growth through assets such as shares or property. When markets get noisy, and they always do, this clarity helps bring you back to where you're actually thinking about things and instead of reacting to short-term noise. Under the heading, think long-term. Time is the real advantage in investing, even though it really feels that way in the moment. Markets rise and fall, sometimes sharply, and that can test your patience. The investors who tend to do well are usually the ones who keep going through all of it and focus on the long term, not just the good periods. Regular investing helps smooth out volatility and takes emotion out of the process. It also allows compounding to quietly do its work in the background, which is where much of the growth comes from. One of the biggest mistakes is trying to avoid downturns or wait for the right time. The problem is that the best days in markets often come with when sentiment feels worst, and they are almost impossible to predict. Under the heading, keep it simple. Diversification is really just about not putting all your eggs in one basket. Spreading investments across shares, property, bonds, and cash helps reduce the impact on any one area underperforming. Where people often go wrong is overcomplicating things. More layers and more movement do not necessarily lead to better results. In many cases, it creates confusion and unnecessary costs. Simple, well-structured portfolios that are low cost and left alone more often than not tend to outperform constantly changing approaches. Under the heading, get advice if you need it. A good advisor helps bring structure to the process. They connect your investments back to your goals, explain risk in practical terms, and help you avoid mistakes that come from uncertainty or emotion. Often, even one early conversation with an advisor can make things feel clearer and more grounded. Under the heading, give your money time. Investing is not about getting everything right. It is about being clear on your goals, staying consistent, and giving your money enough time to do the work. Start simple, avoid unnecessary complexity, and let time and discipline do most of the heavy lifting. And that item on page 56 was titled, How Do I Start Investing Without Making Costly Mistakes? And it was written by John Kachia. John is the 2024 FAAA Financial Advisor of the Year and the founder of Thriving Wealth.
4: Across to page 16 now, this month, My Money, the title Invisible Money. From mobile wallets to single-click checkouts, digital payment innovations have made financial life more convenient for many. But is this convenience coming at a cost? New research from NAB suggests that for younger Australians it may be. According to a survey conducted by the major bank, one in five parents reported being concerned that the prevalence of digital purchases was affecting how their teenagers valued money. NAB's own spending insights show that teenagers are slightly more likely to spend money online, 36%, than in store, 34%. When money is tapped, clicked, or automatically deducted, the transaction can feel less real, even though the financial outcomes are exactly the same, explains Dr. Amanda Croft, a financial therapist. Families often focus on teaching children how to use money, but it's equally important to teach them why. Every spending decision reflects underlying values, whether that's prioritizing experiences, saving for the future, or giving back to others. Lana Manson, a banker at NAB, says that even though many young Australians are growing up in a world where digital payments are common, there are still ways to impart the value of money to them. Manson suggests that simple techniques such as getting teenagers to check their account balances before and after a purchase, or pausing before they go to pay, can help build positive financial habits over the long run. And that item from My Money section, page 16, Invisible Money, was compiled by Tom Watson.
5: 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And we turn now to that part of the magazine known as Ask Paul. This is where readers send in an email or letter to Paul posing a question about their financial situation and seeking his response. And the first letter comes from Elizabeth. Elizabeth is an immigrant and isn't familiar with the investing landscape. The item is titled, "You Have an Excellent Plan, but Seek Advice About the Nitty-Gritty." And this is Elizabeth's question to Paul. "Hi, Paul. We are immigrants and are investing in a landscape that is unfamiliar. We moved here after all our children became Australian citizens. We are now two, at the age of 74 and 67. We live in a granny flat and we contributed to a house big enough for three generations. Now we need advice about where to invest and earn a monthly income for our living expenses. We will not receive a pension for about 10 years. We have $600,000, $100,000 in a high interest savings account, $250,000 to $300,000 in super, and the remainder in ETFs. I need to keep fees low with a good return. Can you help me with information on super funds and companies with low-cost ETFs? Am I on the right track?" And this is Paul's response. "We have something in common, Elizabeth, except at very different times in our lives. My parents moved to Australia as 10 quid poms way back in 1963 when I was 8 and my sister 4. I do remember it took my parents some time to understand the financial environment here, in particular our quite peculiar tax system. We also lived with three generations in our family home. Our middle daughter moved back home with her husband and two children while they built a new home. For our readers wondering about the 10-year wait for an age pension when you are both at qualifying age, this is not an income or assets issue. It is the newly arrived residence waiting period. I'd have to steer you to an advisor for specific advice. But in broad terms, I don't see a problem generating $30,000 a year plus Christmas presents for the kids and grandkids from $600,000. You only need to generate 5% per annum on your $600,000 to do this. If investing in joint names, tax will not be an issue. Frankly, I think you have an excellent plan. I'd do something similar. It is such a good idea to keep $100,000 in a super safe, high-interest bank account. I imagine you would earn more than 5% on that, so there is $5,000 a year to start with. But we do need to think about inflation. Super is a terrific asset for retirees, but I am definitely going to have to direct you to an advisor or the advice team offered by major super funds. Obviously, I'd want you in large, low-cost super fund, and given your cash reserves of $100,000, I suggest you talk to them about a balanced investment option. I suspect a pension from super may be the way to go, but talk to your chosen fund and seek advice. If a pension is the way for you to go, there is another 5% being paid to you on, say, $300,000. There is another $15,000 a year. Finally, yes, a low-cost ETF is a good way to get global diversification for incredibly low fees. As a starting guide, you could look at BetaShares, Vanguard and iShares, but there are plenty of providers. About 200,000 will give you excellent global diversification and at about 3% income, another 6,000 or so in annual income. This would leave you a little short of your $30,000, but you could comfortably look at a higher income ETF, a little more from super, or a bit from your $100,000 liquid money. The key point here is that you are not asking for miracles. 5% per annum on a balanced portfolio plus some inflation cover is historically very conservative. I hope you enjoy this beautiful country as much as I have. And that item on page 24 was titled, You Have an Excellent Plan, But Seek Advice About the Nitty Gritty.
4: Across to page 25. Amila wants to know whether at 33 she is young enough to accumulate debt. And Paul's heading, sell losers and stick with winners. The rest depends on your attitude to risk. And Amila's question to Paul. Hi, Paul. I've been a subscriber for a few years, loving all the stuff you've taught me. I'm 33 years old, working as a casual pastry chef. I own two investment properties. Property one I bought in 2020 for $515,000, now valued at $730,000. This property has a loan of $510,000 with Macquarie Bank's variable interest-only loan. I have built up some good equity in this property over the years. I pulled out some equity to buy my second property in Ulverstone, Tasmania, for $450,000. That loan is $360,000 with a third-tier lender. Combined, I have a debt of $860,000, but both my properties are rented out. I have $70,000 in super, $55,000 in a Vanguard account, investing in ETFs like VAS, and $45,000 in a ComSec account. I have no student debt. I would like to retire early and be financially stable. Is there anything you would recommend I change with my current strategy? Should I keep buying properties or sell them and invest in shares solely, as there are so many risks and headaches when it comes to managing properties? Should I be worried about the amount of debt I'm accumulating, or should I not worry about it since I'm young and the property growth will allow me to buy more properties? And Paul's response. Crikey, Amila, I am embarrassed. At age 33, you are smashing it with your finances. This is not exactly an endorsement of my skills, but at age 33, my wife and I owned a $90,500 mainly mortgaged, semi-detached home on a busy road opposite an industrial estate. Fortunately, my dad had gifted us his second-hand car at trade-in time. I had started a business, IPAC Securities, in a one-room service office with my three terrific partners. One minor problem was we could not afford to pay ourselves for 3 years, but over time the business grew to a large company. My wife, Vicky, was our source of income as a school teacher. She remains amused at those years I was dependent on her tax returns. I may have answered a key part of your question. We reached pretty solid financial security by age 50, due to taking sensible risk. We both felt the business would work and invested many unpaid hours in it. Like your properties, at times it was hard and many problems came along. But the time to take risk is when you are young. You won't reach financial independence investing into a bank account, earning taxable interest. It seems to me your properties are doing well. My view is to sell losers and stick with winners. It is certainly easier to borrow to buy properties than shares, but the world has changed with the new rules on negative gearing. You could look to smaller commercial properties where the CGT rules have not changed. But here we move to your own personal comfort with debt. You are off to a great start with wealth creation. You can continue on this path with property, but I do like diversification. I know you have super, Vanguard, and some cash. You could suspend debt at your current levels and add to shares via ETFs or super. Super you will not access for many decades, so maybe just go with employer contributions. It is an easy option to just add to Vanguard, or you could look at an investment loan to add gearing to shares. Frankly, you are locked into a path to early financial independence. You are following all the key rules of money. From here, it is a personal path that depends on your attitude to risk and how much effort you are willing to put into time-heavy assets such as property. And that's Paul's response to Amelia. Sell losers and stick with winners. The rest depends on your attitude to risk. And it came from page 25.
5: We turn to page 7 now to the letter of the month, and it comes from Rhoda. It's titled Loving Money Magazine. Thanks for a jam-packed, interesting array of articles in the August issue. The dental tourism piece was very informative. A close family member with no private health insurance recently had to pay an exorbitant price for treatment in Sydney. We may investigate the possibility of, in future, to fly to South Africa, stay with my brother in Johannesburg, and undergo top-class dental treatment in our homeland. A family reunion and favourable exchange rate is tempting. And that completes our readings from the September 2026 issue of Money Magazine. 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
2: 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While we work, Eastern Freeway will be closed between Chandler Highway and Tram Road from the night of the 11th of September to the morning of the 14th of September. Significant delays expected. 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
6: On the Vision Australia and Reading Radio networks, this is the Powered News Wrap. G'day, I'm Sam Rickard. I'm between sidekicks at the moment. Emma is searching for passages new, and Eliza Hull is on leave. So this week we're bringing you an abridged interview from Vision Australia Radio's own Studio One. This interview recently won a Bilby Award at the South Australian Community Broadcasting Awards and, yes, was featured in Powered Media's news feed. I'll include the link on the podcast notes. Emma actually introduced me to Patrick Rory John, psychologist and clinical counsellor. Patrick talks to us about disability, sexuality, and the importance of the correct pronoun.
7: Psychologically speaking, gender identity and sexuality are core parts of how we understand ourselves. And I think, you know, it makes a lot of sense. We like to put things in categories, you know, male, female, black, white. It makes things make more sense. It feels more comfortable. In terms of gender identity, I guess, you know, I identify as non-binary, so I'm outside of, you know, the two, male or female. For some, that can be really unnerving. You know, they may look at me and think, where do they fit? It kind of unsettles people's understanding and I guess their conditioning of what male and female are. But gender is always been a construct. You know, I'm not discounting our biological sex. But gender is a lot about our identity. It's a lot about what makes us who we are and how we express ourselves. And so for me, I simply see myself as Pat, and I express myself without any sort of consideration of the binary of male and female. And that's what feels most comfortable for me.
8: So that's interesting. Given that you identify as non-binary, how do you like physically express that in your everyday life? Because, you know, like females, they'll often dress quite feminine if that's how they identify, and et cetera, et cetera. So yeah, how do you express that in your day to day?
7: Yeah, look, I, you know, some days, you know, I guess it's more conscious than others. You know, it takes time to sort of decondition myself. I'm not even sure if that's a word. And so I guess I, you know, look, I've got long hair, I've got big lips. I've got a mustache though as well. And so I think that I don't know if neatly is the word to use, but I think I sit within the middle of male and female in terms of how I look. But I do want to make clear that I guess gender is not always about how we express that. It's more about a deep felt sense of who we are underneath. And look, we've had public figures that have shown androgyny for years. We've got David Bowie, we've got Prince, we've got Elton John, we've got all these different people. It's not a new concept. If we look back thousands of years,

0: years ago, there are tribes in different cultures and ethnicities that have had and valued and honored third genders. It's just become a hot topic for a range of political reasons I won't get into today.
1: So maybe tell us a bit about your backstory, as it were.
0: Sure. Well, my name's Pat. Pronouns are they, them. Sorry for those who are a bit conservative listening to this. I am trained as a clinical psychotherapist and counselor. I predominantly work with people with disability in the area of sex, relationships, and disability. And it's a great place to work. You know, it's there's a massive gap. It's kind of the one thing in the disability community that we don't talk about. And look, you know, dating, relationship, sex is already awkward as it is. When we add in inaccessible venues, transport issues, the challenges that come with being vision impaired or having a disability, creates a lot of blockages to people feeling comfortable talking about something that is not really accessible to them in the first place.
1: And I encountered this quite some time ago at the Institute of Sport, actually. Was partying away with a few friends and a couple of swimmers, and this young girl that I'd been doing the public speaking course with said, "I didn't think you drank." And I was why? I'm a track and field athlete. I hang out with a whole bunch of swimmers that drink, and I didn't really sort of push it any further, but it was still struck me as unusual that, okay, because you have a disability, you don't necessarily do things that other adults do.
0: Absolutely. And, you know, when we look at it from a clinical perspective as well, then service provision, and what I mean by that is those that provide formal supports to people with disability, they unknowingly adopt these sorts of viewpoints. And so when we start talking about supporting a person with a disability with going to a club and having a few drinks, of wanting to go on dating apps or bringing someone home to have a bit of a root and boot, you know, shall we say, it suddenly becomes a safeguarding issue. We call this unconscious bias. And so there are prejudices that we aren't fully aware of that are adopted and are conditioned into us, which includes that people with disability can't have sex. They can't take healthy risks and make informed decisions on their own, when in fact they can.
1: And that comes down to actual education as well, and how sometimes people like us, for some reason, miss out on it, and means that we make more mistakes sometimes than the able-bodied world does.
0: Absolutely. Yeah, I would say making mistakes is probably the best possible outcome out of a terrible situation. Oftentimes, you know, people with disability aren't given any sex education at all. And so these sorts of feelings that emerge during puberty, there's no language for that. There's no understanding of what these changes and these urges that are evolving, what those mean. As a result, those are repressed. And then that's, you know, reaffirmed by those around us. You know, anytime there's any hint of sexuality, it's like, oh, no, can't do that. The way I like to put it is that with any form of sexual repression, it leads to a calcification of our sexuality and our sexual urges. And we see that in, you know, the classic example is looking at the Royal Commission of the Catholic Church. Due to a repression of sexuality, sexuality calcifies into something a lot more monstrous than it ever was. And this is rarely spoken about in the disability community, but should be, is that everyone is susceptible to this if they're not given safe, free access and informed access to explore sexuality and a desire to date. And so what often happens through a lack of sex education is they either become victim to sexual abuse or they unknowingly become perpetrators.
1: Have you encountered people who clearly, you know, don't fit into the normal heterosexual mold but are sort of fighting it?
0: Oh, all the time. When you're already dealing with the minority stress that comes with having a disability and the challenges that come with that, to then be grappling with a further challenge and barrier, such as being queer, so being gay, bi, trans, lesbian, that's huge. And it compounds the prejudice. It compounds the challenges and the barriers to feeling accepted and a part of the community. So a lot of people within the disability community would be grappling with that also. And there is actually an intersection we don't talk too much about, but is important, is that in Australia, between 30 to 40% of people within the LGBTQIA plus community identify or have a diagnosis of a disability. And so that's a huge intersection, yet it's not reflected that much within the community and it's not talked about. you know, I'm a big believer in modeling and creating space for those who are different, who don't fall within neat categories. You know, that's the beauty of humanity. We are all a variation of, I guess, the beauty of, you know, the natural elements.
2: Sam and I have a mutual Facebook friend who in one of their posts said that they've also had people who would assume that they would have sex with them just because they are disabled. And there's this assumption that, oh, well, you will have sex with me because you're not going to get it anywhere else. You know what I mean?
1: The desperation factor, yes.
2: Yeah.
0: People with disability are allowed to have standards. Mm-hmm. We all have standards, you know.
2: And we all have different attractions too. Like we have preferences just like able-bodied people do.
0: Absolutely.
1: How would you classify abuse?
0: How would I classify abuse?
1: Hmm. I mean, sometimes people might think that it's okay, it's physical or something like that. But I mean, how would it, I mean, I'm trying to sort of figure this out because it could mean any number of things, really.
0: In terms of sex and sexuality or just in general?
1: In general, in for terms of relationships, for example. I mean, so, you know, and holding back assistance, that kind of thing. That's kind of.
0: Oh, I hear you. Yeah. Look, you're right. There's a whole range of, violations of someone's rights, of their boundaries and such. And yes, we see in the movies and TV shows, I guess, the high impact of extreme sexual abuse. But yeah, abuse can come in many forms. You know, coercive control is the buzzword at the moment, and it's been a long time coming. For those who don't know what coercive control is, it's a pattern of ongoing manipulative behaviors used to dominate, restrict, and control another person, you know, a way to restrict their autonomy. This can fall under the radar. That the way that can manifest within a relationship with a person with a disability is there may be conflict that arises, and as a result, the perpetrator withholds access to transport for that person to go to work, to attend their appointments. They may withhold administering their very necessary medication they need in order to function day to day. Yeah, abuse looks different and comes in many forms, but it's rampant and it's ever present.
2: Firstly, for someone that may be intellectually disabled or nonverbal, how can we, you know, understand, or how can we find out whether this is happening to them or not? And how can we encourage more people to speak out?
0: Yeah, and look, this is, I think, such an important question. And I know for myself, sometimes I can get really wrapped up in the doing things correctly, saying the perfectly right words and providing the best education possible for the best outcome. Oftentimes with that level of pressure being placed on you as an individual who wants to help these people, it often leads to an avoidance of these conversations. I think it's better to have the conversation imperfectly than not have it at all. In terms of how those conversations can be had, it's creating that trust and safety with that person, providing some simple education, which can come in many forms around what consent is. And I'm not just talking about yes or no, it's talking about, okay, what are your boundaries? What are you comfortable with and what are you not comfortable with? And through the education and blending that with a safe space where they can trust you fully, that's when this stuff starts to come out. And it may come out in drawings. It may come out in all sorts of different forms. We just have to be looking for it and listening.
2: So if a person with a disability is suffering from abuse, whether that be coercive control or any other form of abuse, what do you think is the best steps that they can take to start separating themselves from that? Because often there's a lot of fear that surrounds abuse, even if it's not physical or violent, you know?
0: Absolutely. And look, son, this is the complexity that comes with domestic, family, and sexual violence. It's, as an outsider, it can be very easy to just be like, oh, just leave them. Sometimes doing that can lead to a lack in financial access. Sometimes it can lead to an escalation, which could lead to physical violence or restrictions. I would say the first point of call is to reach out to a trusted person, whether that's a professional or a carer or a loved one. And, you know, there are a whole range of resources out there. One of the resources that we've recently completed at Northcote is through our Love Rights Project, which provides education resources and some films that really grapple and tackle these topics around sex, relationships, control, domestic, family, and sexual violence. And I think having those resources at hand can be a really great place to start. I'm sorry, it's not a clear-cut answer that I'm giving you, but we're dealing with a very complex topic.
1: If people want to know more about you and Northcott, where would they go?
0: They would go to the Northcott website. So if you just type in Northcott Sexuality and Relationship Education, you'll find some of our resources. You'll find a referral form if you would like to inquire and access our service. Yeah, if you want to contact me as well. Yeah, I'm quite active on LinkedIn. I don't know if anyone uses LinkedIn anymore, but you just type in Patrick Rory John and happy to have a chat.
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9: We have a new friend at Pacific Vision Oz. Nicole Holmes is the person. Nicole, welcome. Congratulations and thank you for speaking to us.
10: Thanks very much, Peter. Lovely to be here.
9: Tell us a bit about, first of all, what attracted you to the role? You're at Pacific Vision Oz. We'll talk about what you're doing in a minute, but what attracted you to the role?
10: I'm blindness products consultant at Pacific Vision Australia. I have a real passion for assistive technology and I've worked in the industry for around the past 16 years. But also been a Braille user since childhood. So, yeah, I guess I have a passion for assisting other people to get the most out of their Braille devices. And so the product support and training was what kind of attracted me to jump over to Pacific Vision.
9: What about your previous engagements, if you like? You're no stranger to services for people who have low vision from your previous roles?
10: Yeah, that's right. So I worked for Guide Dogs New South Wales and ACT from about 2010 to 2020. So that was in a variety of roles, doing accessibility and technology support and a bit of advocacy. And then moved overseas for a little while, lived in London for a bit and got to experience Europe and all that sort of thing for about 5 years. And so I've recently come back to Australia to, jump back into assistive tech again. So it's really lovely to be back, I have to say.
9: Do I detect just a little English accent there?
10: Possibly. I seem to have inherited a few English words, but yeah.
9: Why'd you go to London? What took you there?
10: My partner and I just really got the itch to travel. So yeah, it was a lovely, excellent experience, but very happy to be home. Yeah.
9: Terrific. Tell us a bit about your early days then. Now you say you learned Braille from an early age, so obviously very important to you now. Technology progresses so quickly. What kind of was your early days experience with Braille? I'm thinking, was it the old Perkins or did you...
10: Go straight into
9: refreshable Braille displays?
10: No, definitely started with Perkins and didn't move to a refreshable display until my uni days. Had one ever since then, really.
9: And Braille was obviously important. I mean, have you got some sight, if you don't mind us asking?
10: So I do have light perception, but primarily I'm using Braille and audio and couldn't get through a workday without Braille, to be honest.
9: in terms of the screen, in terms of magnification or that sort of approach, that wouldn't be applicable for you?
10: Not for myself, but yeah, it is something we do offer at Pacific Vision as well. But yeah, my focus is primarily on the blindness product side of things.
9: Yeah. Your time overseas, was that any involvement with blindness or low vision?
10: It was a little bit, yeah. So I did have some involvement in doing all kinds of product testing and app testing and that sort of thing. I did work in retail for a little while over there. But yeah, it was mainly in the kind of more testing and research focus.
9: How important is that? Because I guess it's kind of good to know how to get a product to work best for you. But maybe if you kind of know what's going on under the hood, that's probably pretty handy as well, just to kind of know the reasons why things are doing what they're doing or not doing the things they're doing.
10: Yeah, exactly right. So a lot of the advice I would give is, just suggesting really, it could be really small improvements to make a product that much better for someone who's blind or has low vision.
9: And as far as your role now at Pacific Vision, you sort of touched on it in terms of, I guess, the title, but the sort of things that Pacific Vision kind of handle, their kind of range of products. Well, what are they?
10: Yeah, so we do a range of different Braille displays and Braille note takers. So we do provide the HIMSS products, and the latest HIMSS product is the Braille Sense 7 that is about to be shipped in October. So it's coming very soon. We've got the Braille Emotion from HIMSS as well. And also we have the full range of Orbit products, Orbit Research products. So that is Braille displays and the Orbit Player, Orbit Speak. We also have some really exciting multi-line displays now available as well. And the Graffiti Plus is coming soon. So that is the new tactile graphics and Braille display all in one.
9: That's an interesting name for a product, isn't it? Graffiti Plus. It's almost got not good connotations. You know, graffiti sort of got a bad kind of
10: name. Yeah,
9: but
10: right.
9: This is a bit more positive by the sound of it.
10: Definitely, definitely. Yeah, you can really, you can set the Braille pins at different heights, so you can really tell contrast and shape and all that sort of thing. It's really interesting.
9: So I guess this is maybe more sort of aimed at like the student market.
10: Yeah, absolutely. So for whether it be diagrams or pictures, you can connect these types of devices up to smartphones or computers and just have them display straight away pictures and images and diagrams. So, yeah, very useful in the student space.
9: Now, I know one of the questions that people want to know, and obviously organisations and companies like you are a little bit reluctant to put dates on. What about in terms of when it might be available? Can you give us any information there without, you know, breaching any confidences?
10: Yeah, it should be definitely by 2027. I know it's definitely on the way.
9: All right. Well, you've got 365 days that it could happen in, Nicole. So that's, you've got the odds in your favour. So well done on that. Just getting on to the Braille Sense 7, of course, that was kind of launched officially a little while ago, and it sort of been coming out. And I know it was at Tech Fest in Adelaide back in June or July. Have you had much of a look at it? I know it's not kind of freely available yet. Have you had a look at it, and what do you kind of like about it?
10: Yeah, so it's a really interesting device, actually. It will be available. It's available for pre-order right now and will be shipping in October. Some really cool new features. So it's going to run Android 15. So it's going to be a bit faster, a bit better software under the hood. So, yeah, things will load a lot faster. And you've also got better access to things like Google Gemini on there. So you can quickly ask a question of Gemini, or you can do a dictation as well. And it's a really nice experience. So on the Braille Sense 7, you do have the standard 9-key Braille keyboard, but you've also got a magnetic attachable QWERTY keyboard as well that comes standard. Mm-hmm. So that's really exciting for someone who might not be as proficient or just prefers a QWERTY keyboard. You have that option right out of the box now. You don't have to choose between Braille or QWERTY. You've also got an external battery pack as well. So just to extend the battery even further than the 18-hour standard.
9: It's interesting, the QWERTY keyboard versus the Braille keyboard, isn't it? I mean, there are some people that really just love the QWERTY and others that love the Braille. So I guess as you say, you've got the best of both worlds with the BS7.
10: Yeah, you absolutely do. It just magnetically attaches in a couple of seconds and you're ready to go. And it's kind of similar to the Windows experience, the way you operate the QWERTY keyboard. So yeah, if someone already is familiar with Windows, then yeah, they'll find it really easy rather than having to remember all the different Braille commands and make their way around the Braille keyboard. This could be easier.
9: Nicole, what about in terms of the sort of footprint or size of the BS7? Is it similar to the 6?
10: Yes, so it's exactly the same size as the 6, but when the external battery pack is attached, it's a bit deeper, you could say. So the battery pack attaches to the top and it's all contained within the case. So yeah, very slightly bigger, but you can detach the battery pack if you desire.
9: And are there two versions of it?
10: Yes, at the moment we've got the 40 cell and the 32 cell. There will be a 20 cell coming sometime next year. Not quite sure when yet, but yeah, you've got 40 or 32 cells.
9: Well, sometimes those smaller Braille display numbers, if you like, the 20 cells are a little bit less expensive, which can be appealing for some people. Nicole, you talked about some of the Orbit products. So tell us a bit more about those. Just before we do that, the Sense Player, of course, also from HIMSS, you look after that?
10: Yeah, we definitely do. Yes. So that is your beta audio player all in one. Yeah. Yes.
9: And for people
10: and just a couple of different things, sorry, about the Braille Sense, if I may. Yep. Some really cool new features are the responsive touch navigation. So as well as navigating in either of the two keyboards, you've now got a touch-sensitive Braille display. So you can actually swipe or tap and double tap like you would on a smartphone, and it will register those swipes and taps as well, and you can activate or move from item to item, that sort of thing. So it's going to be a bit more intuitive. It gives you that extra option as well.
9: And so you're tapping on the Braille display or the cursor?
10: Yeah, on the display itself.
9: Right.
10: Yeah. And then you do also have a smart scroll feature as well. So I don't know, some people might be familiar with Braille displays where they automatically scroll through a document or text. This one has a smart scroll where it won't move the display on until your finger is back at the beginning of a line. So you don't have to try and keep up with it anymore. It just scrolls as your fingers move. It's really cool.
9: So it's scrolling at your pace rather than the other way around.
10: Yeah, that's right.
9: Terrific. And the Orbit products, I guess they've been out a fair while as well, and they kind of made a bit of a splash with their Braille displays because they were fairly inexpensive. They were maybe a bit more basic than obviously a note taker, but a bit more inexpensive, which was an appealing factor from Orbit.
10: Yeah, 100%. We do still have the Orbit Reader line, so the 20 plus, so 20 cell and 40 cells, and you can get those with Braille keyboard or QWERTY as well. And they come with the signage quality Braille. One new device that is coming very soon in the next few months is the Orbit Flow range of displays. So these ones are using higher quality Braille cells, and they're basically a plug and play Braille device. So they don't have a Braille keyboard on them. It's literally you can just plug these devices into a computer or a smartphone and you've got Braille straight away. So this could appeal to someone who doesn't necessarily need all the extra functions. They just need to be able to read the Braille from the display, and it's nice and portable as well. That should be here by sort of December time.
9: All right. And pairable with tablets, phones and computers?
10: Yes, correct. Yeah. All those.
9: Terrific. Well, if you love your Braille and people who love their Braille really love their Braille, that's obviously pretty good. And does the Orbit bring out a player as well, like an audio player as well, does it?
10: Yeah, so you've got two different options there. We've got the Orbit Player, which is like your audio book, voice recorder, podcasts, all in one. And then you've got the Orbit Speak, which has a Braille keyboard on it. So that has all your audio functions, so podcasts, audio books. So yeah, it's a pocket sized device that you can just carry around and own, or a computer or a tablet, and input text with it as well. So really versatile device.
9: Terrific. Nicole, how can we get in touch with you?
10: You can email nicole@pacificvisionaus.com.au, or you can visit our website, pacificvisionaus.com.au.
9: Nicole Holmes there from Pacific Vision Aus, her new role there, and we'll no doubt be speaking much more to Nicole in the future.
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0: Hello and welcome to Hear This. I'm Frances Keeland and you're listening to the Vision Australia Library Radio Show, where we look at books in the Vision Australia Library Collection. And today there's a bit of a theme. Well, it is a theme. It is adventure books, so books where people do out of the ordinary things like climb mountains or go for long walks in different countries. Just an array of books with that theme. So I do hope you enjoy the show. Let's start off with The Desert Swimmer by Brendan Cullen. Brendan Cullen manages Cars Station, a 10,000-head sheep property 65 kilometres outside Broken Hill, New South Wales. In 2022, despite his nearest beach being more than 600 kilometres away, he swam the English Channel. Taking up swimming was part of Brendan's recovery from severe depression. The illness had seen him cope in highly unhealthy ways, drinking, overwork, being emotionally absent for years until he found the strength to walk through the doors of Broken Hill Hospital and ask for help. Then, in 2015, Brendan watched his brother compete in an open water swim, and a year later he was doing the same. Despite it being exhausting and challenging, it made him feel vitally alive. In 2018, he happened to see an advertisement encouraging swimmers to take on the English Channel. An idea was sparked. Through COVID-19 restrictions, he trained for hours before dawn in the murky Menindee Lake system and in icy local waters, determined to take on one of the world's most extreme ocean swims. And he did, completing the Channel Cross in 17 hours after strong currents dragged him off course and extended his journey to 64 kilometres, almost double the most direct route. The Desert Swimmer shows that good comes from facing challenges head on. Let's hear a sample of The Desert Swimmer by Brendan Cullen. It's narrated by Shane Emmett.
1: In one way, it was a 25-year journey for me to walk up the steps of that hospital. But in another, it was just like every other trip I've made into town from the stations I've worked on over the years. The property I manage and live on today with my wife Jacinta is called Cars Station. It's about 65 kilometres southeast of Broken Hill, population nearly 18,000. Owned by the Hughes family, Cars Station is 150 years old and at 60,000 hectares, pretty much the standard size of properties around the hill. The town's known as the 1880s birthplace of what's now called BHP Group Limited, the world's biggest mining company based on market capitalisation. The share price multiplied by the total number of shares. But these days, the hill area is better known for being a filming location for the movie The Adventures of Priscilla, Queen of the Desert. The movie inspired the now annual Broken Hill Festival and the massive street parade we all like to go to. Wake in Fright and Mad Max 2 were shot in the desert around Broken Hill too, along with the more recent Furiosa, a Mad Max saga. Our red dirt and dust make for settings that portray a fairly grim-looking future, and Cars Station can have a similar look to a Mad Max movie, especially in the height of summer when the red dirt's cracked and bone dry. During a drought, that bone dryness often becomes literal in the shape of sheep skeletons. People who first come out from the city to Cars, and even Broken Hill, can feel like they've plonked themselves on another planet. I haven't been to Las Vegas, but people tell me driving into Broken Hill is a bit like turning up in Sin City.
0: And that was a sample of The Desert Swimmer by Brendan Cullen. Brendan, B-R-E-N-D-A-N, B-R-E-N-D-A-N, Cullen, C-U-L-L-E-N, C-U-L-L-E-N, and that book goes for 6 hours. And 6 months ago, Sarah Kanowski on ABC's The Conversation had a chat with him. So you'll be able to go to ABC Radio and put in the search Brendan Cullen, and you'll be able to hear an interview with him if you want to find out more about him and what he has done. The next book is Albatross, The True Story of a Woman's Survival at Sea. This is by Deborah Scaling Kiley. It was an ill-assorted crew that set out in October 1982 to deliver a 58-foot yacht, Trashman, to Florida. John, the captain, his friend Meg, and the author first sailed from Maine to Annapolis, where they picked up two more crew members, Brad and Mark. Sailing without charts, they encountered gale winds and high seas off the North Carolina coast on the second day out. A freak wave crashed through cabin windows and Trashman sank in minutes, leaving the crew adrift in a rubber dinghy without food and water, each one hanging on to his or her own survival. Meg had been severely injured in a fall. She developed blood poisoning and died. The second day in the dinghy, John and Mark, both delirious, went overboard. Debbie and Brad managed to hang on to their belief that they would be rescued. 4 days after the sinking, they were picked up by a Russian freighter and brought to shore at Morehead City. Let's hear a sample of Albatross, the true story of a woman's survival at sea, by Deborah Scaling Kiley. It's narrated by Barbara Joyce. And this is an older book, so this is the volunteer narrators, the wonderful narrators that used to narrate in Hobart's Hear a Book service.
2: On a crisp autumn day, the 58-foot yacht Trashman, owned by a dumpster magnate, set sail from Maine for Florida with three young people on board. John, the laid-back, free-spending captain, who turned every small triumph into a celebration. Meg, John's girlfriend, who wasn't much of a sailor and had been banned from the boat by the owner. And Debbie Scaling, a young woman from Texas, who had never said no to a dare in her life. In Annapolis, they picked up two more crew members, Mark, a wild-eyed, hard-drinking Englishman, and Brad, the younger brother of an old friend of Debbie's. What was supposed to be an easy cruise turned into a nightmare as a 70-knot gale blew up out of nowhere. The dinghy washed overboard, the sails were shredded, and John burned up the engine trying to make a run for shore. When a 40-foot wave crashed through the cabin windows, Trashman went down in minutes, leaving the crew adrift in the storm-tossed Atlantic in a rubber dinghy that was quickly surrounded by sharks. For days they huddled together for warmth, watching ships sail past as they signalled for help. By the time a Russian freighter spotted the dinghy, only two of the group were still alive. Albatross tells how they made it. It is one of the most remarkable stories of survival ever written.
0: And that was a sample of Albatross, the true story of a woman's survival at sea by Deborah Scaling Kiley. Deborah is D-E-B-O-R-A-H, D-E-B-O-R-A-H, Scaling, S-C-A-L-I-N-G, S-C-A-L-I-N-G, Kiley, K-I-L-E-Y. That's K-I-L-E-Y. That book goes for 6 hours. Deborah Scaling was born in 1958, and she became a, as well as being an American sailor, author, motivational speaker and businesswoman, she was the first American woman to complete the Whitbread Round the World race. The next book is Against All Odds, and this is by Craig Challen. And the synopsis starts with, I just want to warn you, you're going to dive to the end of the cave, you're going to see these kids, they all look healthy, happy and smiley, then you're going to swim away and they will probably die. In June 2018, for 17 days, the world watched and held its breath as the Wild Boar soccer team were trapped deep in a cave in Thailand. Marooned beyond flooded cave passages after unexpected rains, they were finally rescued one by one against almost impossible odds by an international cave diving team which included Australians Dr. Richard Harris and Dr. Craig Challen. These two men were chosen for their medical expertise and cave diving knowledge. But this dangerous rescue asked so much more of them. They had to remain calm under extreme pressure and intense scrutiny, adapt to constantly changing circumstances, and importantly build trust among the rescue team and with the boys and their coach, whose lives were in their hands. Here is the story of these two Australian men who became international heroes. It is a story of determination, cunning, and triumph that will long be remembered. Let's hear a sample of Against All Odds. Actually, it's by three authors, Craig Challen, Ellis Hennigan, and Richard Harris. And it's narrated by Simon Harvey.
3: The world was riveted by the news coming out of Thailand. 12 local boys and their soccer coach trapped by early rains deep inside a cave system, cut off from the outside world, imprisoned in absolute darkness with little hope of rescue. As rescue efforts escalated, ultimately bringing in thousands of rescue experts, divers, military, and throngs of media, the situation only seemed bleaker by the day. The boys were found alive by two British cave divers who pushed through strong currents and zero visibility over 4 kilometres into the bowels of the mountain. But the rains were coming soon, which would wipe out all hope of extracting the stranded soccer team. An outpouring of empathy from around the world kept the media spotlight focused on the mouth of that cave, where rescue workers, authorities, military, the distraught parents, and all manner of supporters and looky-loos had created an ad hoc city. But a disturbing paralysis had set in. Yes, we know where they are, but how to get them out through miles of flooded tunnels? As the hours ticked down, each plan seemed more desperate than the last. Pump the water out? Rough mountain terrain prevented the kind of high-volume pumps necessary from being set up, and several people were injured trying. Dig a borehole down from above. Hundreds of holes were drilled, and none managed to sharpshoot the cave the boys were in. Leave them inside until the monsoon season ended. But how to keep them warm, fed, healthy, and sane for months far underground? Teach them to dive and swim them out. But how could an assortment of average teenage boys all be taught the complex skills that cave divers took years to learn in just hours and in a remote flooded cavern? It was like a nightmare in slow motion.
0: And that was a sample of Against All Odds by Craig Challen. That book goes for 10.5 hours. So the author, Craig Challen, Craig is C-R-A-I-G, C-R-A-I-G, Challen is C-H-A-L-L-E-N, C-H-A-L-L-E-N. That book goes for 10.5 hours, and it comes under the category of autobiography and inspirational stories. So that book by Craig Challen and Richard Harris was published in 2020. The next book is Walking with Nomads, One Woman's Adventures Through a Hidden World from the Sahara to the Atlas Mountains, and this is by Alice Morrison. Adventurer and TV presenter Alice Morrison takes the reader on 3 remarkable and inspirational journeys across Morocco from the Sahara to the Atlas Mountains to reveal the growing challenges faced by our planet. Accompanied only by 3 Muslim men and their camels, Scottish explorer Alice Morrison set off to find a hidden world. During her journey along the Drar River, she encountered dinosaur footprints and discovered a lost city, as well as what looked like a map of an ancient spaceship, all the while trying to avoid landmines, quicksand, and the deadly horned viper. Walking with Nomads reveals the transformative richness of the desert and the mountains, providing a total escape from everyday concerns. But it also shows how the ancient world of the nomad is under threat as never before. Let's hear a sample of Walking with Nomads, One Woman's Adventure Through a Hidden World from the Sahara to the Atlas Mountains by Alice Morrison, narrated by the author.
4: It's too hot for the camels. Brahim turns to me, his brown eyes full of concern, above the bright blue of the scarf wrapped round his head and over his mouth, against the broiling sun. The weak one can't go any further. I look round and sure enough, there is Struan, in the process of couching on the dirt track, kneeling down with his front legs and then tucking his long back legs neatly under him. His caramel-coloured neck and back are darkened with sweat, and his face clearly says, enough is enough. I totally empathise, but also feel vaguely outraged at this failure in what I understand to be the fundamental operating system of the camel. Too hot for the camels? These are Saharan animals, I say to Brahim, panting a bit as the heated air hits my throat. What about me? I am from Scotland. I'm built for rain. Camels are actually designed for the desert. Brahim gives me a long, measured look and his eyes crinkle at the sides. Zahra, your face is red, just like a tomato. We'll unload Struan and leave him here till it cools, then I'll come back for him. And Ftu, let's go. We still have a way to walk till it's time to set up camp. But this is further down the road. Let's reel back to the beginning and the start of the expedition. It's 9 January 2019, and at last we're off in a maelstrom of activity. The crew and the camels have gone on ahead to our official start point, a half day's walk from the banks of the Mansoura Dahabi Dam. The rest of us pile into the pickup to take us and our supplies from Dardaif in Ouarzazate to the rendezvous point. We're led by Jean-Pierre Dachary, JP of Désert et Montagne Maroc, who is my expedition organiser. He has over 40 years of experience in the desert, speaks fluent Tashlahit, Berber, and is going to spend the first couple of days with us, and then we'll pop back at various points when we get reprovisioned.
0: And that was Walking with Nomads, One Woman's Adventures Through a Hidden World from the Sahara to the Atlas Mountains by Alice Morrison. Alice is A-L-I-C-E, A-L-I-C-E, Morrison, M-O-R-R-I-S-O-N, M-O-R-R-I-S-O-N. And that book goes for 11 hours. There is another book by Alice Morrison in the collection, and the title is Adventures in Morocco, From the Souks to the Sahara. Alice Morrison's book Walking with Nomads was shortlisted for the 2023 Edward Stanford Travel Book of the Year. The next book, the title is The Crossing, and it's by Sophie Mattison. Here is an inspirational memoir about a woman who gave up everything she knew to start her own camel saddlery and to do a camel trek across the Australian outback. In April 2020, as the world began to lock down due to COVID-19, Sophie began her own form of extreme social distancing. From April 2020 to December 2021, she walked with her five camels from the most westerly point of Australia to the most easterly, with a six-month break in Coober Pedy when the conditions grew too hot to continue. Along the way, she met hundreds of kind strangers. She required permission to cross every single piece of land, and often they'd make the effort to meet her with additional supplies to support her journey. The red dirt of the outback seeped into her pores, and her appreciation for the beauty of country and the ways we can observe and better understand its subtle changes only grew as she walked. Let's hear a sample of The Crossing, by Sophie Mattison. It's narrated by Sonia Kerr.
5: The Indian Ocean. I stood with my ankles in the shallows, awestruck. The water was the turquoise blue you see in travel photos advertising tropical islands, so clear you can see right through to the white sand below. But instead of palm trees lining the shoreline of this paradise, here the rich red dirt of Australia's arid interior ran down to the sand. It was nothing like the east coast of Australia, where I grew up. It was new for the camels, too. They had never seen the ocean before. But while I stood mesmerized, they looked out on the wide blue waters with complete indifference, the magic clearly lost on them. They had no idea what this moment meant. We had finally reached the starting line of our huge adventure. I had made it to Shark Bay, the westernmost point of the west coast of Australia, and was planning to walk with my five camel companions all the way to Byron Bay, the most easterly point of the country, a distance of 4,000 kilometres as the crow flies, and probably about 5,000 kilometres by the time I zigzagged a bit along the way. This shoreline represented the start of my odyssey, but it also represented the end of years of planning that had consumed my entire being. It had taken 4 years to learn how to work with the five large animals that stood behind me, to feel confident enough to attempt a journey of my own with them. I had been lucky to meet a diverse mix of talented camel handlers around Australia and the world, who inspired and shared with me their knowledge. At Uluru, a year before I set off for my trip, I was able to obtain my own camels, train them, and learn the craft of making my own saddles. Amid the heartbreak of a relationship breakup, the final year at Uluru had been a never-ending list of to-dos, with so much equipment to be bought. On 10-hour round trips to Alice Springs, I would anguish over an inordinate amount of small decisions in the aisles of Bunnings, such as which length of tie-downs would be the best for strapping food boxes to my camels.
0: And that was a sample of The Crossing by Sophie Mattison. Sophie is S-O-P-H-I-E. S-O-P-H-I-E, Mattison is M-A-T-T-E-R-S-O-N, M-A-T-T-E-R-S-O-N, and that book goes for 8 hours and 50 minutes. And Sophie Mattison's book, was the winner of the 2022 Australian Geographic Spirit of Adventure Award. The next title is Everything is Water, and this is by Simon Cleary. When novelist and experienced hiker Simon Cleary sets off to follow the course of the river that has so influenced his life, he hopes that by walking its banks from its source to where it empties into the bay, he will better understand the power and impact of this immense waterway on the environment and communities which rely on it. Cleary's ambitious journey explores the ways rivers connect landscapes, ecologies, histories, communities, and myth. But his trek along the unpredictable and magnificent Brisbane River threatens to be cut short by one of the wettest autumn months on record. Over four eventful weeks and 344 kilometres, we are witness to the river in all its beauty and fury. Everything is Water is an inspiring pilgrimage that invites us to connect with nature and also to navigate our own path. Let's hear a sample of Everything is Water by Simon Cleary. It's narrated by Daniel Fletcher.
6: There is an old story. It has the power of myth, so might yet, I tell myself, become true again. A river rises in the mountains, gathers water from its tributaries as it descends, snakes across its floodplain before spilling into the sea, creating, destroying, altering, cleansing. The river obeys a natural law and pursues an ancient destiny, to flow. In that story, the river is more than just a source of water. There is a river. It is the same as all rivers, follows the same ancient laws. But it is also unique, as all rivers are. It is my river. A geographer might say of my river that it is 344 kilometres long and sinuous. A demographer, that it sustains a series of small settlements in its upper and middle sections and a rapidly growing capital city near its mouth. A hydrologist might be satisfied that the dam blocking its path stores the water the city needs and reduces the risk of the city flooding. A water quality scientist might say that things could be worse and have, on the whole, been improving. A canoeist might celebrate such a long waterway so close to home. And a poet might say, simply, that the river is many rivers. There is a boy who used to play in the creeks that formed at the top of the Great Dividing Range. He is no different from any child who's ever gone down to a creek to explore, his sense of wonder too great to contain. One day, aged 10 or 11, he follows his favourite creek down the escarpment. Beyond the tadpole pools, past the rock slide and the gnarled fig tree, and down the side of the waterfall that marks the bounds of his childhood territory. All morning he walks, following his nameless creek wherever it leads till he reaches the bottom of the range, and makes his way through scrub and across paddocks to the village by the highway and calls his father from the public phone booth to collect him.
0: And that was Simon Cleary with Everything is Water. Simon is S-I-M-O-N, S-I-M-O-N. Cleary is C-L-E-A-R-Y, C-L-E-A-R-Y. And that book is for 11 hours and 15 minutes. This book was originally published in print in 2024. The last book today is The Blind Man of Hoy by the wonderful Red Sell. Middle-aged, by now a family man, crime novelist and occasional radio personality, Red Sell's life nonetheless felt incomplete. He was still climbing, but only indoors, until he shared his old, unforgotten dream with his buddies, Matthew and Andres, and it became obvious that an attempt had to be made to climb the Old Man of Hoy. This book tells how, with the help of mountain guides, supported by family and an ever-growing following, Red set out to confront the Orcadian giant. Let's hear a sample of The Blind Man of Hoy by Red Sell. It's narrated by David Thorpe.
7: According to my mother, I began climbing to escape boredom and inertia at an early age, learning to scale the sides of my cot and mastering the downward traverse to my toy box before I was a year old. As I grew up, I emulated Spider-Man's vertical ascents on every available playframe, tree or building, and watched John Noakes's exploits with a mixture of awe and envy. Blue Peter also introduced me to the great mountaineering feats of the 1970s and 80s, and I followed the expeditions goggle-eyed on the BBC. The death of Nick Estcourt on K2 had a greater impact on me than that of Elvis a few months earlier. Chris Bonington had become a familiar figure from all his media work, but it was the simultaneous appearance of Joe Brown and the Old Man of Hoy on my TV screen in about 1984 that convinced me I could take my love of climbing to another level. Bonington was a larger-than-life gentleman adventurer type, but Brown came across as an ordinary bloke, a Manchester plumber. And the Old Man was a rock cathedral, summoning the faithful that, in comparison to the mountaineering meccas of Annapurna and Everest, lay on my doorstep. This form of climbing looked extremely accessible. Rural Sussex is not renowned for its crags and peaks, but the school's cadet force promised a summer camp in the Brecon Beacons that included a couple of days' rock climbing training with the army. So I signed up and suffered a year's square bashing as my fee. The course was so good that I stayed in the cadets for another 2 years, by the end of which both my climbing and marching were pretty sound, before escaping to the sixth form rock club with its twice termly trips to Harrison's Rocks in Kent. I was hooked.
0: And that was a sample of The Blind Man of Hoy by Red Sell. Red is R-E-D, that's just simply R-E-D, surname Sell, S-Z-E-L-L, S-Z-E-L-L, and that book goes for 7 hours and 40 minutes. A few years ago now, I interviewed Red Sell. He lives in London, and we had a wonderful chat. I might try and find it again in the archives, because he talks about having retinitis.

0: thank you for joining us on Hear This Today in our adventure program. Some lovely books in there, reflective as well, not just about all the action. Thank you to Barbara for suggesting that we have those sort of books on, and I hope you find in them some that you can enjoy. If you would like to join the library, or if you would like to find out more about how the library works, you can always call 1300 654 656. That's 1300 654 656. 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Thank you so much and have a lovely week. And we'll be back next week with more Hear This.
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5: Welcome to this week's episode of Literary Ear. I'm Gemma Sidney and today I am joined by Val O'Neill. Celebrated American author Anne Patchett was born in 1963 and has written 10 novels, 4 works of non-fiction and 3 children's books. She is a multi-award winner with accolades including a National Humanities Medal, the Penn Faulkner Award, plus she was a finalist for the Pulitzer Prize. Patchett's fiction is character-driven and she is widely praised for her rich psychological realism and nuanced exploration of human relationships. Her books often feature strong female characters. Patchett's prose is known for its smooth, flowing and seemingly effortless quality, which to me feels cosy and comforting. That's not to say it's light, like cotton candy. Patchett often tackles heavier themes too. Reviewers note that her novels weave intricate patterns of emotion, connection and moral complexity, often centering on themes such as love, deception, loss, and the enduring bonds of family and community. Let's kick off today's episode with the opening lines from one of Patchett's earlier novels, her 4th, Bel Canto. When the lights went off, the accompanist kissed her. Maybe he had been turning towards her just before it was completely dark. Maybe he was lifting his hands. There must have been some movement, a gesture, because every person in the living room would later remember a kiss. They did not see a kiss, that would have been impossible. The darkness that came on them was startling and complete. Not only was everyone there certain of a kiss, they claimed they could identify the type of kiss. It was strong and passionate, and it took her by surprise. They were all looking right at her when the lights went out. They were still applauding, each on his or her feet, still in the fullest throes of hand-slapping together, elbows up. Not one person had come anywhere close to tiring. The Italians and

0: The French were yelling, "Brava, brava," and the Japanese turned away from them. Would he have kissed her like that if the room had been lit? Was his mind so full of her that in the very instant of darkness he reached for her, did he think so quickly? Or was it that they wanted her too, all of the men and women in the room, and so they imagined it collectively? They were so taken by the beauty of her voice that they wanted to cover her mouth with their mouth, drink in. Maybe music could be transferred, devoured, owned. What would it mean to kiss the lips that had held such a sound? Some of them had loved her for years. They had every recording she had ever made. They kept a notebook and wrote down every place they had seen her, listing the music, the names of the cast, the conductor. There were others there that night who had not heard her name, who would have said, if asked, that opera was a collection of nonsensical cat screechings, that they would much rather pass 3 hours in a dentist's chair. These were the ones who wept openly now, the ones who had been so mistaken. No one was frightened of the darkness. They barely noticed. They kept applauding. The people who lived in other countries assumed that things like this must happen here all the time. Lights go on, go off. People from the host country knew it to be true. Besides, the timing of the electrical failure seemed dramatic and perfectly correct, as if the lights had said, "You have no need for sight. Listen." What no one stopped to think about was why the candles on every table went out as well, perhaps at that very moment or the moment before. The room was filled with the pleasant smell of candles just snuffed, a smoke that was sweet and wholly unthreatening. A smell that meant it was late now, time to go to bed. They continued the applause. They assumed she continued her kiss. That was an excerpt from Chapter 1 of Bel Canto by Anne Patchett. In 2024, for the book's 20th anniversary, Patchett published an annotated version. Patchett's 8th novel, The Dutch House, is a sweeping 5-decade family saga following siblings Danny and Maeve Conroy as they grapple with inheritance, abandonment, and the long shadow of their childhood home. The novel was a finalist for the Pulitzer Prize and was admired for its dark fairy tale tone, emotional depth, and masterful portrayal of the siblings' enduring bond. Let's now hear an excerpt from Chapter 1 of The Dutch House by Anne Patchett, read for you by Val O'Neill.
1: The first time our father brought Andrea to the Dutch house, Sandy, our housekeeper, came to my sister's room and told us to come downstairs. "Your father has a friend he wants you to meet," she said. "Is it a work friend?" Maeve asked. She was older and so had a more complex understanding of friendship. Sandy considered the question. "I'd say not. Where's your brother?" "Window seat," Maeve said. Sandy had to pull the draperies back to find me. "Why do you have to close the drapes?" "I was reading. Privacy," I said, though at 8 I had no notion of privacy. I liked the word, and I liked the boxed-in feel the draperies gave me when they were closed. As for the visitor, it was a mystery. Our father didn't have friends, at least not the kind who came to the house late on a Saturday afternoon. I left my secret spot and went to the top of the stairs to lie down on the rug that covered the landing. I knew from experience I could see into the drawing room by looking between the newel post and first baluster if I was on the floor. There was our father in front of the fireplace with a woman and, from what I could tell, they were studying the portraits of Mr. and Mrs. Van Hoebeek. I got up and went back to my sister's room to make my report. "It's a woman," I said to Maeve. Sandy would have known this already. Sandy asked me if I'd brushed my teeth, by which she meant, had I brushed them that morning? No one brushed their teeth at 4 o'clock in the afternoon. Sandy had to do everything herself because Jocelyn had Saturdays off. Sandy would have laid the fire and answered the door and offered drinks, and on top of all that, was now responsible for my teeth. Sandy was off on Mondays. Sandy and Jocelyn were both off on Sundays because my father didn't think people should be made to work on Sundays. "I did," I said, "because I probably had." Do it again, she said, and brush your hair. The last part she meant for my sister, whose hair was long and black and as thick as 10 horsetails tied together. No amount of brushing ever made it look brushed. Once we were deemed presentable, Maeve and I went downstairs and stood beneath the wide archway of the foyer, watching our father and Andrea watch the Van Hoobakes. They didn't notice us or they didn't acknowledge us, hard to say, and so we waited. Maeve and I knew how to be quiet in the house, a habit born of trying not to irritate our father, though it irritated him more when he felt we were sneaking up on him. He was wearing his blue suit. He never wore a suit on Saturdays. For the first time, I could see that his hair was starting to grey in the back. Standing next to Andrea, he looked even taller than he was. "It must be a comfort having them with you," Andrea said to him, not of his children, but of his paintings. Mr. and Mrs. Van Hoobake, who had no first names that I had ever heard, were old in their portraits, but not entirely ancient. They both dressed in black and stood with an erect formality that spoke of another time. Even in their separate frames, they were so together, so married. I always thought it must have been one large painting that someone cut in half. Andre's head tilted back to study those four cunning eyes that appeared to follow a boy with disapproval, no matter which of the sofas he chose to sit on. Maeve, silent, stuck her finger in between my ribs to make me yelp, but I held on to myself. We had not yet been introduced to Andrea, who from the back looked small and neat in her belted dress, a dark hat no bigger than a saucer, pinned over a twist of pale hair. Having been schooled by nuns, I knew better than to embarrass a guest by laughing. Andrea would have had no way of knowing that the people in the paintings had come with the house, that everything in the house had come with the house. The drawing room Van Hoobakes were the showstoppers, life-sized documentation of people worn by time, their stern and unlovely faces rendered with Dutch exactitude and a distinctly Dutch understanding of light. But there were dozens of other lesser portraits on every floor, their children in the hallways, their ancestors in the bedrooms, the unnamed people they admired scattered throughout. There was also one portrait of Maeve when she was 10, and while it wasn't nearly as big as the paintings of the Van Hoobakes, it was every bit as good. My father had brought in a famous artist from Chicago on the train. As the story goes, he was supposed to paint our mother, but our mother, who hadn't been told that the painter was coming to stay in our house for 2 weeks, refused to sit, and so he painted Maeve instead. When the portrait was finished and framed, my father hung it in the drawing room, right across from the Van Hoobakes. Maeve liked to say that was where she learned to stare people down. "Danny," my father said when finally he turned, looking like he expected us to be exactly where we were, "come say hello to Mrs. Smith." I will always believe that Andrea's face fell for an instant when she looked at Maeve and me. Even if my father hadn't mentioned his children, she would have known he had them. Everyone in Elkins Park knew what went on in the Dutch house. Maybe she thought we would stay upstairs. She'd come to see the house after all, not the children. Or maybe the look on Andrea's face was just for Maeve, who, at 15 and in her tennis shoes, was already a head taller than Andrea in her heels. Maeve had been inclined to slouch when it first became apparent she was going to be taller than all the other girls in her class and most of the boys, and our father was relentless in his correction of her posture. Head up, shoulders back, might as well have been her name. For years he thumped her between the shoulder blades with the flat of his palm whenever he passed her in a room, the unintended consequence of which was that Maeve now stood like a soldier in the Queen's court, or like the Queen herself. Even I could see how she might have been intimidating. Her height, the shining black wall of hair, the way she would lower her eyes to look at a person rather than bend her neck. But at 8 I was still comfortably smaller than the woman our father would later marry. I held out my hand to shake her little hand and said my name. Then Maeve did the same. Though the story will be remembered that Maeve and Andrea were at odds right from the start, that wasn't true. Maeve was perfectly fair and polite when they met, and she remained fair and polite until doing so was no longer possible.
0: That was an excerpt from Chapter 1 of The Dutch House by Anne Patchett, who is the subject of today's episode of Literary Ear. Thanks for your company today. 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Patchett's fiction has long balanced tenderness with complexity, offering stories that are both comforting and sharply attuned to human frailty. In this review for The Guardian, book critic B.J. Silcox examines how Patchett's 2026 novel Whistler continues and complicates that tradition. Whistler by Anne Patchett Review, a saccharine story of reunion by B.J. Silcox, published the 25th of May 2026 in The Guardian. I blame Meryl Streep. Once she's in your head, it's hard to kick her out. Streep narrated the audiobook of Tom Lake, Anne Patchett's last novel, and I've played it so many times I listen for the rhythm now, not the story. Or perhaps the rhythm is the story. Nothing much happens in Tom Lake, which is to say that everything happens, life happens, but ever so gently. On a cherry farm in Michigan, a mother tells her restless, world-hungry daughters the tale of a long-ago summer romance, piece by piece as they work the harvest together. It's Scheherazade with pie. Tom Lake is a lovely book, indulgently so, a pandemic novel that imagines the crisis as Edenic, a family thrown together with little to do but talk and remember and cherish one another. Sunripe fruit, rescue dogs, the future paused for one last impossible season. Some ingenue glitz, a whiff of tradwifery, a lesson, quite literally, in cherry picking. It's as easy to mock as it is to love. Tom Lake shares a wistful shelf with Lily King's Heart the Lover and David Nicholls' Sweet Sorrow, books that could be mawkish were they not so perfect. But is there such a thing as too perfect? Enter Whistler, Patchett's new novel. Daphne Fuller is a high school English teacher plunged back into childhood by the sudden reappearance of Eddie Triplett, her favourite stepfather. Like Patchett, she has had enough of them to rank. Daphne peddles classic novels to teenagers. Eddie is a Manhattan literary editor who refuses to retire. They're kindred bookworms, hearts forever stitched together, but they haven't seen each other for 40 years, not since Daphne's mother filed for divorce. When the two collide at the Metropolitan Museum of Art in New York, they slip back into devotion with an ease that almost feels illicit. But there's also a surge of sunk cost grief, all that wasted time. Somewhere deep inside myself, in a place inaccessible to me since I was 9, Daphne tells us, I had missed him every day of my life. Whistler takes us back to the winter night that cleaved them. A car accident, a lonely hill, a mean frost. It sounds dramatic, but in Patchett's world, calamity has good manners. That was the night young Daphne decided the world was a kind and decent place, a decision that's become a self-fulfilling prophecy. Now she lives a pearl of a life, comfortable, tranquil, loved by a steadfast man. She's not immune to sorrows, but they are the price she pays for loving well. The loss of Eddie is the piece of grit that made it all possible. That's the story Whistler has to tell, the sharp kernel of Daphne's happiness. It's Tom Lake Redux, the cherry orchard swapped for the leafy commuter suburbs of Westchester County. Goodbye Chekhov, hello Cheever. But gone are the lurking Anthropocene terrors that gave the book its ballast. The sense that the farm was a shared delusion as much as a paradise. Here, death is coming, but life is catered. Daphne and Eddie go to champagne brunches and Chardonnay lunches, share a lost lifetime of secrets and a slow dance. The past is held up and examined like a snow globe, given a pretty little shake. But what matters is the perpetual beautiful now. Oh, this moment when all the leaves were fresh and the lilacs were out and New York seemed like the best idea. Daphne's husband, Jonathan, true love Jonathan, is Patchett's version of a manic pixie dream girl, the knight in shining stability. His grand flaw? He wants to whisk Daphne away for elaborate holidays, but she doesn't like to fly. Daphne's sister, Leda, is the family daredevil. She went out on a limb to buy a David Hockney painting. Never fear, now it hangs in her Central Park apartment where she basks in its eternal saturation. Whistler is top-shelf comfort food, the literary equivalent of pricey ice cream. We almost care about these vanilla bean people. Their floral arrangements, their silk blouses, their dinky sailboats. But it's all so neat. Take the surnames of our reunited soulmates. Daphne Fuller, whose cup is over full. Eddie Triplett, one of three father figures. Or their meet cute in the art gallery, which happens in front of a conveniently symbolic sculpture. The horses in this novel earn their keep. Patchett flirts with the idea that the affection between Daphne and Eddie is curdled in some way. Old guys love me. They had always loved me, Daphne tells us early and often, and it feels like a warning. She worries that Jonathan will see Eddie as a threat, arranges secret meetings, lies by omission. Whatever happened between me and Eddie this time around needed to be between the two of us. But the beloved Mr. Triplett is no Humbert Humbert. He's trapped in an old love triangle and a tired subplot. He deserves better. So do we. In 2020, Patchett published an essay about her own trio of fathers. Returning to that essay and the collection it sits in, These Precious Days, I'm reminded how wry and spiky Patchett can be. Funny, flinty, magnificently unromantic. There's a contradictory jostle in her non-fiction, the sense that she owns a brace of ball gowns, but you wouldn't want to meet her in a dark alley. It's hard not to wish she'd brought some of that same friction to Whistler, which often reads like a gratitude journal. There's even a bag of sweet red cherries. I suspect they were picked in Michigan by a woman who sounds like Meryl Streep. That was a review of Whistler by Anne Patchett, entitled A Saccharine Story of Reunion by B.J. Silcox. It was published on the 25th of May 2026 in The Guardian. Let's give Patchett the last word on that subject. Back in 2011, The Guardian quoted her as saying, "I have been accused of being a Pollyanna, but I think there are plenty of people dealing with the darker side of human nature, and if I am going to write about people who are kind and generous and loving and thoughtful, so what? In my life, I have met astonishingly good people." Patchett's writing talent isn't limited to fiction. She has also published four books of non-fiction and essays. Val will give you a peek into her non-fiction writing now.
1: Anne Patchett on Creating the Workspace You Need. Published November 23rd, 2021. Taken from lithub.com. There was a time I prided myself on being able to write in airports. I could write in my quiet office, sure. But I could also write in a high school gymnasium during a volleyball tournament. I could type on the bleachers. I could go to Italy and sit at a shaky little table made out of twisted wire and type. On the airplane going home, I could type on the plastic fold-down meal tray. I could work no matter where I was. But then my right shoulder began its incremental journey upwards, creeping in the direction of my right ear. After writing all morning, I would meet a friend for lunch. "Did you do something to your shoulder?" my friend would ask. I looked over, and there it was, chin level. I looked like I was holding a phone between my shoulder and ear, but without the phone. I consciously eased it down. My husband never asked about my creeping shoulder. He just tapped it lightly whenever he passed, reminding me that I was askew. Because my shoulders remained in a perpetual state of misalignment, my neck hurt all the time. My upper back grew knots the size of tulip bulbs. I bought a new desk chair, which didn't help. I started to notice my hands weren't working so well anymore. My fingers would freeze and stick like keys on a manual typewriter. Bright bursts of pain ignited in my wrists and shot up my arms. I developed a relationship with a physical therapist and a massage therapist. I did the exercises they gave me with religious fervour, squeezing squishy balls, flexing my hands back, flexing my hands down, putting one hand flat against the wall and turning my body. I went to a wrist specialist who told me I had carpal tunnel syndrome and would require surgery to release the pressure on my tendons. I declined the surgery. I started answering emails with a voice-activated program, but the spelling came out strangely and I could never remember to verbally insert punctuation. I had made my living typing. I was starting to wonder if I would need to be retrained. I told my friend Margaret about my problems. Margaret writes a weekly column for the New York Times. She writes books. She has struggled mightily with her tendons. "Let me come over and look at your setup," she said. Margaret had figured out some things about ergonomics as a means of survival. She came upstairs to my office, a room that had once been the bedroom of a child. She looked at my little notebook computer. "You type on this?" I told her I did. She shook her head. "You have to use a full-size keyboard and you need a wrist rest. Never type on a little keyboard again. Your hands have to be straight, not turned in." She demonstrated. I saw her point. After I bought the full-size keyboard, I asked her to come back. My hands were still painful, but now they were painful in an entirely new way. Margaret picked up the keyboard and flipped the little kickstands back. "It has to be flat," she said. "Never tip it up, otherwise you're pulling the tendons in the tops of your hands." I typed a sentence and could immediately feel the difference. "And get a stand to raise your computer. Raise your computer, lower your keyboard." I did what she told me, and then I did more. I bought a kneeling chair, which causes the veins on the fronts of my shins to swell, but takes every ounce of tension out of my shoulders and neck. I went to Catholic school for 12 years, so maybe it's a matter of muscle memory. But as soon as I kneel, my right shoulder floats back into alignment. Later, I bought a walking desk because I didn't like the standing desk. When I get tired of kneeling, I get on the treadmill and walk while I type, which is not only good for my heart. Sitting is the new smoking, or that's what they say. It's good for my hands. I could buy a walking desk and kneeling chair, a full-size keyboard and a computer stand for what I saved by not having carpal tunnel surgery. I could buy all those things in a multiple of 10. I had loved writing while sitting cross-legged on various sofas, the computer in my lap. But now that those days are over, I can see it is a very small loss. Gone for me are artists' colonies and cafes. It would feel ridiculous to show up at a cafe with a giant keyboard and a kneeling chair. Instead, I stay home and stare out one window at one tree, and that's absolutely fine because I'm writing. I can still write. That was Ann Patchett on Creating the Workspace You Need from lithub.com, published November 23rd, 2021.
0: That brings us to the end of this week's episode of Literary Ear about author Ann Patchett. 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
5: Sunset Ridge by Nicole Alexander. Narrated by Cynthia Howell. This is a Daisy recording produced by the Vision Australia Information Library Service, commencing on January the 9th, 2015. This book was published by Bantam in 2013. No unauthorised copying, broadcasting, or public performance of this recording is permitted. Morning. Nathaniel Taylor appeared round the river bend, his gelding at a trot. I wondered what startled those ewes. Sheep are not known for their steady nerves, she replied, noting the curve of his thigh and the ease with which he held the reins. He stretched cold, stiffened fingers. Actually, Mrs. Harrow, I've always found sheep to be incredibly intelligent. It's all in the handling. The gelding trotted to the mare's side and snorted playfully, tossing his head sideways. Lily noted that the shaggy beard Taylor favoured had been cropped and his neck hair trimmed. She could smell soap beneath the familiar scents of horse, leather and perspiration. It was a welcome change. The gelding walked forward, pressing the length of his warm body against the mare's. Lily's leg touched human warmth, and she caught a glimpse of grey eyes as she quickly reined the mare away until some distance separated the two horses. Taylor leaned back in the saddle, watching her, watching him. What are you staring at? A twinge of nervousness settled in her throat as the mare pulled on the reins. Nathaniel Taylor rested his hands on the saddle. A rope and stockwhip hung close by. Why at you, Mrs. Harrow? Lily looked away, but then inexplicably found herself returning his smile. Her response confounded her. Flicking the reins, she steered the mare up the bank and away from the river. I didn't realise you could ride, and without a side saddle, I see. Lily gripped the leather reins. Very modern, he drawled, walking the gelding after her. You should do it more often. His mount crushed leaf litter. It becomes you. Lily turned the mare so that she faced the manager. Mr. Taylor, I... Yes, Mrs. Harrow, he interrupted, urging his horse forward. I was simply stating the obvious. It's not your place, sir, to say such things. The manager walked his horse slowly towards her until he was by Lily's side again. It's the truth, he replied. Lily wasn't one for blushing, if it could be helped, but nor was she immune to the unknown sensation of having a conversation with a single man in the middle of the bush. I have to go. Of course, Mr. Taylor tipped his hat. If you must. Lily hesitated and then turned the mare back in the direction of the homestead. The scrub closed in around them. She wanted to look behind. Instead, she clucked the mare onwards, noticing that every tree looked the same, every nubby bush similar. Common sense told her there was little need for concern. The mare would find the trail home. Once or twice, Lily looked over her shoulder as the mare zigzagged through the dense bush, convinced she was being followed. "Ridiculous," she muttered. "You've been alone in that rambling house with a nearly mute husband and a sullen cook and a housemaid for too long." The scrub behind her was empty, save for the twittering of birds and the startled dash of kangaroos and wallabies as they bounded across the mare's path. "Steady, girl," Lily cautioned, rubbing the horse's neck when the mare shied at a wallaby. Her tiredness was mounting, and an ache was building in Lily's lower back. Any number of unused muscles were ready to complain once the morning ride came to an end. To the right, a noise echoed through the timber, the snap of twigs and branches, and the rattle of leather and brass confirmed her suspicions. He was out there, perhaps not following, but close by. When the trees began to thin and the countryside was again spread out before her, Lily relaxed. There was no rider poking out from the fan of trees, no sign of Sunset Ridge's manager. Soon she would be home, and the dull domesticity of homestead life would resume with regular monotony. At the moment, it was a pleasant thought, in spite of the difficulties that awaited her. It was just as well she had firmed her decision with regards to advertising for a new manager. Nathaniel Taylor had unnerved her this morning, and the worst of it was that she had found their brief conversation strangely compelling. Chapter 27. Sunset Ridge, Southwest Queensland, Australia, February 2000. Tapping the horse's flanks with the heel of his boots, George dodged through the trees in pursuit of Ross Evans. With dawn tricking light across the countryside, George had risen earlier than usual, having spent most of the night awake. The entire homestead was awaiting the response from the Stepworth Gallery, and with a good few days having passed since Madeline sent the email, they were hopeful that the project was being given the consideration they believed it deserved. George had more riding on the exhibition than his sister, wife, or mother knew. He was overdrawn at the bank, and with the manager most supportive of the Sunset Ridge renovations in light of the planned David Harrow retrospective, George hoped for a confirmed exhibition date that would keep the bank happy. And that date needed to happen soon, because if the drought continued, he would have to borrow even more money within months. The horse zigzagged through the trees, startling birds and kangaroos, as George tried to follow the rider ahead. Every time he drew near, the trees would close in about him, and it would be long seconds before he caught sight of Ross again. With his horse beginning to sweat, he slowed their pace. There was little point tiring out his mount for the sake of a man who may well be unhinged, as Rachel reminded him, who in their right mind worked for free these days. At the Banyan River, George gave up the chase. There was no sign of horse and rider, and the mad dash had only succeeded in disturbing the bush creatures at a time when every animal was trying to conserve its strength. "You don't have to give chase," the voice echoed along the dry riverbed. George stood up in the stirrups and looked about. "I know that, Ross. I mean, Mr. Evans," hoping the polite route might work for him as well. "It's just after you talked to my sister the other day, I thought you might be willing to have a chat with me." "You young people just can't accept a good turn. You always have to have a reason." George swung his head in the opposite direction. "Well, I apologise if we came across that way to you. I guess it's hard to believe that a person would lend a helping hand these days without expecting something in return." "Believe it. Fair enough. I know one thing for sure. Your mother certainly doesn't like you coming out here. She gave me an awful roasting the day I visited your house a few years back." "You went to Mum's place?" Ross asked. He nudged his horse out from a clump of trees and crossed the sandy bed of the dry river, halting 20 feet from George. "To say thanks and to offer to pay you for some of what you'd done," George replied, hoping to prolong the conversation. "You've been a real help to me over the years. especially since this god-awful drought started. She never told me you came looking. Well, I got the impression I wasn't wanted, so I left real quick. Ross gave a rough laugh. She's ballsy, my mum. Always has been. She's one of the reasons I'm here. Sorry? George said, confused. Ross scratched his ear and dismounted, straightening his back with effort. For a 70-year-old, he was still pretty agile, even if his movements were slow. It's a long time ago, George. Dropping the reins so his horse could graze, he leaned against a tree and then reached for the packet of cigarettes in his shirt pocket and lit one. George dismounted and tied his own horse to a stump and then joined Ross on a fallen log. They sat companionably, the smoke from Ross's cigarette wafting about them. After a minute's silence, Ross spoke. I guess I sort of figured it was better to just go about my business and do what I thought was right. And I did. Then your wife started spouting around the district about this arty thing she wants to do for your grandfather, and your little sister turned up. After her visit to the Banyan Museum, most of the district wants to know more about your grandfather's life. And the few left who remember the old days wish you'd all bugger off. Why? George asked. Ross took a deep puff of the cigarette. Because not everyone has a high opinion of your grandfather. He did something when he came back from that war that riled a lot of people, and back then not everyone wanted to see his point of view. He made a lot of folk feel real guilty, the rest angry. George thought back to what Maddie had told him after her visit to the museum. Did it have something to do with Germans? Ross swiveled his neck and stared at George, then stubbed out the cigarette in the dirt. What he did was draw attention to a number of families, and his actions made a lot of people in and around Banyan feel mighty uncomfortable. Some of the folks involved have descendants living in Banyan today. But all that aside, he did the right thing by my mum, and despite the fact the old girl's been in a bad mood for as long as I can recall, your grandfather looked after her for a time when her situation was real tough. Of course, there's a cost to everything, and mum could never forgive your grandfather. I don't know what you're talking about, George admitted. Well, of course you don't, Ross replied. The Harrows made sure it was all kept quiet, and mum agreed to it. I understand there's a pecking order in society. Mum doesn't, but I sure do. Anyway, me helping you and your mother is just a way of repaying your grandfather's kindness. So it was you all those years ago. My mother said she believed that someone was giving her a helping hand when she and Dad were running the place. Ross nodded and looked away. She was a good woman. It was the right thing to do. Actually, I probably wouldn't have kept on poking about the place after your father died and Sunset Ridge was leased. But I got used to coming out here. I'd rather be riding through the scrub feeling useful than sitting in a chair like most of the retirees watching television or down at the club playing pokies. How come you didn't just tell me years ago? George was flummoxed. Because it would have got around the district eventually, you know that. Now, I'm not having a go at you, George, but either you or that wife of yours would have said something, even in passing, and I'm not a believer in people having to know everyone's business. Some would have said I was off my rocker. George stretched out each of his legs before standing. My heart's not as sound as it used to be. In fact, I reckon this will be one of my last rides around Sunset Ridge. Don't look like that. I'm not a bloke that needs pity. Anyway, when you turned up this morning, I figured you deserved to know why I've been rambling around here for so many years, and it seemed the timing was right. Hang on. George watched as Ross mounted his horse. You haven't told me what Grandfather did for your mother. Ross pulled his hat brim low over his face. Son, it's not my story to tell.
6: Sunset Ridge by Nicole Alexander, narrated by Cynthia Howell.
5: The ride home took George through a desolate landscape. Although intrigued and pleased by his conversation with Ross, his good mood soon ebbed. The country felt flat and lifeless, as if all the energy had been sucked from it. At times it was as if the tired heart of the land strained beneath his horse's hoofs. No grass remained to bind the soil together. Little by little the vegetation had simply melted away, leaving the paddocks devoid of ground covering. Manure stippled the pockmarked ground that was crisscrossed by the narrow indentation of sheep tracks leading to and from water. Here and there the white bones and animal hides of the dead swept in and out of George's field of vision, and still the great trees waited for rain. George understood that he was only a custodian for the next generation, and yet at times he was almost beyond tending the property anymore. The inadequacy of his daily rounds reminded him of a doctor unable to treat the dying, and he was unsurprised at his depressed mental state. In some respects he was fortunate to have endured for so long. However, the inevitable was approaching. In a few months they would no longer be able to afford sheep feed, and he would have to approach the bank again, cap in hand. He knew that any goodwill had already been consumed by the loan for the homestead renovations. Were it not for the fact that he hoped the project would lift his wife's spirits, George would never have agreed with Rachel's plans. It was not as if the homestay would bring in thousands, nor did he suspect that Rachel would be the one to clean the house and make the beds and cook the food for the paying guests. The honeymoon was definitely over, and in its place he was left with a whinging wife and a drought that threatened to push them off the land. If the retrospective did not eventuate, he would have to ready for the worst. They would go to Rachel's parents. The thought of a small granny flat behind the weatherboard Queenslander in Brisbane terrified him. He could feel it now, the bricks and mortar reminder of a life lost, and the accusing wife who married a grazier and ended up with a busted-ass farmer. What would he do for a living? What would he tell his mother? Despite the fact he considered selling up 4 years ago and had said as much to Maddie, the reality of moving on was very different. He was skilled with horses and sheep, and in a good season he was adept at managing the untamable land of his ancestors. The bush was his office, the sky his ceiling. The thought of a patch of lawn and a square of sky designated by the life of the urban dweller gave him palpitations. Having tried to explain these feelings of heritage and identity to Madeline, the expression on her face only served to reinforce Rachel's complete lack of understanding. This may have been his sister's childhood home, but she was as removed from bush life as was the barrister's daughter he had married. They had no attachment to Sunset Ridge. To them, it was merely a piece of dirt. One thing kept his pride intact, kept him from losing himself in grog and a niggling sense of uselessness. It was true that there were times when he wanted to run away from the land of his forefathers, yet a greater responsibility kept him tethered to it. Many others had walked this crusty shell before him, and they were of his blood and they had not given up. He thought of his mother doing the best for the family, and he knew that it was time for him to make a few adjustments. No one could control the elements, and the bitter war raging between land and sky. However, George could ensure that he did everything in his power to keep the property in the Harrow family. Madeline and Rachel were sitting at the kitchen table with cups of coffee when George walked in the door. "The Stepworth Gallery is not interested in a retrospective," Madeline advised. They were quite blunt in their assessment of the economic viability of such an exhibition. She chose not to share the rest of the terse yet polite email, in which the director suggested that Madeline spend her time more fruitfully and that if she were looking for a project during her holiday, they could easily forward suggestions. George went straight to the fridge and opened a beer. "It's a bit early, isn't it?" Rachel snapped. "Tell George the rest, Rachel." Madeline cradled her head in her hands. George looked across as his wife spoke. I've been trying to organise a district meeting in the town hall for next week, and I received word today that the Shire Council doesn't want anything to do with the retrospective. Madeline lifted her head and looked at her brother. I don't understand. The Shire Council wouldn't be staging it. The Banyan District would. And as a district event, we could create a not-for-profit organisation and could probably even obtain funding. The problem isn't so much the council as one councillor, Rachel continued. He's a heavyweight in this part of the world, and he's dead against the idea. Everything from the mobile preschool to the local cricket club relies on him for sponsorship. You can imagine how important his contributions have become with this drought dragging on. Are you telling me, George began. Yes, Rachel said. Horatio Cummins. Madeline listened as George and her sister-in-law rehashed the Harrow-Cummins pre-war history. Then George repeated his conversation with Ross Evans. Madeline couldn't believe it. It's incredible. No wonder if Grandfather went broke. He was trying to help the Jacksons and Ross's mother. Madeline turned to George. Well, don't you agree that he must have been giving Mrs. Evans money as well, based on what Ross told you and what we found in the ledgers? I guess it's possible, Maddie, George replied. And he wouldn't say what this dreadful thing was that Grandfather did? Madeline asked her brother. Not a peep, George said. And now that I know about Grandfather's compassion, I have to wonder why old Mrs. Evans was so rude to me that day, even though her son said she never forgave Grandfather for what he did. I don't think Grandfather did anything wrong, Maddie. Ross said his actions made people feel guilty. So it sounds to me like he was trying to right a wrong. One that might have involved the Cummins family, Madeline said thoughtfully. And the Jacksons, Rachel added. George took a sip of the beer. And Ross Evans's mother. It sounds like some triangle, Madeline agreed. Do you know Horatio Cummins, George? Not well, George replied. He lives on the outskirts of Banyan. There was a falling out in the family and the business was split in half. His son Douglas now runs Cummins Farms here at Banyan, while Horatio has a large spread further east. Would it be worth approaching Douglas? Rachel asked. What for? Madeline asked, deflated. With a negative response from Stepworth's, I will have to start approaching other galleries. Quite frankly, based on the Stepworth response, I don't like our chances of success. Damn it. Yes, George agreed with his wife. Damn it all. Her brother's tone was terse, and as Madeline watched him place the cold beer to his brow, she knew that there was more on his mind than the David Harrow retrospective. Rachel, George said after he'd drained his beer, I'm sorry to add more bad news to our increasing pile, but we're going to have to make some changes. Sonia will have to go. What? But... George raised a hand for silence. And the renovations will have to stop. We simply can't afford to spend the money. Now the chances of an exhibition are unlikely. Rachel gritted her teeth. But you agreed to it. George nodded. Yes, and now I'm disagreeing. You can't be serious. Rachel replied. I most definitely am. George opened the fridge door. He reached for a beer but then changed his mind and selected the water jug and poured a glass. And one more thing, Rachel. You will have to get a job. Please don't look so stunned. This is our home and we have to work together to keep it going. Madeline decided against remaining for the rest of the conversation. As the voices in the kitchen rose, she walked back to her bedroom. There was nothing left to do but pack. Chapter 28 Flanders, Belgium. July 1917. They marched in single file along the duckboard, passing troops returning from the front line. These men, dirty and bloodied, trudged silently. The old soldier raised a clenched fist in salute, but mostly looked steadfastly at the back of the man before him, eyes glassy. Dave marched on, his mind blank. They were returning to the front, and the thought of what lay ahead deadened his soul. The brass talked of the success of the Battle of Messines last month, yet Dave, thrust from a training camp immediately into battle, could scarcely comprehend his changed circumstances. Messines haunted him. Regardless of how he tried to forget what he'd witnessed, his artist's eye impregnated his mind with filaments and fragments, much like the body strewn about this damaged land. Dave recalled the deep underground mines exploding, and the sky lighting up like a pillar of fire. There had been whispers of the noise being heard in England, such was the strength of the explosions. The tremendous blasts had been detonated after 10 days of a sustained preliminary artillery bombardment. Guns and mortars had spun over their heads into the German lines while they sat in their trench, nerves fraying. When the order to attack had come, they were supported by tanks and the new Levon projectors that were designed to throw gas canisters into the enemy trenches. Dave had walked through no man's land with his brothers as a creeping artillery barrage maintained a curtain of fire just in front of them. At the time, he thought his chest would explode from fear. Only his brother's presence stopped him from turning around and running back to their trench. Turtle had been blown to pieces in the first hour, a casualty of their own guns and his impatience. Timing was everything. Dave recalled long periods of terror contrasted with snatches of wonder. Death had been all around, yet the casual gallantry of the men he served with as they dragged the dead into shallow holes was as inspiring and as bittersweet as birdsong on a clear, crisp morning. One night, he'd lain fear-frozen under the body of a digger as Fritz stood about smoking and talking, kicking absently at the fallen. Expecting the worst, he had listened to the sweet strains of a nightingale and wondered at such impossible beauty amid so much decay. On the fourth day of the battle, when their battalion was due to pull out, Marty and Riley had simply vanished. There weren't even body pieces left for identification.
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5: Hello and welcome once again to New Horizons, a production of Blind Citizens Australia. I'm Steve Richardson. Thanks for your company. Today we're talking cane tips, and I have a very excellent review of the Sensible cane tip presented by Vaughan Bennison. The Sensible is what's known as a 360 cane tip, which means that, like a traditional roller tip, it rolls left and right, but also back and forward, which makes it really easy to use if you are a continuous touch cane user, which a lot of people are. And now I'll hand over to Vaughan.
6: I've been using the Sensible tip now for well over 6 months, and I have to say that it is the most incredibly well-wearing tip I think I've ever used. I've used a number of different tips. In fact, for the first 20-odd years of my life, I used a pencil tip and then the old golf ball tip, and mostly I've used the smaller rollerball tips or the marshmallow tips, which I quite like. I have previously used one of the larger rollerball tips, and I had two of them break off within 3 weeks of each other, which was not satisfactory. Plus, I found them very heavy and not particularly useful. The Sensible in many respects resembles some of the larger rollerball tips, but not only does it roll left and right in a lateral direction, it rolls in a forward and backward direction as well, which means if you use the constant contact technique, it works really, really well. My big concern about the Sensible is it does add quite a bit of weight to the end of the cane. So if you use the touch technique or the touch and drag technique, it may cause significantly greater wear and tear on your wrist. It's quite a bit heavier. I haven't specifically measured the difference in weight, but it certainly, from my perspective, feels considerably heavier. So my advice would be, if you are a regular touch technique user, then the Sensible may not be for you. Where it works really well, though, is in its ability to glide over anything that is in front of you, any small object or ramp or anything like that. You still get the information about the fact that something is there, but it doesn't catch on things and it doesn't cause your cane to jab you in the stomach to the extent that the older style tips do. It works really well in these circumstances. It also has a little bit of noise to it, so if you tend to rely on your cane for echolocation rather than just the feel of the tip along the ground, it can work really well for that as well. It's not overly noisy though, so it's not like people are going to hear you coming from 500 yards away or anything like that, but it does have a little bit of a noise to it, and certainly when you are rolling the cane along the ground, you can feel everything that your cane is touching, including tactile tiles, rough bits in the foot path, cracks, tree roots and other things like that. But as I said, it will generally roll right over them instead of causing your cane to jab you in the stomach. It works really well under these circumstances. As I said, I've found it incredibly well-wearing. My Sensible barely shows any signs of wear. And the other thing is that because it moves in all directions, i.e. backwards and forwards and left to right, anywhere that does appear will appear right across the entire surface of the tip. So you won't end up in the situation that we often end up with where our roller tips come to a point over the space of however many kilometres that we use them. I'd be interested to see what happens when it does wear down, because there's quite a bit of mechanism to make all of these things happen. I haven't managed to break it yet, and I haven't heard of anybody else managing to break them. In fact, when I spoke to Peter about the strength and the rigidity of the tip, he said that they bang them against a metal pole at least 500 times, and they hold up well to that. My experience bears that out. A couple of notes of caution. If you are the type of person who

0: regularly, for example, walks with another sighted person and has your cane out just to keep an eye on the offside, better to keep your cane in a vertical position, and you can roll it along the ground and it works quite well under those circumstances. It will, of course, contact anything that your foot may come in touch with, so it works just as you would expect it to work. If you are the sort of person, though, who perhaps you've got balance issues or you just tend to use your cane as a bit of a support when you're stepping up or down a step, you'll want to be really careful with the sensor ball. Because it moves in all directions, it really doesn't stand stably when you stand your cane in a vertical direction. So that means if you're walking up a steep hill or something like that and there's a step and you want to use your cane as a bit of support, it may well slide out from under you. So perhaps best not to do that. Of course, we're not supposed to do that anyway, but who doesn't at different times? I don't see that as a fundamental problem because I think you can get really used to that and you will know that it's going to happen, and you can hold your cane more stiffly or you can perhaps put a bit of an angle on it so that it goes in the direction that you can predict if you are using it for support, for example, getting out of a train door or something like that. You can actually cater for that slippage. But it is certainly something to be aware of and something that you should be careful of if you do require that little bit of extra support. Similarly, if you are the type of person who stands your cane up in a public toilet, for example, or leaves your cane in a corner standing up, it won't stay standing for very long. So best to put your cane upside down, putting the base of the grip on the floor and resting the sensor ball against the wall. That will work. And sensor ball have also sent me a rubber foot, like the type of thing that goes over metal legs to protect the floor and things like that, that you can put over the top of the cane. I decided to drill a hole in the end of that because I wanted to be able to bring the elastic out through it and use it permanently to protect the top of my cane grip. And that worked quite well. So you may want to do the same thing. Otherwise, if you just put it over the back end of your cane, you will find that the elastic will sort of tuck itself down the side and it will be a little bit more difficult to fold your cane up and put the elastic on. So you may not want to leave it on there permanently. I thought it was a good idea to attach it permanently. And so, as I said, I drilled a hole through the back end of it so that I could bring the elastic out. And then I can just use my cane in a perfectly normal manner. That protects the back end of the cane and prevents further slippage if you stand your cane upside down, for example, in the corner of a public toilet cubicle or on a hard, smooth floor, such as a tiled floor or a wooden floor or something like that. It's actually really good. In fact, I found that doing that makes my cane a lot more stable when I put it in a corner than previously. Typically, though, I'm the sort of person who folds my cane up and keeps it with me, so that's not something that I'm particularly concerned about. But it's, again, it's certainly something you want to be aware of. The other thing to think about when you're thinking about the rotation of the sensor ball and where it might slip is if you're standing at a counter, for example, with your cane under your arm, because of the way the sensor ball operates, it can slide out from under your arm and you may drop it on the floor. So just be aware of that. I don't think that's a disadvantage. I don't think that's a negative thing. It's just something that you should be aware of. Attaching the sensor ball was really easy. It comes with a number of different tip adapters, and I use my sensor ball on an Ambutech cane, one of their lightweight ones, not the super slim ones, but the standard sort of lightweight, I think they're graphite canes or composite, I can't quite remember now. And I was able to attach it really easily once I removed the old tip, which can often be somewhat difficult, but we all know about that, don't we? It's a really well thought out system, actually. There are two knurled controls that you can unscrew, and you basically unscrew them, which loosens off the little bracket that's inside the sensor ball tip holder. And you put it over the end of the cane, and then you screw that down. And there are bumps on the screw heads, so you can tighten it quite easily by hand. If you find that it's still not tight enough, there are other things you can do, such as put some tape around the end of your cane, or you might want to use one of the other tip adapters that comes in the sensor ball kit. But for me, I found that I was able just to tighten it by hand. The other thing you could do, of course, is use a spanner or a wrench or something just to tighten that a little bit further if you have to. I did have to tighten it up a couple of times, I found, in the early days of using the sensor ball, but after the first couple of weeks, I've never had to do it again. I still check it from time to time, But even when it worked loose, I found that it didn't actually drop off. It just appeared to come a little bit loose and be a bit wobbly. I just tightened it up and it fits nice and firmly and safely on the end of the cane. So it's a really well thought out interface and a really easy way to install a tip. You do need to be aware that because of the sensor balls mechanisms and the way that they work, it does add a good couple of inches to the length of your cane. So if that's a concern to you, you may want to think about that and perhaps think about getting a cane that is 2 inches shorter than you would expect you would need it. Personally, I like a longer cane, so I was quite comfortable with the extra added length. And as I say, because of that extra length, it does make the cane feel fundamentally different. And as I pointed out at the beginning of this review, it does add a little bit to the weight of the end of your cane. So just be aware of that. It's not a massive amount, so we're not talking about something that can't be overcome. So it just may take you a little while to get used to having that heavier end. And as I say, if you regularly use the touch technique or even the touch and drag technique, perhaps the sensor ball is not the tip that is right for you. I've found it really good. Other people with whom I've tried it have also found it really good. And as I say, it's incredibly well wearing. I wouldn't say it looks like a completely new one, but it's certainly not as well worn as the normal large rollerball tip or the marshmallow tips would be after using it for around 7 or 8 months. I should acknowledge that Sensible sent me the Sensible for review purposes, but I would more than happily buy one. I think they're a really well put together product, well researched, and the fact that it was primarily developed by a blind person who is a regular cane user, I think is a real advantage because, you know, who better to know what we really need as blind people who use long canes in the streets, in rougher areas, in other environments where we use them. I have no hesitation in recommending the Sensible to anybody who feels like it might be an advantage for them, but I would suggest give it a try if you can, give it a go and see if it feels right for you. As I pointed out at the beginning, there are a number of tip adapters that come with the Sensible, so it should be usable on pretty much any cane on which you choose to try it. I personally haven't tested it on one of the super lightweight canes because it doesn't seem very sensible to me to use a very light duty cane, which you would typically just use indoors with something like a Sensible. That doesn't make sense to me, but I have no reason to suspect that you couldn't do that. Similarly, the new telescopic canes that are around that you can get from Amazon and other places looks like it would be usable on those as well. So an absolutely fabulous product and I highly recommend it. And if you'd like to know more about the Sensible, you can look at Sensible, that's sensable.com.au, sensible.com.au.
1: Vaughan Bennison there with his review of the Sensible cane tip. And just before we go, a few remarks about 360 cane tips. I use one myself, not the Sensible, but it is an Ambitech Pathfinder, which is on the end of an Ambitech no-jab cane. I've only started using a 360 tip recently. Up until now, I have used a traditional roller tip. I'm a fairly short person, so I don't have a no-jab cane because they don't make one in my size. However, lately I've been training to navigate using an electric wheelchair, and for that reason I'm using a much longer cane with the 360 tip on the end. I like the continuous contact because it lets me know exactly what's on the path ahead of me. Because I'm in a chair, I have no information coming through my feet, so it's really important to make sure I know what the path ahead of me is like so that I don't run the cane into the nature strip beside the footpath and get myself bogged. Like the Sensible, there is a little added weight. That and the longer cane do impact on my wrists. Likewise, you definitely cannot use these things for balance. I had an accident on a footpath about a year ago, and I stuck my traditional rolling tip into the grass in order to stabilize, and that worked perfectly well. I could balance and then keep moving, but certainly not something I'm going to attempt with the 360. So if you're interested, give one a go. Certainly options are out there, the Ambitech Pathfinder and the Sensible, both being readily available in Australia. And that's it for this week's episode of New Horizons. Do appreciate you listening. You can get in touch with BCA in the usual manner. 1800 033 660 is the toll-free number. www.bca.org.au is the website. And newhorizons@bca.org.au is the email you can use to contact me for any suggestions or ideas for the program. Until next week, this is Steve Richardson. Thanks for listening and take care.

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7: 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Vehicle has exploded. President's
8: been no face for Mr. Bolton.
9: Remembrance Day
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11: Hello and welcome to On This Day. I'm Marilyn Barclay, and today is Friday the 11th of September. And that's a date no one is likely to forget. A day when people around the world followed the unfolding events in disbelief. At 8:45 a.m. local time in New York City, American Airlines Flight 11, which had been hijacked 20 minutes earlier, crashed into the North Tower of the World Trade Center. At 9:03 a.m., United Airlines Flight 175, which was hijacked within minutes of the first plane, was flown into the South Tower. The impact of each plane and subsequent explosions killed hundreds immediately and trapped many more people on higher floors. At 9:40 a.m., a third hijacked airliner, American Airlines Flight 77, was flown into the side of the Pentagon in Washington, killing 64 passengers and 125 military personnel and civilians. A fourth hijacked plane crashed into a field near Pittsburgh, killing the 45 on board, after the hijacker was thwarted by civilian heroes on board the plane. Its intended target remains unknown. The South Tower of the World Trade Center collapsed an hour after being hit and was followed shortly afterwards by the North Tower, compounding the loss of life. 365 firefighters and police who were assisting with the evacuation were also killed in the collapse. Over 3,000 people were killed in these terrorist attacks. The attacks were linked to Al-Qaeda, the Islamic militant group headed by Osama bin Laden. A sustained attack by British and American forces was carried out on a number of Afghanistan targets where bin Laden was presumed to be hiding, and the regime in Afghanistan quickly fell. The US military eventually found bin Laden and killed him in May 2011. And staying in New York, it was on this day in 1609 that Henry Hudson discovered the Hudson River and Manhattan Island, where New York City now stands. Hudson was an English explorer of the 1600s. He was the first European to sail up what is now known as the Hudson River in New York. In 1607, he was hired by the English Muscovy Company to lead an expedition from England to discover a northeastern sea passage to Asia and the Spice Islands of the South Pacific. Making his way as far as Greenland and Spitsbergen, he found his route was blocked by ice. He attempted a second voyage a year later, sailing further to the east along the northern coast of Norway, but was again blocked by ice. In 1609, he was hired by another company, the Dutch East India Company, to attempt yet another voyage to find a northeastern passage. After being thwarted by ice again at Spitsbergen, Hudson sailed in the opposite direction, to North America. He explored along the coast of Nova Scotia and down to what is now New York Harbour, coming across Manhattan Island, and the following day began a journey up what is now known as the Hudson River, as far north as the site where Albany now stands. It's time for our music break. And on this day in 1967, Frank Sinatra started a fistfight after performing at the Sands Casino in Las Vegas. The fight started after Sinatra was denied credit to gamble. The policy of denial was put in place by the new owners and would lead to Sinatra leaving for Caesar's Palace.

That was Frank Sinatra and his daughter Nancy Sinatra with Something Stupid. And now we have the story of bushranger Captain Thunderbolt, who escaped from the supposedly escape-proof Cockatoo Island jail on this day in 1863. Captain Thunderbolt was born near Windsor in New South Wales in 1836. He was an excellent horseman and made horse stealing his specialty. For this, he was sentenced in 1856 to 10 years on Cockatoo Island in Sydney Harbour. On the 1st of July 1860, Thunderbolt was released on a ticket of leave to work on a farm at Mudgee. While he was on this ticket of leave, he returned to horse stealing and was again sentenced to Cockatoo Island. Conditions in the jail were harsh, and he endured solitary confinement a number of times. On the night of the 11th of September 1863, he and another inmate escaped by swimming to the mainland. After his escape, Thunderbolt embarked on a life of bushranging. Much of his bushranging was done around the small New South Wales country town of Euralla. A rock originally known as Split Rock became known as Thunderbolt's Rock. After a six-year reign as a gentleman bushranger, Thunderbolt was shot dead by Constable Alexander Walker in May 1870. Now, what else happened on this day? In 1850, opera singer Jenny Lind, dubbed the Swedish Nightingale, made her American debut at New York's Castle Garden Theatre. In 1977, South African black student leader Steve Biko, an anti-apartheid activist, died while in police custody. Biko founded the Black Consciousness Movement, which would empower and mobilise much of the urban black population. In 1992, Hurricane Iniki, one of the most damaging hurricanes in United States history, devastated the state of Hawaii, especially the islands of Kauai and Oahu. In 2003, Swedish Foreign Minister Anna Lindh died after being assaulted and fatally wounded on September the 10th while shopping in a department store. A man suspected of the crime eventually confessed to the murder and, following a trial, was sentenced to life imprisonment. He was found to have psychiatric issues, and it's believed that the murder was not politically motivated. Now, if it's your birthday today, you share it with the multi-talented American Harry Connick Jr., who was born on this day in 1967. He has 7 top 20 US albums and 10 number 1 US jazz albums, the most in US jazz chart history. He began his acting career in 1990 in the film Memphis Belle. So let's end today's program with a number one hit, and on this day in 1981, Soft Cell were on top of the UK singles chart with Tainted Love. The song was originally recorded by Gloria Jones and released in 1965, but the synth-pop duo's reimagining would go on to be the version that topped charts across the world.

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9: Good afternoon. It's Friday, September the 11th, 2026. You're listening to the National News Hour, heard around the country on Vision Australia Radio. I'm Leslie Heinzman, and joining me in our Perth studio is Millie Ingate. First up, here's a quick look at what's making headlines around the country. Rents to rise five times more than promised. PM's latest migration plan aims to eliminate Pauline Hanson. And policy forcing doctors into homelessness. Now here's Millie with today's top story.
10: Thanks, Leslie. Rents to rise five times, Jim's claim, modelling warns. This article from The Australian by Mackenzie Scott and Matthew Cranston. Property tax changes in the federal budget will stunt housing construction and lower GDP by $1 billion over the next 4 years, according to new modelling by the nation's leading property bodies that also predicts the crackdown will add $10 a week to rents every year, five times more than Jim Chalmers promised. The updated analysis found the Albanese government's ban on self-managed super funds borrowing to buy property alongside changes to negative gearing and capital gains tax will likely lead to 10,700 fewer homes being built to 2029-2030. Delivering the budget in May, the Treasurer claimed the changes would direct investors into freshly built stock with the restricted access to the negative gearing on new builds. The modelling, commissioned by the Real Estate Institute of Australia, the Property Council of Australia, Master Builders Australia and the Housing Industry Association, estimated that the disincentives were exacerbated by the Albanese government's deal with the Greens to pass the budget. Of the 10,700 fewer homes, the modelling attributed about 2,000 to the SMSF changes negotiated with the Greens in the Senate. No modelling was completed to assess the potential market impact of this policy. Less housing stock will compound pressure on the already stretched rental market and push rents up $10 a week each year, separate to inflation, the modelling concluded. It dismissed the $2 weekly figure modelled by Treasury and used by Dr. Chalmers to sell the budget. In a joint statement, the four property groups said the SMSF's changes would push the Housing Accord targets of 1.2 million new homes by mid-2029 further out of reach. The updated figures reinforce a straightforward point. Australia cannot resolve its housing shortage through policies that make it harder to finance, build and supply rental homes, the statement said. The modelling by Quave and Tulip Wood Economics released today suggests that drop in new construction will lead to 4,700 fewer jobs in the sector and could put additional pressure on inflation. Tulip Wood Economics Director Joe Brannigan said the SMSF ban removed a source of finance from a market in desperate need of more investment. Our modelling for the REIA finds the SMSF measure on its own takes close to 2,000 dwellings and more than 800 construction jobs out of the pipeline between 2026 and 27 and 2029 and 30, reducing GDP by almost $200 million and adds around $1.15 a week to average rents, Mr. Brannigan said. The federal government says it wants more homes and cheaper rents, but its own policy choices are pushing Australia towards fewer homes and higher rents. You cannot fix the housing shortage with measures that make it harder to finance the homes that it needs to be built. The new figures paint a bleaker picture out of the budget fallout than previously predicted, revising rent expectations up from $9 weekly rises by the end of the decade. Master Builders Chief Executive Danita Warne said the federal government must consider reversing the changes. It is incredibly difficult to make any investment in housing stack up at the moment, and our concern is we are going backwards in our capacity to build, which is only going to exacerbate an already difficult situation for all Australians around the country, she said. The Housing Industry Association believes fallout from the changes could be larger than that modelled by Tulip Wood, with the body's chief economist, Tim Reardon, suggesting 40,000 fewer homes would be built over the coming decade, 5,000 more than Labor's modelling. Increasing the supply of new homes is now a macroeconomic policy constraint, Mr. Reardon said. The restriction of places on the ability of free movement of labour, as well as the cost it imposes on employment, means that it's not just a social issue going ahead. Real Estate Institute of Australia President Jacob Kane says the modelling shows the policies worsen the housing shortage. Almost 10,700 fewer homes, higher rents, and $1 billion hit to economic activity is the opposite of what Australians need during a housing crisis, Mr. Kane said. Every housing policy should pass one basic test. Will it help build more homes? A spokesman for Dr. Chalmers said the budget showed a small impact on rents over time. Treasury's assumptions in the budget show a small impact on rents, which is expected over time, not overnight, he said. There is a lot of factors that go into rents, as there are for house prices, with underlying supply and demand a key factor, and our policies will add to the housing supply by over 30,000 homes over the next 10 years, putting downward pressure on rents over time. Opposition Treasury spokesman Andrew Bragg said it was nonsensical and that the Albanese government would stop SMSF purchases during a housing crisis. The ban on SMSFs was an insane idea because, by definition, the owners can't live in the houses, so it was always going to create a hit to rents, Senator Bragg said. Why the government of Australia wants to reduce housing supply and increase rents is beyond me. The government has prioritised their ideology over practical outcomes. And that article was rents to rise five times, Jim's claim, modelling warns. This article by Mackenzie Scott and Matthew Cranston from The Australian.
9: And now from The Age, an article by Paul Sakal. The PM's latest migration plan aims to lure Taylor and eliminate Hanson. Migrants would have to apply for asylum within the first few months of arriving in Australia under a Labor plan to stop a flood of bogus claims, while students' right of appeal to extend their stay will be curtailed as Prime Minister Anthony Albanese scrambles to win opposition leader Angus Taylor's support for his immigration reforms. Details of Labor's tightly held plan to respond to the growing issue of visa hopping were obtained by this masthead. A month after the government built up expectations of an eye-catching plan to regain control of migration, in a speech Home Affairs Minister Tony Burke was due to deliver at the National Press Club last month. But this masthead reported on Wednesday that Albanese wanted a low-key announcement without the spectacle of a keynote speech that would elevate an issue that has driven the surge in support for Pauline Hanson and One Nation. Albanese asked Taylor to meet on Wednesday to try to pass laws as early as next week, should the coalition support Labor. But while the coalition is not opposed to the proposals, a deal is not in sight because Labor has not given ground to Taylor's demands, including a tougher ISIS brides ban that would help the opposition counter One Nation's attacks. Labor's two-part draft bill includes proposals to drastically reduce the nearly 30,000 claims for asylum made in the last financial year, more than 85% of which were rejected. Sources familiar with the bill, under instruction not to leak the details, said it would allow migrants to apply for humanitarian assistance only in the first few months of their time in Australia, possibly after as little as 30 days. This would stop people applying for asylum as a last resort to stay in Australia after spending years on other visas. More than 200 British citizens claimed asylum last year and were all eventually rejected, in an example of the abuse of the system. The second proposal is aimed at stopping international students extending their stay by appealing visa rejections. The backlog of appeals from students already in Australia who had a second visa rejected has skyrocketed under Labor to above 50,000. Once a student applies for a visa under the current system, they automatically gain appeal rights and can stay in Australia until a tribunal makes a resolution, usually years later. The new model would make students file an expression of interest in applying for a visa for further studies. Officials could simply ignore applications for low-value courses, providing no avenue for appeal, while allowing successful applicants the right to apply for another visa. Coalition sources heavily played down the chances Taylor would agree to Albanese's proposals. "We need a win, otherwise it's not worth the transaction cost," one coalition source said of the pain Hanson would inflict if the coalition backed Labor without landing a good deal. Taylor said he wanted to see a net overseas migration figure of about 170,000, which is 50,000 fewer than Labor's target, so that housing supply was brought in line with migration. Taylor said in Canberra that the coalition didn't think the government's proposed reforms were good enough. "We've laid out very clearly what our asks are, and as it stands, we're not getting those." Immigration expert Abdul Rizvi said more students could leave under the proposed student visa changes, but he warned the current appeals backlog at the Administrative Review Tribunal might be replaced by a new backlog processing expressions of interest. Rizvi said there would be huge numbers of media stories about high capability students and temporary graduates like nurses falling between the cracks and becoming unlawful. In my view, a better approach would be to establish a list of courses and qualifications that make a potential onshore applicant eligible for a further student visa or a temporary graduate visa. All others would not be eligible to apply and thus would not acquire appeal rights. South Australian Premier Peter Malinauskas echoed the views of business lobby groups in a speech at the Sydney Institute on Wednesday, urging Labor against a race to the bottom with One Nation and accusing left-wing activists of making migration unpopular. In my view, people on the far left who are understandably utterly horrified about the extraordinary rise of far-right politics in Australia and around the world would do well to engage in a moment of self-reflection, he said, arguing that migration was key to the economy. Victorian Premier Ben Carroll backed Malinauskas, saying a strong, diverse economy is essential for Victoria's prosperity and its future. And that was by Paul Sakal from The Age. The PM's latest migration plan aims to lure Taylor and eliminate Hanson.
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10: Policy forcing doctors into homelessness, inquiry hears. This article from Michael West Media. Doctors are effectively being left homeless by a migration policy designed to fix rural healthcare shortages, a parliamentary committee has been told. A requirement for foreign physicians to spend 10 years working outside urban centres after arriving in Australia has resulted in doctors being dumped in remote areas without any consideration of how to settle them, witnesses said. They're a pretty resourceful bunch, but couch surfing isn't a long-term recruitment and retention strategy, Australian Medical Association President Danielle McMullen told the Federal Probe into Skilled Migration. We've got doctors essentially living in even short periods of homelessness. Areas where new doctors were needed most were also being misclassified, the committee heard. More than half the rural medical workforce, including almost 60% of rural GPs, are from overseas. The Labor-led inquiry comes as major parties jostle over migration numbers, with the government aiming for 225,000 per year and the coalition proposing to tie the figure to housing completions as it fends off a One Nation surge. The anti-immigration party has proposed slashing net overseas migration by more than half, from about 300,000 to 130,000. ABS figures show there were about 86,200 skilled migrants in the year to June 2025, about half of them permanent, representing a marginal drop from the previous year. Knee-jerk decisions responding to public anti-immigration sentiment could have unintended consequences, Migration Agency Chief Executive Melanie McFarlane told the inquiry. With offshore applications deprioritised, there is a risk that applicants will do anything to remain onshore, including further protection visa applications, indeed also unlawfulness, she said. She described how a migrant chef refused to leave Australia despite being barred from applying for the visa he needed because he thought once he left the country, he'd never come back. He's too scared that he will never return, Ms. McFarlane said. Bridging visas are also a complex nightmare and need to be overhauled. Debate about net overseas migration was drowning out discussion about fixing the country's dilapidated skilled migration pathways, the inquiry heard. I'm not going to say that numbers are irrelevant, but there seems to be an almost attitude that the number should be cut for the sake of cutting, Law Council of Australia senior policy lawyer Alan Freckleton said. And that article was Policy Forcing Doctors into Homelessness, Inquiry Hears. And that article from michaelwest.com.
9: And now from The Guardian, an article by Katie McLeod. Woolworths increased prices of at least four family staples during price freeze promotion. Woolworths raised prices for popular items, including a 33% markup on chicken fillets, within days of promising to freeze prices on 300 family staples for 3 months to help customers with the cost of living. Pricing data compiled by comparison website CW Scanner and provided to Guardian Australia shows the supermarket chain increasing the prices of at least four key products after starting the three-month price freeze promotion on the 1st of May. The supermarket nearly doubled the price of a 420-gram can of Woolworths Mexican-style three-bean mix during the promotional period, from 60 cents to $1 on the 17th of June, the data shows. Woolworths dropped the price back to 60 cents on the 17th of August. Woolworths has justified the increases because it regarded the previous prices as promotional prices rather than the standard shelf price for each product. A Woolworths spokesperson said that the end of a temporary promotion did not represent a shelf price increase. The spokesperson said, "The price freeze gave our customers the certainty that they would not pay more than the shelf price on 300 popular products for 3 months, and we delivered on that." When the price freeze was announced, the Woolworths Chief Executive Officer, Amanda Bardwell, said the supermarket wanted to help customers who were concerned about how inflation driven by the war on Iran was affecting household budgets. Bardwell said in a press release on the 30th of April, "That's why for the next 3 months we're freezing the shelf price on 300 staples that families rely on most, like eggs, chicken breast fillets, pasta, beef sausages and nappies. It's our promise that the shelf price you see on these items today is the most you'll pay for the next 3 months. We'll invest to absorb any extra costs that are agreed with suppliers on these products to make that happen." Professor Jana Bowden, a marketing expert and chair of ethics at Macquarie University's Business School, said raising prices after claiming they had been fixed was akin to not delivering on the everyday consumer's interpretation of a price freeze promise. How is the consumer expected to know what the start prices were before the campaign or even after the campaign started? Bowden said. No consumer walks into a supermarket with the insights of how the prices for the hundreds of products that they buy vary over a day, week, month or year, nor should they have to. The analysis comes at a time of high scrutiny of the pricing tactics used by Woolworths and rival Coles after landmark court cases involving both companies. Woolworths is awaiting the verdict in the federal court case brought against it by the Australian Competition and Consumer Commission, or ACCC, with the watchdog alleging the supermarket misled shoppers with effectively fake discounts on its prices drop campaign. During its price freeze period, Woolworths increased the retail price of 350 kilogram packs of RSPCA approved chicken breast fillets by 33%. While a customer would have paid $9 for the chicken breast fillets on 29th of April, the price increased to $12 on the 5th of May. It then alternated between $9 and $12, twice more during the price freeze. But after the promotional period ended, the price dropped to $4.20 on the 17th of August. Before the promotion, Woolworths 2 kilogram bags of washed potatoes had consistently followed a routine high-low pricing pattern, alternating between $6 and $8. This appears to have occurred during the promotional period, with the CW Scanner data showing they cost customers $6 on the 29th of April before the price went up to $8 on the 6th of May. The price of a 12-pack of the supermarket's own brand fresh cinnamon donuts was increased from $3 to $3.50 on the 6th of May. It was reduced to $3 again on the 18th of August. Choice's senior campaigns and policy advisor, Bea Sherwood, said the advocacy group regularly heard from consumers who said they were confused by the pricing tickets they saw on supermarket shelves. Prices have changed so much over recent years, and we're seeing them continuously increase. So having an understanding of what a regular price, shelf price, is not something we can expect consumers to stay on top of, Sherwood said. When Woolworths or Coles say something is a standard price, we don't have the transparency to understand how they've come to that. And that article was from The Guardian, written by Katie McLeod. Woolworths increased prices of at least four family staples during Price Freeze promotion.
10: Police to gain powers to move on rough sleepers within security exclusion zone for upcoming arms fair. This article by Hamish Hastie from WA Today. Rough sleepers will be moved on from around the Perth Convention and Exhibition Centre and Elizabeth Quay bus station when the Land Forces Defence and Weapons Expo rolls into town next month. The admission that the government would move on rough sleepers from the security exclusion zone around the expo came out in the lengthy debate on the Land Forces event, in brackets special power, bill this week, which was passed after a marathon sitting in the upper house on Thursday night. The bill, modelled on a similar piece of legislation used during the Commonwealth Heads of Government meeting in Perth in 2011, grants police special powers to beef up security for the expo. The bill had support from the Liberals and One Nation, but questions from the Greens MLC's Sophie McNeill pushed proceedings late into the evening. McNeill was incensed by the expansive powers of the bill, while the government argued WA police needed them to prevent the chaotic scenes that emerged during the expo in 2024, which brought Melbourne CBD to a standstill as different activist groups banded together to protest the major arms show. About 10,000 international and interstate visitors were expected to attend the expo between October 6 and 8, and the state has budgeted $11.5 million to pay for the extraordinary levels of security. The bill passed last night allows for security exclusion area covering the Convention Centre and Elizabeth Quay busport for a period of 10 days around the event. In that zone, police will be given powers to ban people, stop and search anyone they choose, and remove face coverings. There is also a long list of banned items that police can confiscate, including speakers and microphones, dangerous animals, insects, including bees, and items that could be used as weapons, including flares and bottles. There is a designated zone for protests, and anyone who does not comply with police demands face a fine of $6,000. During the debate on Tuesday, the government's lead on the bill in the upper house, Homelessness Minister Matthew Swinburne, confirmed the state would move on rough sleepers within the security area, but committed that they would be connected with homelessness services. I have given an undertaking as the Minister for Homelessness that I will ensure that outreach services are connected with those who are impacted by what is happening during the Land Forces, he said. McNeill flagged concerns the extent of powers afforded to the police to deal with protesters under the legislation was unconstitutional and restricted people's implied freedom of political communication. Human rights legal experts from the Human Rights Law Centre and the Australian Democracy Network warned the Cook Labor government that these laws were unconstitutional and restricted people's implied freedom to political communication, she said. but WA Labor chose to restrict the rights of Western Australians and ensure that the murderous weapons companies attending the arms fair didn't have to hear or see any

0: During debate, Swinburne rubbished the assertion the bill created any precedent. This legislation has its own internal kill switch, which will be given effect after the event. Once the event is over, it will no longer be the law of the land. It will no longer apply, he said. This legislation cannot be resurrected for the purposes of another commercial event. McNeill also took aim at a proposed amendment from One Nation MLC Philip Scott, removing an exclusion that would have prevented people wearing face or head coverings for cultural or religious reasons from being forced by the police to take them off. Scott told Parliament he believed the clause left a gaping hole. I think the police should have the ability to have facial recognition of potential troublemakers, he said, drawing a swift rebuke from McNeill. I think it's a disgraceful amendment, and I think the member should be ashamed to have put it forward, she told Parliament. The bill eventually passed with an amendment allowing the Corruption and Crime Commission to review the police operation. WA Police Commissioner Col Blanche has previously said he intended to ban protesters flying from interstate who were involved in the Melbourne protest or have been violent at other protests. The WA Anti-War Collective, which is leading the protest in October, said it would not set up in the established protest zone. Instead, it plans to set up outside the exclusion zone. And that article was police to gain powers to move on rough sleepers within security exclusion zone for upcoming arms fair. And that was by Hamish Hastie from WA Today.
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1: Welcome back. You're with me, Leslie Heinzman, and joining me today is Millie Ingate. Our next story is entitled BHP Subsidiary Class Action Begins Over Public Holiday Work. It's written by Liam O'Connell from the ABC. A class action has been launched against Australia's biggest mining company, BHP, months after the federal court found one of its subsidiaries improperly required employees to work on public holidays. The federal court ruled last year that Operations Services, or OS, a subsidiary of BHP, breached the Fair Work Act by requiring 85 employees to work on Christmas Day 2019 at the Daunia mine near Moranbah in central

0: Queensland. The new class action, which will be run by Sydney-based AEN Legal on behalf of two lead plaintiffs, will be funded by the Mining and Energy Union, MEU. MEU Queensland President Mitch Hughes said the action potentially covered about 7,000 employees, which included workers who were employed by OS between December 2019 and March 2023. During that time, OS employed people across coal mines in Queensland and New South Wales, iron ore operations in WA, and copper mines in SA. That'll probably narrow down depending on the scope, he said. Mr. Hughes said the employees' concerns included a lack of consultation by OS management before allocating shifts. In some cases, we heard accounts from the workforce where everyone's name was simply put into a hat and they were selected to work public holidays. He said BHP would typically run a skeleton crew across Christmas and Boxing Day and described the decision to keep the mines running at full production in recent years as ruling with an iron fist. In a statement, BHP said proceedings remain before the court and no findings have been made in relation to the claims. It said it would not comment further because the matter was ongoing. Mr. Hughes said the court action was designed to build on last year's federal court decision, which was specific to the down year mine workers of 2019. In his judgment, Justice Darrell Rangia details some of the circumstances in which the miners left their families to work on Christmas and Boxing Day. In one instance, a single mother paid $500 for a babysitter for her two children when she went to work. In another, a man missed out on time in New Zealand with his young daughter, who he had planned to visit. Others said that they were able to spend some time at Christmas celebrations, but were forced to depart early to attend work, upsetting family members. BHP has appealed a federal court decision, which is set to be heard on November the 9th. And that article was from the ABC by Liam O'Connell. BHP subsidiary class action begins over public holiday work.
1: Graduate nurses overwhelmed by workload pressures in rural health facilities, a report finds. This article by Olivia Nunes-Malek from the ABC. Danielle Rogers did not know what to expect when she moved to Monto, more than 400 kilometres northwest of Brisbane, to complete her graduate nursing program in 2010. "I think I cried all the way there," she said, but her three-year stint in the rural town inspired the Hervey Bay researchers' postdoctoral study. While Dr. Rogers learned a lot through her experience, she discovered newly graduated nurses were underprepared for the medical challenges common in rural and remote health facilities. A CQ University report, authored by Dr. Rogers and released last month, found rural and remote nurses were expected to provide medical assistance for a range of highly complex health issues with limited training and resources. Advocates believe funding for programs designed to prepare nurses for remote work is key to retaining people in areas with chronic staff shortages. For her report, Dr. Rogers interviewed more than 60 nurses and medical experts about their experiences working at health services in Australia's remote regions. Roughly half of these respondents completed nursing programs in rural Queensland. A key concern identified was the onboarding process for new nurses, which involved senior staff explaining the new responsibilities and how the service operated. Dr. Rogers said rural nurses must be equipped to respond to a diverse range of medical presentations not often seen in metropolitan areas, such as farming accidents with limited support. But multiple participants reported feeling overwhelmed by their new workload because it did not always align with their skill level or prior training. There were a lot of comments about how they were sent in to sink or swim or felt it was a trial by fire, Dr. Rogers said. Queensland Nurses and Midwives Union Secretary Sarah Beeman said it was tricky for new nurses to make the transition into rural health centres. Any clinician entering these sites are job ready, but if they've come from a metropolitan environment, they feel underprepared, particularly when faced with an emergency presentations and limited on-site support, Ms. Beeman said. Most interviewees were forced to use their professional development leave to attend essential courses about improving their existing skills. But they said the sessions largely focused on the experience of metropolitan nurses. One person said they did a course about advanced life support, and the instructor told them to hit a button and the team would come, Rogers said. They asked, well, there's only two nurses. What do we do in a situation like that? And the instructor said, oh, well, that's not what we're teaching today. Nurses were told the best place to voice concerns was their direct line managers, but staffing constraints meant it was not always practical to seek guidance from veteran workers. Because senior nurses were so tired and burnt out, the education and support which may have been available was difficult to access, Dr. Rogers said. They, the graduates, felt like they had to learn and debrief from each other. Many nurses said that over time their mental health declined due to geographic isolation, growing caseloads and financial insecurity. The increased pressure to look after patients with persistent shortages can lead to burnout and stress, Ms. Beeman said. The report found the ongoing pressures often resulted in nurses moving to metropolitan areas upon completing their graduate program. Support options are available for rural nurses in Queensland, including a 24/7 crisis hotline and grants to cover initial accommodation and travel costs. But Ms. Beeman said more incentives were desperately needed. Queensland Health's 2025 gap analysis, workplace gap analysis found that more than 17% of nurses in rural facilities were entry-level employees. A separate statistic from the Wide Bay Health and Hospital Service revealed about 5% of the 234 nurses currently working at rural health services across the region were newly graduated nurses. Despite the negative experiences uncovered in Dr. Rogers' study, Ms. Beeman said rural placements were an incredible training ground for prospective graduates. You get to work to an optimised scope of practice and provide high-level care when needed, she said. But she said prospective workers were deterred from accepting rural nursing programs due to inequitable access to learning and limited professional development options. Ms. Beeman said the current curriculum should be updated to include transition programs specific to the daily experience of rural and remote nurses. They need to look at low-cost staff housing options and the training support to entice people to work in communities with low staffing numbers, she said. A Queensland Health spokesman said the department was building more staff accommodation and providing incentives such as paid professional development, leave, relocation costs and bonus payments. And that article by Olivia Nunes-Malik from the ABC was Graduate Nurses Overwhelmed by Workload Pressures in Rural Health Facilities, report finds.
0: And now from 7 News, an article by Callum God and Alana Scriberis, Australian first work from home laws dead in the water after shock vote. Australian first work from home laws are poised to become a major Victorian election campaign issue after the contentious bill went belly up. The landmark Victorian legislation was brought on for debate in the upper house on Thursday afternoon after Premier Ben Carroll unveiled last-minute pro-business changes. Full-time, part-time and casual employees were expected to get the right to work from home 2 days a week on a pro rata basis, if reasonably able to under the laws. But the Coalition and Crossbench teamed up to refer the bill to a parliamentary inquiry, stalling its passage until the committee reports back by October the 20th. The motion, led by Shooters, Fishers and Farmers MP Jeff Borman, passed 18 votes to 17. One sitting week remains before the Victorian Parliament is dissolved for the November state election. Premier Ben Carroll indicated Labour would not add an extra sitting week to allow for the bill to be debated and passed this term. He told reporters, "I've already added 1 week to the parliamentary sitting calendar. They had their chance. This has been in the Parliament for 3 months." Shadow Attorney General James Newbury earlier said the opposition supported the government's amendments and would not oppose the bill. He repeatedly said the coalition had no plans to change the legislation should it come to office. Carroll accused opposition leader Jess Wilson and the Liberal Party of pretending to support the work-from-home laws. He said the Liberal Party and Jess Wilson have shown their true colours. Jess Wilson has shown herself to be just like Peter Dutton. Sneakily, at 5 minutes to midnight, she's voted it down with the One Nation Party. The government provided the opposition and minor parties with a copy of its changes on Wednesday afternoon. The changes were substantial, and the reality is that we weren't given enough time to give these amendments the consideration they deserve, said Animal Justice MP Georgie Purcell, who voted for the motion. Under Labour's proposed amendments, the right would be explicitly restricted to employees who live in Victoria, and the definition of home would be amended to a worker's main residence or a mutually agreed location. The right would not stack on top of the other rights or entitlements under federal law and could not be used to vary an employment agreement's days and times. Employers would be required to pay for limited essential equipment for workers, such as a laptop or software to complete tasks, and not be responsible for home internet or basic utility bills. Businesses would have up to 28 days instead of 21 days to respond to a work-from-home notice. Employers could issue a notice to pause or revoke the arrangements if work-from-home was deemed unreasonable. Businesses with fewer than 15 workers were slated to be given more time to prepare, with their start date delayed to January 1, 2028. The start date for larger businesses had already been pushed back to July 1, 2027, when Carroll hit pause to reset the government's frayed relationship with the business community after he replaced Jacinta Allen as Premier in late July. Business Council of Australia Chief Executive Bran Black described the legislation as economy-wrecking, as it would add costs to businesses at the worst time. "This referral should be the final nail in the coffin," he said. And that article was from 7 News, written by Callum God and Alana Scriberas, "Australian First Work From Home Laws Dead in the Water After Shock Vote."
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1: Global bonds fall as oil prices inflame inflation risks. This article from Michael West Media. Global bond yields spiked to new highs and share markets slumped today as soaring oil prices inflamed inflation risks, sending investors scrambling to price in more policy tightening from central banks across the globe. Oil prices jumped 6% overnight, with Brent crude futures hitting a four-month high of $153.43 a barrel today. Oil flows remain restricted through the Straits of Hormuz as the US and Iran traded attacks, while Iran-aligned Houthis seized control of Yemen's port of Mocha, threatening Saudi oil exports in the Red Sea. Fighting between Houthi and Saudi-backed forces has surged in the past week, marking the most significant violence in Yemen in years, with maritime traffic through the Bab el-Mandeb gravely imperiled by the Houthi advances, said analyst at RBC Capital Markets, tipping Brent could hit $170.20 Australian a barrel in the fourth quarter. That was a wake-up call for markets that are finally starting to price in the risk of protected war. Comments from President Donald Trump said the war could last beyond the November midterm elections haven't helped, with bond yields surging globally on heightened inflation fears. The benchmark 10-year Treasury yields jumped overnight to close in on the critical 5% level, the 30-year hit the highest since 2007, and 2 years surged 12 basis points overnight as markets ramped up bets that the US Federal Reserve will have to raise interest rates this month to tame inflation, currently priced at 68% probability. Asian bonds fell steeply today, with Australia's 3-year government bonds yields surging 17 basis points to a 15-year high of 5.037%. Japan's 10-year government bond yield rose 5.5 basis points to 2.965%. We expect 8 of the 9 DM central banks to hike rates between now and the year end. This includes the Fed, the Bank of Japan, all 4 European central banks we cover, Australia and New Zealand, said analysts at JP Morgan in a note. Canada is expected to remain the lonesome dove. The tightening is for now expected to remain shallow, but risks to our forecast lean in the direction of more action in the face of resilient growth, sticky core inflation, and commodity price pressures. The surge in oil prices has raised the stakes for US consumer prices data for August due later in the day, which may make or break the case of a federal rate hike next week. Forecasts are centered on a 0.2% monthly rise in the core measure of CPI, although risks are skewed towards a higher number as the PPI data overnight showed some stickiness. Higher bond yields raise the discount rates used for corporate valuations, leaving Asian stocks in the red. Australia's resources heavy slid 1%, Japan's Nikkei tumbled 2.8%, and South Korea's Kospi dived 2.7%. NASDAQ's future fell 0.2%, and S&P 500 futures were little changed. The US dollar lifted with higher Treasury yields, having gained 0.4% overnight against its major peers. It was steady on Friday at 99.06. In commodity markets, gold held at $6,023 an ounce after dropping nearly 2% overnight, failing to catch some of the safe haven bids. And that article from Michael West Media was Global Bonds Fall as Oil Prices Inflame Inflation Risks.
0: And now from Nine News, an article by Joe Abbey. Australia's favourite fast food chain revealed in surprise result as giants score surprisingly low. Australia's favourite fast food outlet has been crowned, and it isn't McDonald's or KFC. Instead, Australian consumers have voted for Red Rooster as their best-rated quick-service fast food restaurant in a recent survey conducted by consumer group Canstar. The chicken giant was awarded 5 stars for overall satisfaction, taste and freshness, value for money and customer service. It only lost one each for speed of service, presentation of food and store layout. However, Red Rooster's website and app failed to impress, scoring a low 3 stars. This is a surprise result for a country where McDonald's and KFC reign supreme when it comes to sale figures alone. In further surprise results, Taco Bell landed in second place with 5 stars for overall satisfaction, value for money, presentation of food and store layout, and 4 stars for taste and freshness, speed of service, customer service and website and app experience. 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

0: Hero placed 6 with 5 stars for speed of service and store layout. Here is where the results get very interesting, with some of Australia's most prominent fast food brands failing to impress those surveyed. Guzmani Gomez placed 7th, earning just 3 stars for overall satisfaction. KFC placed 8th with a similar score, and Nando's landed in 9th position, and Oporto made it to 10th. Hungry Jack's placed 11th, and in what is sure to be a shock to many, McDonald's placed last on the list in 12th place. McDonald's earned just 3 stars for overall satisfaction and 2 stars across all other categories, including taste and freshness, speed of service, value for money, customer service, presentation of food, store layout and website and app experience. Canstar surveyed 2,626 Australians for their feedback on their favourite quick service restaurants, asking about purchases they have made in the past 3 months. Pizza brands were excluded from this particular survey. However, based on sales figures alone, Domino's dominates the Australian market, followed by Pizza Hut, Crust Gourmet Pizza Bar, Pizza Capers and La Porchetta. What these Canstar results show is something consumer experts have been tracking over the past several months, a pivot to healthier fast food options, high-protein menu items and chicken in particular. Quick service restaurants, or QSR, chicken sales, are expected to top $4 billion by 2032, according to the latest data. And while consumer perception is one thing, sales results are another. Based on sale figures alone, Australia's most successful fast food brand is by far McDonald's. The fast food giant turns over approximately $5.3 billion annually, followed by Domino's revenue of $3.13 billion. KFC places third based on sales figures, with an annual turnover of around $2.5 billion, followed by Hungry Jack's in fourth place with $1.8 billion sales. Subway placed fifth based on sales figures alone, turning over approximately $900 million each year, followed by Guzmani Gomez with $850 million in sales. And that article is from Nine News by Joe Abbey. Australia's favourite fast food chain revealed in surprise result as giants score surprisingly low.
1: Huge crowd witnesses NFL history down under. This article by Shane Hope from the New Daily. Melbourne has turned it on for the historic NFL regular season clash between the Los Angeles Rams and San Francisco 49ers, with a massive crowd on hand at a sold-out MCG. About 100,000 fans packed Australia's largest stadium, which was bathed in brilliant sunshine as die-hard supporters and theatre-goers alike came from all corners to fill the precinct. It will likely be the second biggest international crowd in NFL history and the league's 7th highest regular season attendance of all time. Thousands more filled venues across the road at Melbourne Park for the NFL kickoff festival, as well as in bars that opened early around the city. Former AFL and NFL star Ben Graham, the first Australian to play in a Super Bowl in 2009, said the atmosphere was reminiscent of the biggest week on the American League's calendar. This is why Commissioner Roger Goodell decided it was time to bring the great game of the NFL to Australia, and particularly to Melbourne, because of the MCG, Graham said on Seven. Walking the streets of Melbourne this week, it feels like Super Bowl week. There are jerseys being represented from every team in the NFL. There'll be hundreds and thousands of people that just come to Melbourne this week and not even come to the game. But it is a sight to behold, and this is the only sign of things to come, because they continue to want to grow the game internationally.
0: And that was our last article. You've been listening to the National News Hour. My name is Leslie Heinzman, reading today with Millie Ingate. 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
7: On Vision Australia Radio, this is Top End News, featuring readings from the NT News newspaper and ABC News online for today, Friday, the 11th of September, 2026. What's making the news this Friday? Tourism turmoil. Federal visa cuts threaten thousands of NT workers. And Alice Springs Council hopes strategy highlights positives and rewrites poor reputation. That's later. Starting with the leading article on the cover of today's NT News newspaper, it's Tourism Turmoil. Federal visa cuts threaten thousands of NT workers. The full story is on page 5 of the paper, where it's titled Alarm Over Visa Cuts. It's authored by Camden Smith. Territory businesses could be shortchanged thousands of workers in coming months by the Albanese government cuts to holiday and working visas. Industry leaders have united in calls for Canberra to reconsider changes that have seen processing of Working Holiday Maker Program Visa Subclass 417 slowed, while applications for Work and Holiday Subclass 462 visas have been paused in 24 of 29 partner countries. Each year, about 7,000 Working Holiday Maker visa holders declare that the Northern Territory is their main place of employment. Federal Labor announced the changes late last month in an effort to curb Southern Australia objections to rates of net overseas migration. Visa holders in Australia longer than 12 months can be captured in the net overseas migration data, a key factor behind the Commonwealth's decision to halve 601 and 651 visas from 1 year to 6 months. As electoral pressure mounts in Southern Australia about the impact of high net overseas migration on housing availability, NT industry is arguing that a national policy in response to high immigration in Southern Australia could have a completely different impact in Darwin, Katherine, Kakadu, and other regional and remote centres. Figures supplied by Tourism Top End showed that over the past 2 years, the about 7,000 Working Holiday Maker visa holders, whose main job was located in the NT, grew by 32% in the year ended March 2026. Tourism Top End Chief Executive Samantha Bennett called for Canberra to reconsider tampering with Working Holiday Maker numbers as an immigration management tool. Territorians should care because this is bigger than filling a few tourism jobs, Ms. Bennett said. These people live here for a period, work here, travel around the territory, and spend their money here. That supports our tourism businesses, hospitality venues, and regional communities. Working holiday makers are first and foremost visitors to Australia. They come here temporarily to experience the country, travel, work along the way, spend money in our communities, and ultimately return home. In regional Australia, we get a double benefit. They contribute as visitors through their spending, while also providing an important seasonal workforce that helps tourism and hospitality businesses remain open. Hospitality NT Chief Executive Kathy Simmons said visa changes had cut working holiday maker visa holders in Australia by about 33,000 in 3 months to just 225,648 at June 30. Outback communities are being thrown under the bus to fix a Melbourne and Sydney problem, she said. Most of the money backpackers make behind the bar, they spend in front of it. Working holiday makers are the hospitality industry's best workers, as well as our best customers. Labor Federal Member for Solomon, Luke Gosling, said he had been speaking with relevant ministerial colleagues about the concerns being raised by the tourism sector and other industry groups. I'll continue advocating for the territory and making sure our workforce and tourism needs are understood and supported, he said. NT Farmers Chief Executive said the NT's horticulture sector employed working holiday visa holders in the high hundreds, and cuts impacted the industry. Pretty much any horticultural business will be impacted, Mr. Burns said. From Asian vegetables, melons, mangoes, tropical fruits, and anything that needs labour in a short period of time will be impacted. Farmers want clarity around the proposed changes and how that's going to impact agriculture. Tourism and Hospitality Minister Marie-Claire Boothby said, "We need working holiday makers to keep territory businesses and regions alive, as both workers and as visitors." That ends a quote there of Marie-Claire Boothby and also concludes the article Alarm Over Visa Cuts, authored by Camden Smith and taken from page 5 of today's NT News. Moving now to an ABC Online article now. It's titled Alice Springs Council Hopes Strategy Highlights Positives, Rewrites Poor Reputation. It's authored by Emma Masters. Elected officials and tourism bodies in Alice Springs have been working to improve the town's reputation and counteract negative media and social media coverage. Bruised by repeated waves of crime and unrest, the remote town was recently bagged by a travel influencer who labelled Alice Springs absolutely mental. Mayor Asta Hill said Alice Springs Town Council's Change the Narrative strategy focused on getting more balanced stories out about the town. Reputation really matters. It has a real consequence for people living here, Councillor Hill said. It impacts our experience and the way that we experience the town. But it also impacts whether people decide to come and visit. Whether they come and accept a job opportunity, whether they invest in a business or in the town more generally. So it's really important that we are telling the whole story about this town. The council engaged an interstate public relations company to conduct an analysis of stories about Alice Springs, including news media, social commentary, and even remarks made in Northern Territory and federal parliaments. The study found 64% of the analysed stories featured negative portrayals. Bad reviews, rise of influencers. Growth in the number of content creators posting about the town online has further exacerbated the reputational issue, with several YouTubers sharing their thoughts on Alice Springs recently. In a video posted to YouTube in May, travel influencer Simon Wilson documented his journey from Adelaide to Darwin on the GAN luxury rail. On arrival in Alice Springs, he skipped formal tours and walked into town, despite, quote, a lot of people on the train saying they don't recommend going into Alice Springs alone because there's been some problems in the past. As Mr. Wilson walked around the town, he observed quiet streets and shut shops, chatted with locals, and discussed his impressions with candour. "This place is absolutely mental," Mr. Wilson said. "That guy had a tag on his ankle as well. Honestly, I must have seen about 30 people with tags on their ankles. I tell you what, coming into this town has been an experience." But it was his interactions on the GAN, some of which were with staff, that raised concerns in a tourism industry already hit hard by a double whammy of fuel and cost of living crises. GAN operator Journey Beyond did not answer the ABC's questions, but stated Alice Springs is a core part of the GAN journey and Journey Beyond's rail and touring operations, and more than 30,000 guests experience Alice Springs annually. Tourism Central Australia Chief Executive and Alice Springs Town Councillor Daniel Rochford said he understood Journey Beyond staff had undertaken training and education following the issue. "It's certainly sad to see our town presented in that manner, but I also am very realistic that it was someone's impressions of a very short stay in our town," Councillor Rochford said. "It's certainly contrary to the views I hear day in, day out from our visitors who spend one or two days in this amazing place and have such great experiences." He backs the council's decision to invest in a strategy that highlights positive stories about the town of approximately 25,000 people, which the mayor said would come from locals. "This work is really about partnering with the people who do live here, who choose to stay here, who've had so many authentic stories to tell about what it's like being here," Councillor Hill said. "They're actually the credible voices, aren't they, about what it's like here, because they know the place." She insisted the strategy was not wallpapering over any cracks. "I want to be really clear that this isn't about glossing over challenges," she said. "People can express concerns. They can talk about challenges. But what we're trying to say is that one part of the story, and we want to tell the whole story. Improving reputation needs to involve locals." Commentator and advertising creative director Dee Madigan said for any strategy to work, it needed to be twofold. "Rebranding happens from the inside out, and rebranding isn't what you say about yourselves. It's how people feel about you," Ms. Madigan said. "Changing the narrative only works when what's underneath is changing as well. You want people to start talking about Alice more positively. If you want to get the locals on board, and that is the best way to truly change the narrative, you have to make them feel that you are doing things as well." She pointed to an example in a US city where reframing the narrative had worked. "There was a city in Washington, I think it was called Congress Heights, and it was a predominantly African-American city with a lot of crime and a lot of problems," Ms. Madigan said. "They did rebrand it, but by really engaging with the community, and it became the City of Seoul. They did it from the bottom up, if you like, rather than top down." For local political commentator Rolf Gerritsen, it was about recognising that Alice Springs had a lot to offer alongside its complex social issues. "Our rate of burglary is possibly higher, and our rate of stealing cars is possibly higher than is common in southeastern Australia. But it's a rate that's no different from right across remote Australia," Mr. Gerritsen said. "Alice Springs is a town where we have an unusually socially active group of young people coming here and running all sorts of associations and sporting bodies. That, culturally, in a broader Australian sense, is a very vibrant community. This is an amazingly interesting town. You'll meet all sorts of people from all sorts of backgrounds who are here doing really interesting things. If they, the council, reinforce those good sorts of images, then I think it's good. But if they're going to say, we're all very peaceful and we're very nice people and have little old ladies knitting or something, then it's not going to work. That ends a quote there of Rolf Gerritsen and also ends the article, Alice Springs Council Hopes Strategy Highlights Positives, Rewrites Poor Reputation, authored by Emma Masters and taken from ABC Online. On Vision Australia Radio, you're listening to Top End News, with selected readings from today's NT News newspaper and ABC News Online for Friday, the 11th of September, 2026. Moving back to the NT News newspaper now, and remaining on page 5 of the paper, it's the article titled Driver Six Times Over Limit, and no author is attributed to this article. A man allegedly leaving a pub in Alice Springs has been caught six times over the legal limit, police say. NT police said they made the bust just after 11 a.m. on Wednesday, when the 45-year-old man allegedly left the Gap Road pub. Police said they stopped the man on Wills Terrace, where a breath test was conducted. The offender was identified and subsequently arrested after returning a breath analysis result of 0.294, almost six times the legal limit, police said. He was charged with high-rage drink driving and would appear in the Alice Springs local court at a later date. Acting Sergeant Samuel Harris called the driver's alleged behaviour an extreme risk to all road users. There is no excuse for getting behind the wheel at this level of intoxication. We urge all motorists to plan ahead and make responsible choices before driving. That concludes a quote there from Acting Sergeant Samuel Harris and concludes the article, Driver Six Times Over the Limit, from page 5 of today's paper. Turning back to page 3 of the paper, it's the article titled Jail Death After Footy. It's authored by Gira Kazakov. The final moments of a prisoner who died in Alice Springs on Tuesday have been revealed, with one source saying there was not much that could have been done to prevent the death. The 35-year-old man, who collapsed inside the Alice Springs Correctional Centre Tuesday evening and later died in hospital, is the first death in custody at Alice Springs Prison this year. Corrections staff who gave the man first aid are now being praised for their response. While police previously said the death was not suspicious, and that a report was being prepared for the coroner. Out of respect for the family, this masthead will not name the man who died, who is believed to have come from the Western Desert region of Central Australia. One source from behind the wire said the man was a good prisoner, who was in and out of jail for most of his life. Since 2018, he'd appeared before court 17 times, this masthead understands, and he was last in court in March, sentenced to 21 months prison for aggravated assault and providing police with false information. He was nearly halfway through his 12-month non-parole period when he died. The source said the man collapsed while at the office window to get his mail after playing footy on Tuesday afternoon. Officers were quick to respond, the source said, who added, "You couldn't have got a better four officers to provide first aid. Not much could have been done. Everyone did their best," the source said. In a statement, a St. John NT spokesperson praised the response of corrections officers. St. John NT acknowledges the exceptional efforts of corrections officers who provided care to a prisoner in cardiac arrest at Alice Springs Correctional Centre prior to paramedics arriving on scene, the spokesperson said. CPR was performed for almost an hour on the prisoner before he was taken to hospital, where he died. NT Corrections, in a statement, previously said the death was a medical emergency. Speaking to Katie Wolfe on Mix 104.9, NT Corrections Commissioner Matthew Varley confirmed the prisoner was playing sport shortly before his death. Officers responded to a medical event in the low-security reintegration cottages, Mr. Varley said, where the man fell to the ground after a sporting match. Those things are subject to ongoing police and coronial investigations, and every death in custody we take extremely seriously, he said. A mandatory inquest must be held for all deaths in custody in the NT. That concludes the article, Jail Death After 40, authored by Gira Kazakov and taken from page 3 of the paper. Also on page 3 of the paper is Escapee Teen on the Run, and no author is attributed to this article. A 17-year-old prisoner has spent the night on the run, cops allege, after they allegedly escaped custody in the Top End. NT police allege the teen absconded from the Don Dale Youth Detention Centre at about 6:45 p.m. on Wednesday. They allegedly fled on foot, police said. The teen is yet to be found with drone units, the dog squad, and general operations looking for him, police said. No description of the teen was provided by police. Anyone with information is urged to contact NT Police on 13 14 44, that number again is 13 14 44, or make an anonymous report through Crime Stoppers on 1800 333 000. The Crime Stoppers number again is 1800 333 000. That was the article Escapee Teen on the Run from page 3 of today's paper. Now turning to page 12 of the paper, it's the article Gender Gap Rife in the NT, Women Miss Top Roles. It's authored by Fia Walsh. A first-of-its-kind study has found women make up 39.5% of the Northern Territory's sole traders and lead just 0.3% of its large companies, with modelling showing closing the gender gap could be key to unlocking billions in productivity, jobs and economic growth. The Gender Index Australia is a landmark study of female business leadership in Australia. Results revealed the total proportion of women-led companies in the NT was 15.4%, made up of 84.2% micro, 13.9% small, 0.9% medium, and 0.3% large companies. Territory women led the nation in healthcare and social assistance representation, heading up 30.2% of local companies in the industry. The NT also performed best in the nation for the proportion of women leading professional, scientific and technical service companies, at 18.3%. For sole traders, the top four industries for women in the NT were healthcare, education and training, retail, and arts and recreation. Closing the gap is a productivity challenge, a job strategy, and one of the more significant economic opportunities available to the Northern Territory, Gender Index Australia Chair Tamara Bryden said. Too many founders are hitting a ceiling on capital, networks, and customer access at precisely the point they should be accelerating. Nationally, the gender gap widens at every stage of business growth. Women led 15.8% of Australia's micro companies, 13.3% of small companies, 8.1% of medium companies, and 7% of large companies. Male-led businesses convert from a small business into a medium one at a rate of 13.7% a year, while female-led businesses convert at 6.7%, less than half that rate. The study found female-led companies that reach scale match the productivity of male-led companies, and in some cases, exceeded it. Access to capital, access to contracts, and access to networks were identified as the structural conditions shaping the gap nationally, separate from the performance of the businesses themselves. Modelling in the report estimated that closing the gap nationally would support 745,000 additional jobs and add more than $100 billion a year in combined wages and government tax revenue to the Australian economy. Gender Index Australia co-founder John Cushing said the NT had no shortage of female founders, and better data would help policymakers address barriers to progression. Women are entering business in extraordinary numbers, but their representation then falls at every stage of company growth, he said. Better data will not close the gap by itself, but allows government, finance, and industry to direct action where it can make the greatest difference. That concludes a quote there from Gender Index Australia co-founder John Cushing and concludes the article, Gender Gap Rife in the NT, Women Miss Top Roles, authored by Fia Walsh and taken from page 12 of today's NT News paper. Now, turning briefly to sport, and on page 49 of the paper, it's dynamic duos domination. Phillips Bolton in six Darwin victories. It's authored by Carolyn Camilleri. The Ron Phillips and Still Bolton kennels dominated Tuesday night's Darwin meeting, combining for six wins on the nine-race card. Phillips fired the opening shot with Celsius, who pinged the lids and never looked in doubt in the 312-metre opener, racing strongly down the home straight, scoring by 4.5 lengths over Zara's Secret. Bolton's kennel then went to work, producing a three-win haul across the program. Bing Bing's Secret showed plenty of strength to claim the 537-metre staying event. Then Enigma Go proved too good in the 383-metre open. Enigma Outlaw completed Bolton's treble with another strong performance during race six. The Knights Group 1-2 312-metre feature went the way of the Phillips-trained Chronic, who was too strong when it mattered. Chronic found the front and kicked clear late to defeat Flip Your 50 by a length. Phillips saw another big result in race 8, with Northern Lioness saluting in the closing stages. Kennelmate Perpetuous charged home to finish second, giving him a quinella. Rob Brown also enjoyed a stellar night, with Kelmar Boss and Hooray Carter adding victories to the trainer's tally. Trainer Elisa Shepherd rounded out the winners with Here Comes Foxy getting a good start and going all the way in race three. With Phillips and Bolton combining for six wins, it was their kennels that set the pace on a card packed with competitive racing in Darwin. The action returns to the track on Sunday for the next Greyhound meeting with five races on the card. That concludes Dynamic Duos Domination, Phillips Bolton in six Darwin victories, authored by Carolyn Camilleri and taken from page 49 of the paper. And that also concludes this edition of Top Air News. This program is produced in our Adelaide studios and can be heard regularly at this time on Vision Australia Radio, on VA Radio on digital and online at varadio.org. I'm Matt Bell. Thanks for your company. Have a safe and wonderful weekend.

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I was carefully navigating my way through shale formations and tottering towers of second-hand books. The market itself, squatting in a laneway of blue dark shadows between Victorian-era apartments, was so full of abandoned literature that just breathing deeply made you feel like you'd absorbed the knowledge of multiple libraries. I remember reaching for a pile of old Marvel comics, Spider-Man punching the vulture on the top cover and looking up into Bin Laden's eyes as he smiled down at me, a Kalashnikov lovingly cradled in his hands. It wasn't the first poster of the Al-Qaeda leader I'd seen, but it was the first without a target aimed at his head or the words "wanted" printed over him. Those had been in America in the year after the towers fell, hanging in bars on roadsides and even adorning the lawns of suburban homes. This one, however, declared Bin Laden a warrior of Islam and had "I love Osama Bin Laden" printed beneath. Behind him, a plane crashed into exploding towers. On his face was a smile that can be described quite specifically as beatific. 2 years before, in a dorm room in Virginia, I had watched the towers collapse on television. A friend standing next to me cried. Another said it looked like a movie special effect. Both reactions were understandable. In Pakistan, as in many other places, some people cheered. I don't think that was a valid response, but I do understand the motivating impulse. For people who'd experienced American power as something exercised over them, there was satisfaction in seeing it humiliated. The nation's account of its role in the world wasn't the only account available. You could grow up loving its comics and resenting its foreign policy without finding the combination particularly confusing. The people dying disappeared inside the symbol of the country being struck. It was a grotesque substitution and a familiar one. One of my friends lost their brother in the attack on the Pentagon that day. In the days after 9/11, we heard of more and more retaliatory attacks against Muslims and anyone who might be confused for Muslim. My white friends insisted on walking me back to my dorm room after study groups. After graduating, I worked in a bookstore in Arlington where a man kept coming in to ask whether I loved Bin Laden as much as he apparently did. "He makes some good points, don't you think? What do you think?" A friend who had worked for the FBI after graduation confirmed this was a clumsy attempt by anti-terrorism authorities to check on me. A few weeks later, I left Pakistan, itself now an ally in the US war on terror, after being threatened with being bombed back to the Stone Age if it refused to help. I often heard Australians say they would rather live in a world dominated by America than one dominated by China. I understand the preference. Australia has powerful reasons to value its US alliance, but there is often an assumption attached that anyone elsewhere who fails to share the preference is deluded, ungrateful, or working through some tedious ideological complaint. Perhaps they simply met a different America. See, Australia has generally encountered US military power as something extended on its behalf. In other places, it arrived overhead. The CIA-led coup across South America and the Middle East throughout the Cold War. Pinochet, Batista, Operation Condor, the Shah, Zia al-Haq, My Lai, 2 million tons of bombs dropped on Laos between 1964 and 1973. Support for Pakistan's mass atrocities in Bangladesh in 1971. Governments overthrown, people bombed, murderous allies accommodated. This was the opening Osama bin Laden exploited. He could attach himself to anger he had not created and claimed that murdering Americans answered it. The poster in Karachi required no evidence for his project would make anyone freer. Humiliating America was the achievement. What his religious ambitions might mean for the freedom of an Afghan woman belongs somewhere outside the frame. President George W. Bush promised not to fire a $2 million missile at a $10 empty tent and hit a camel in the butt as the US invaded Afghanistan. By 2003, for Iraq's invasion, this had become a totalizing campaign of shock and awe. I remember crying while watching live footage of Iraqi children smashed to bits before it was sanitized for television news. 20 years before, we watched the same kinds of images coming out of Gaza.

people watching those children did not need Chinese propaganda to develop doubts about American leadership. The footage was sufficient. The question was how often they would be asked to set it aside while listening to another explanation of the indispensable good America did. By 2006, I was a journalist covering the bombs that exploded in retaliation for Pakistan's allyship. Suicide bombers detonated regularly across the country while drones turned entire villages with homes and schools to ash. The impact crater that began with plane hijackings that September morning continued to spread through my world. In October 2007, I stood among blood and bodies after the attempt to assassinate former Pakistan Prime Minister Benazir Bhutto in Karachi. She survived that attack, but not the next in December. I drove past burning cars and charred humans to produce news bulletins about her death, putting to air the moment of her murder. The phrase Global South can obscure as much as it explains if we use it to invent a single aggrieved personality. Our governments have interests, our generals have ambitions, and our populations disagree. The Pakistani army did not need America to teach it brutality, nor did every person who hated US foreign policy want to live under a jihadist. There was room, even beneath those posters, for someone who wanted the Americans to stop bombing and the religious fanatics to F off. 25 years after September the 11th, I still find myself explaining that understanding why people resented America does not require admiring the man who murdered Americans. The people who cheered were wrong to treat those deaths as justice. Their grievances did not therefore become imaginary. The US had an opportunity to demonstrate that its power could be exercised with more humanity than its enemies claimed. Instead, I spent years reporting on people who had further cause to doubt that. Today, the Taliban are back in Afghanistan, where girls are barred from secondary school and women from university. The invasion of Iraq, sold as a campaign against terrorism, helped create the conditions in which Islamic State grew. Trump is making authoritarianism great again, having inherited institutions his predecessors spent years expanding in the name of defending freedom. The terrorism task forces enlarged after September the 11th now sit at the centre of a presidential directive that identifies anti-Americanism and anti-capitalism among the motivations it associates with political violence. Donald Trump did not have to invent the habit of treating people as security threats because their politics offended the government. September the 11th gave it money and institutions and made questioning an activity requiring an explanation of your patriotism. Each successive administration decided how much of it to preserve and whom to apply it to. People murdered that morning had no say in these decisions. Their deaths were invoked to justify invading another country, torturing prisoners and granting powers that would eventually be available to whoever Americans elected next. American leaders kept asking the world to never forget while giving people elsewhere more dates they would remember. In 2009, a suicide bomber attacked an Asura procession in Karachi, the largest annual gathering of the Shia Muslims in Pakistan. I had been at the other end of the procession as an attendee and reported on the carnage for several hours after. Later, I found out that protesters went on a rampage that resulted in a fire that burnt down the second-hand bookmarked. More than 40 people died and hundreds of thousands of books were oxidized, their words rising as soot against the sky. And that article was written by Sami Shah and was titled, Why Some Cheered as the Towers Fell. And the next article is written by Bernard Keane and is titled, Hansen Brought a Knife to a Gunfight with Hastie, the only one who could kill one nation. Pauline Hanson should have thought twice about labelling Andrew Hastie a traitor. Even if only via a lame cartoon, she's now backpedalling as satire. If we want to talk treachery, it's one nation that dispatched senior members, including her longtime lieutenant, James Ashby, to try to get funding from the US gun lobby to undermine Australia's gun laws. Its members have enthusiastically supported Vladimir Putin too, with Senate offsider Malcolm Roberts praising Putin after the invasion of Ukraine,
while Hansen herself lauded the Russian president as a strong man who offered the kind of leadership Australians wanted. Not the best glasshouse from which to throw stones at a man who has fought for his country in the forests of conflict. Even if you're just doing the bidding of your West Australian far-right mining heiress backer. Rather than cop Hansen's post-level trolling as standard 2020s politics, Hastie decided to punch back. And he's repeatedly said she picked a fight with the wrong veteran. He's been as good as his word too, with a flurry of media appearances from News 24 to the ABC and parliamentary doors. Moreover, Hastie has shown up armed with well-crafted set of attack lines. He's speaking up for veterans who, like him, gave evidence about war crimes in Afghanistan. He has their support. Hansen and Joyce never wore a uniform. Hansen is guilty of a double standard, given she cried rivers about a satirical video about Gina Rinehart on the ABC. Each line hammers Hansen and makes a broader point about her lack of credibility. Maybe Hastie has an excellent scriptwriter, or maybe he's a natural talent for succinct lines with political impact. Importantly, he paints himself as standing on the side of law. Veterans who support him, he told the ABC, quote, agree that the ADF stands for more than brute force. The ADF has standards. We adhere to the Geneva Convention. When we wear the Australian flag on the left side of our shoulder, we go into combat fiercely and tough, and we want to win. But we also have standards. This is what distinguishes us from our enemies, unquote. Those enemies seem to include Hansen, Joyce and Rinehart, whom Hastie is happily to throw into the mix, apparently undeterred by her financial resources. They are politicising a judicial process, he says. They are targeting witnesses and making witnesses feel the pressure. They don't believe in the rule of law. Potent stuff, although it didn't get the same coverage as him calling Hansen a liar, glass-jawed and weak. Beyond the hard-hitting attack points, Hastie is making a valuable observation highly relevant to the moment Australia is in, that for one nation, the rule of law is neither here nor there. It's not just the Ben Robert Smith trial or the threats to Hastie and his family whipped along by one nation. Consider the party's willingness to extend a generous indulgence to the party's Victorian leader, Warren Pickering. How perfect a one nation name. And his apparently extended history of illicit drug use while parading, as my colleague Rachel Withers noted, as advocates for the toughest state on crime, full stop. Rule of law for some, journey of personal redemption for others, especially one feels if they're not migrants, Muslims or Indigenous people. Hastie's onslaught against one nation might have personal stakes for him, but his observations on another issue this week, one of the rare questions not related to Hansen, point to his developing capacity to communicate effectively. Asked about AI by News 24's Kieran Gilbert, a subject that falls broadly within his remit of sovereign capability, he said, quote, the one concern I have right now is that we have no sovereign AI. We're connected to the United States through submarine cables. That's where our AI comes from at the moment, and if those cables are cut, or if the US cuts us off, like they did with Anthropic back in June, we won't have a capability, and that leaves us very vulnerable as a country, unquote. He then praised the government for setting up a joint committee on AI, and he said he wanted an Australian lab with the tech, with the talent and the data, and I think that the through line to a sovereign AI capability is striking a deal with the US hyperscaler, bringing them onto our red earth here in Australia and making sure that they act under our laws in our interests. A sovereign AI capability makes no more sense than any other sovereign capability and likely means taxpayers footing the bill for a dud local product compared to better off-the-shelf products from offshore. But I defy any economist to make the case against sovereign AI as well as Hastie did or the fly for it. The red earth line is from a speech he gave in Melbourne a week ago, but the rest makes building Australian AI capability not merely sound rational, but also compulsory.
Hasty is a bit of a weird nut, a staunch Christian, a veteran, a nostalgist for the Australian economy of yesteryear, an advocate for ardent conservatism and a stronger defence policy, but also a willing critic of the United States and Donald Trump in a way no one in Labour dares to be. Given the Albanese government has ineffectually responded to the rise of One Nation by bickering internally about how to reduce migration, Hasty looks like a major party politician, most likely to materially damage Hanson and co., certainly far more so than his dud of a leader. Persistent inflation, interest rate hikes, and lingering productivity malaise are pushing more and more voters to consider abandoning the major parties in favour of overthrow everything options like One Nation. It's what I've termed the Trump moment, when grievance towards free market policies and social equality crystallise into systemically disruptive political movements. A nostalgia right figure like Andrew Hasty, who has cut through communication skills and speaks from an invulnerable position on national security and defence and the rule of law, might stand as the best chance of the major parties to hold back the tide. The stakes in his battle with One Nation aren't just personal. An article by Bernard Keane was titled, "Hanson Brought a Knife to a Gunfight with Hasty, the Only One Who Could Kill One Nation." On Vision Australia Radio, you're listening to Crikey with selected readings from the website crikey.com.au. And the next article is written by Charlie Lewis and is titled "Surveillance, Secrecy and Shrinking Civil Rights, a 9/11 and the Australia It Gave Us." A lot of things kick the breath from you at the 9/11 Memorial in New York, the underground museum at the site where the World Trade Center once stood. You can stand beneath a knotted row of steel beams from floors 93 to 96 of the North Tower, bent as easily as drinking straws, when the underside of American Airlines Flight 11 passed through, leaving a grinning maw in the side of the building on that spotless blue morning of September the 11th, 2001. A fire engine was parked at what became known as Ground Zero. The heat it endured leaving it warped and undulating like a plastic toy in a microwave. But the item I really don't like to think about, which causes something in my ear to tighten, is a seatbelt. The awful grandeur of one of the most filmed and photographed events in human history was explicitly designed that way. A spectacle forever imprinted on the retinas of everyone who witnessed it. For people of roughly my age and older, I turned 16 a week after the attack. The image of that second plane, its smooth arc, the way it banks as it gets closer to what David Foster Wallace called the hideous beauty of the blue and silver and black and spectacular orange upon impact, as it is stingingly vivid in my mind as it was the first time. In its scale, the miles-long grey-black plume of smoke and debris streaking away from Manhattan's southern tip like cigar smoke, as captured by astronaut Frank Culbertson from the International Space Station, and ubiquity and multitude of its representations since, the event is as abstract and unreal as it is visceral and nightmarish. But looking at that warped seatbelt snaps everything back into the sharply human. You feel that awful, unmoored vertigo and, as Martin Amis once put it, the weight of what came down. Australia's then Prime Minister, John Howard, was in Washington DC that day, and of the four planned attacks, he saw the aftermath of the third, the strike on the Pentagon, when the curtains were drawn after his press conference offering condolences for the attacks in New York. The process was already underway in Australian politics at that time, having scraped into a second term despite losing the popular vote and the two-party preferred in 1998. By early 2001, Howard's government was widely believed to be on its way out in the November federal election. Then in August, the Tampa, the Norwegian container vessel carrying 400 mostly Afghan refugees who had been rescued from their own stricken boat in the Indonesian Sea, was denied entry to Australian waters.
Howard's hardline approach, a reaction to the rapid encouragement of tabloids and talkback radio, and typified by Rush's draconian border protection legislation, was already the basis for his pitch for the coming election. Greg Sheridan wrote in the September 7, 2001 edition of the Wall Street Journal that the saga proved Howard to be a leader who was willing to manipulate nativist fears in Australia for short-term political gain. Howard's approach was already working, and the 9/11 sealed the deal. On his flight home, Howard decided Australia would invoke the ANZUS treaty for the first time. He would essentially provide the US with a blank check of support for the long, disastrous war on terror to come, earning the title of Deputy Sheriff to the then US President George W. Bush. Between Tampa, 9/11 and Australia's unquestioning role in long years of occupation in Iraq and Afghanistan, a logic was adopted that has stayed at the core of our politics even since. In November 2001, the coalition won control of the House as well as the Senate later in 2004. In March 2002 came Australia's first tranche of anti-terrorism laws in a language that would become to be very familiar. Then Attorney General Darrell Williams told Parliament the measures being proposed were extraordinary, but so too is the evil at which they are directed. Prior to 2001, Australia had no federal laws specifically aimed at terrorism, only a single Northern Territory statute that had never been invoked. That, Associate Professor Rebecca Annanan Welsh told Crikey, gave way to a process of hyper-legislation on the issue that reverberates to this day. The Howard government's first batch of terrorism legislation passed the House of Representatives on March 13, 2002, just a day after they were introduced. For a period during the Howard government, there was, on average, a new terrorism law being legislated every 6.7 weeks, Annanan Welsh said. So that whole period was characterised, and even now, but particularly back then, by really fast lawmaking, and some of these bills were incredibly long, incredibly complicated, and raised a whole host of issues. Control orders introduced as part of a huge tranche of anti-terror legislation in the aftermath of the 2005 London bombings illustrate this perfectly. These are court orders that a judge can issue imposing a wide variety of restrictions on someone, imposing curfews, curtailing phone or internet access, all in the name of protecting the community from terrorism. The order is not subject to criminal evidence rules, so there is no proof beyond reasonable doubt. There's no presumption of innocence, Annanan Welsh said. The giant 2005 bill, which also introduced preventative detention and offences concerning sedition, was subject to a Senate inquiry that provided only 6 days for public submissions, 3 days of hearing and 10 days for the committee to prepare the final report. The Anti-Terrorism Act was passed on December 7, 2005, a month after it was introduced into Parliament. It's very hard not to pass a terrorism law, Annanan Welsh said. They're usually introduced in a sense of urgency, and in that period, because of that majority in both houses, they were just going through very quickly, and then once it's in, it tends to stay in or be expanded. The control order provision survived a challenge in the High Court and swiftly rolled out across the states. The way the laws were applied soon spread beyond the situations that they were originally supposed to address, with bikies becoming frequent targets. So now control orders are really a commonplace in Australian law, Annanan Welsh said, but at their time, that was a really big deal. The template rushed, poorly scrutinised legislation that leads to a spreading normalisation of unprecedented contractions of civil liberties, never repealed but only extended, was set. By 2014, there were more than 60 Australian laws concerning terrorism. As Professor George Williams told Crikey on the 20th anniversary of 9/11, having first established the coercive powers of law enforcement, government spent the second decade following the attack expanding surveillance and intelligence powers.
Once again, these powers were soon put to uses not part of their initial justification, such as the highly contentious mandatory retention of metadata. Agencies ended up using metadata for a whole lot of other things, Williams said. That's partly a drafting problem from when you rush these things through. Hand in hand with the expansion of surveillance powers came greater and greater secrecy. Laws introduced in 2014 threatened anyone who revealed anything about what ASIO designates a special intelligence operation, as journalist Brian Toohey described it, with a jail term of 5 to 10 years. In 2018, the government legislated that any current or former Commonwealth officers who made public information judged likely to harm Australia's interests could face imprisonment for 7 to 10 years. It was counter-terrorism legislation from the earliest years of the War on Terror that meant the trial of Witness K and their lawyer Bernard Collaery should be shrouded in secrecy. The alleged crime, revealing that ASIS had illegally bugged the East Timorese cabinet in 2004 to help secure Australia an advantage in treaty negotiations over natural resources in the Timor Sea, had nothing to do with terrorism. But the use of laws introduced in the name of fighting terror meant evidence could be introduced that Collaery, Kay, and their lawyers were not allowed to see. Further, Collaery wrote in August 2019 that under the law introduced to fight terrorism, I await permission from the Federal Attorney General before I may explain my case to my own lawyers. I have waited 14 months to do this. Meanwhile, the notorious Australian Federal Police raid on News Corp journalist Annika Smethurst House was over a 2018 story about plans to increase the powers of the Australian Signals Directorate. And the laws kept coming, accompanied by the same rhetoric. Scrutinising any terrorism-related legislation was tantamount to rolling out the red carpet for terrorists, as one former PM put it. By 2021, there were more than 90, and the use of these laws continued to bellow beyond their apparent intentions. In 2023, Western Australia counter-terrorism police conducted at least a dozen raids against climate protesters. And then came the atrocities of October 7, 2023 and the destruction of Gaza that followed, the event that has conclusively situated 9/11 in the past, supplanting it as the trauma of all that public life is drawn back towards. That, in one way or other, seems to explain everything else. The Dural Caravan hoax was followed in quick succession by legislation in New South Wales restricting protest rights, later struck down by the New South Wales Supreme Court. Another attempt to restrict protest, coming this time from the mass murder of Jews on Bondi Beach in December 2025, was also struck down. To illustrate just how sturdy these rushed, unprecedented measures can be, in August, the Albanese government announced a bill to expand the application of control orders further, 20 years after they were first rushed through Parliament. The number of laws concerning terrorism in Australia, Annan Welsh tells Crikey, is now more than 100. And an article written by Charlie Lewis was titled Surveillance, Secrecy and Shrinking Civil Rights, 9/11 and the Australia It Gave Us. And that completes my readings from the website crikey.com.au. I'm Maria Burse. I was your reader, editor and panel operator. This program is produced in our Adelaide studios and can be heard regularly at this time on Vision Australia Radio, VA Radio, digital and online at voradio.org.

0: Good evening, Nicholas Hines with ABC News. The head of the domestic spy agency ASIO, Mike Burgess, says the global terror landscape has improved since the September 11 terrorist attacks 25 years ago. Mr. Burgess has used the anniversary to warn of the persistent threat of terrorism, revealing ASIO has foiled 16 potential terrorist attacks since the Bondi attacks last December. But he told the podcast, Mitchell Unlimited, the ability of national security agencies to counter terror threats has improved and some global terror threats have been diminished.
1: I think we are because we have better capabilities as a result of 9/11 and the investments and the action taken since then. And yes, you know, bin Laden was found. Al-Qaeda isn't what it was yesterday. ISIL's caliphate was defeated through the last 25 years. So, yeah, we're in a better place. But unfortunately, violent extremism and transnational terrorism still exists.
0: And a series of memorials and vigils will be held across the United States in coming hours, 25 years on from the September 11 attacks. Here's Tweon Fitzpatrick.
2: A commemoration ceremony will begin at the 9/11 Memorial Plaza of the World Trade Center in New York, during which the names of the victims will be read out from 8:46 North American Eastern Daylight Time, the moment the first plane crashed into the North Tower. The reading will be punctuated by seven silences, six to mark the times the planes crashed and buildings fell, and the seventh to honor the first responders and survivors who've since died from 9/11 related illnesses. Memorial services are also taking place at the other crash sites at the Pentagon and in Pennsylvania.
0: Back home, a man has been jailed for 17 years over the manslaughter of a 60-year-old woman in her rural Victorian home in 2023. 63-year-old British national Timothy Loosemore killed Marie Vermont, then burnt down her home to destroy the crime scene in Goldie, north of Melbourne. A Supreme Court judge today said Loosemore had never expressed remorse for the fate of a woman who had shown him nothing but kindness. Loosemore will be eligible for parole in 10 years. The former president of the Carlton Football Club has settled a lawsuit with his ex-wife and publicly apologised for accusing her of publishing an explicit photo on his social media account. The apology is part of a settlement reached by Luke Sayers and his former wife, Kate, who had brought a defamation suit against him over the matter. It's not known how much money was part of the settlement. Speaking outside court, Ms. Sayers said the apology brings to a close a painful and difficult chapter, and she looks forward to moving on with dignity.
3: I commence these proceedings to establish the truth, clearly and finally. With Luke's apology today, I feel I have achieved what I set out to do.
0: Fresh attacks on oil infrastructure and shipping routes in the Middle East have caused oil prices to hit new highs today. It has global markets on edge, with fears the surge could cause a spike in domestic inflation, as David Chow explains.
4: The oil price is now at its highest level since May, so a four-month high, and that's another way to put it, and that's bad news for local petrol and diesel prices, inflation, as well as interest rates down the line. The international benchmark, Brent crude oil, since last night, in one night alone, it's jumped something like 7.5%, which is a huge spike in a very short amount of time. Yesterday, it crossed the $100 a barrel mark, and that caused markets to freak out, and that market freak out has basically continued today.
0: And celebrations have continued in Melbourne through the afternoon following the San Francisco 49ers' historic win over the LA Rams in the NFL season opener at the MCG. Despite the game being between two California-based teams, fans from around the world found their way to the G with over 100,000 in attendance. Some travelled from far to watch the game, while others say they'd waited years to see the spectacle at home.
5: We came from the Philippines to watch this game, so it's a once-in-a-lifetime trip.
6: It's pretty cool because we've got the best stadium in the world. I come here a lot for the footy and the cricket, and to have another big event here, it's great.
7: Bang, bang, it's all worth it. It's the experience of a lifetime.
0: And to the weather across Victoria, mostly clear conditions across the state this evening. And tomorrow, some areas of morning fog before a dry, mild to warm and mostly sunny day right across the state, with light northerly winds and afternoon sea breezes along the Gippsland coast. And on Sunday, sunny at first for the state before scattered showers and isolated thunderstorms develop in the west and extend to central districts. In Melbourne, clear conditions tonight. Tomorrow, partly cloudy with a chance of some early morning fog before a mostly sunny afternoon with a top of 22. On Sunday, a few late showers and the chance of a thunderstorm, 23, and a shower or two on Monday. Right now in
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11: 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I'm Rosemary Wong. I'll be reading The Conversation for you today. Today's program includes stories on the 25th anniversary of 9/11, Pauline Hanson's comments on Andrew Hastie and the government's gas reservation policy. And we start today's conversation with an article titled, Can People Truly Walk Away from Terrorism? Inside the Slow Work of Rehabilitation. And our authors today are Raymond Spage, Professor, Institute for Health and Sport, Victoria University, Deborah Smith, Professional Research Fellow, Victoria University, and Muhammad Iqbal, Principal Research Fellow, Victoria University. As we reflect on 25 years since the 9/11 terrorist attacks that killed almost 3,000 people, terrorism remains an ongoing yet evolving threat that defies easy answers. Once a terrorist, always a terrorist is a familiar refrain. It reflects a common belief that all terrorist offenders are the same and rehabilitation programs simply don't work. A growing body of evidence tells a different story, suggesting some people genuinely can and do leave terrorism behind. Our research looked at Australia's longest-running program addressing the rehabilitation of those engaged in offending motivated by Salafi jihadism. We found some participants don't only stop offending, they also go on to build the skills and strengths to lead meaningful lives in line with their own values and interests. No single path into or out of terrorism. The process that leads someone to get involved in terrorism is almost never down to just one cause or motivation. Instead, terrorist behaviour comes from a complete mix of factors, and how much each one matters differs from person to person. Take ideology, for example, the set of political, religious, or social beliefs a person or group uses to justify violence. This plays a role in most people's journeys into terrorism, but it cannot fully explain their behaviour or choices on its own. Ideology usually works together with other factors, especially relationships and the way a person's social identity is formed. For many people, becoming involved in terrorism is a way of meeting needs that aren't being met elsewhere in their lives, such as a sense of belonging, purpose, or significance. Rebuilding a sense of identity. This matters a lot for how we think about people leaving terrorism behind. It means walking away from terrorist offending is far more complicated than simply quitting a group or a cause. Successful disengagement is about finding something meaningful to engage with instead, something that lets a person thrive in a healthier, more social environment. In other words, it's not just about taking something away, it's about building something new in its place. One of the hardest parts of leaving terrorism behind seems to be rebuilding a sense of identity. Terrorist groups, including online extremist communities that support them, often give members a strong sense of belonging. When people leave, they frequently end up isolated and struggle to form new relationships or find purpose in their lives. How well-designed programs can help. The Community Integration Support Program, CISP, was set up in Victoria in 2010, originally to help rehabilitate people whose offending was motivated by Salafi jihadism. The program offers holistic, tailored support through a diverse team: religious mentors, community imams, case managers, clinical psychologists, an officer who helps participants move from prison back into the community, and a family support officer. Our research gave us rare, in-depth access to key people involved, including 24 CISP participants, 20 of whom had been convicted of terrorism-related offences. Some were interviewed years into their rehabilitation. We found reappraising their ideology helped the program participants move away from terrorism. Disengagement often involves becoming more open-minded and willing to see nuance in grey areas rather than seeing everything in black and white. This is usually built over years through trusted relationships with mentors and unexpected acts of kindness from people once viewed as the enemy. Several participants changed their beliefs genuinely through the process of being provided more knowledge, more contextual interpretation, more guidance, more care and respect, and more time. Over time, this let them feel safe enough to be vulnerable and to question the ideas and beliefs that had led to their crimes. The religious mentors provided deeper knowledge, but it was the participants themselves who had to go through the difficult, sometimes humbling process of reappraising what they believed. Those who succeeded gained a lasting sense of humility and openness, something they could keep leaning on as they rebuilt their lives. As one participant put it, "The CISP taught me to pay attention to context, that it's not black and white. It's taught me humility. I was very judgmental before. Humbling was a difficult experience for me." We also found that participants' journeys into terrorism were often driven by moral considerations and values such as justice, compassion, and self-sacrifice, but those considerations were only extended to some and excluded others. For these participants, leaving terrorism behind didn't mean abandoning those values. It meant finding new, legitimate ways to express them, such as through service and a commitment to family, community, faith, and others they previously viewed as unworthy. By redirecting these core values, participants found new sources of meaning and purpose after giving up their terrorist goals and the beliefs that went with them. This did not mean giving up their religion. Quite the opposite. It meant gaining a deeper and more nuanced understanding of their religious obligations. A long journey. This is slow work. It takes real commitment from the imams and other staff who accompany participants on a difficult, but for some, ultimately life-affirming journey, often over many years. While a few participants show positive change quite quickly, most don't start showing real, lasting change until 3 or more years into the program. If we want fewer people to walk back into terrorism, the evidence suggests part of the answer is the patient, years-long work of helping them build a different life to walk toward instead. And that article was headed, "Can People Truly Walk Away from Terrorism? Inside the Slow Work of Rehabilitation." Our next article is headed "Grattan on Friday. It's taken Hanson's overreach on Hasty to put some spine into the Liberals." And our author is Michelle Grattan, Professional Fellow, University of Canberra. Pauline Hanson declared in a recent News 24 documentary, "I Don't Back Down." This week, Hanson and her party followed through in 2 high-risk demonstrations of heels firmly dug in. In the face of demands from Liberal frontbencher Andrew Hastie, Hanson refused to withdraw one of her Please Explain animated cartoons that depicts, in multiple mentions, the decorated former soldier as a traitor. On a very different front, One Nation is toughing out a controversy around Warren Pickering, its leader for the November Victorian election, after his admissions, following allegations from his former partner, of extensive drug use as a young man. The battle with Hastie is highly consequential, not only for One Nation, but also for the Liberal Party. Hanson's animated cartoons, edgy and popular, have been among One Nation's savviest political tactics. This one, however, not only went over the top, but poked a political bear who, given his background in the SAS, defaults to fight, not flight, when his reputation is impugned. Hastie began on Wednesday by calling Hanson and One Nation's Treasury spokesman Barnaby Joyce lying cowards. By Thursday, he was describing her as weak and glass-jawed. Hanson and Hastie have been targeting each other for months, with One Nation chasing Hastie's Western Australian seat of Canning. The party's recent win in the state by-election for Secret Harbour, mainly inside Canning, only intensified things. One Nation's antagonism towards Hastie is particularly driven by his giving evidence against Victoria Cross winner Ben Robert Smith in the latter's failed defamation case. He'll probably have to do so again in the coming trial of Robert Smith, accused of war crimes in Afghanistan, where both men served. Hastie has previously publicly called out those Liberals inclined to accommodate the insurgent party, especially WA leader Basil Semperles in the by-election. But this escalation of the Hanson-Hastie confrontation is changing the dynamic. Several of Hastie's coalition colleagues were quick to back him publicly, and there was applause in the coalition party room. Opposition leader Angus Taylor said Hanson should take down the video. If the episode is pushing the Liberals together in their response to One Nation, although that may not last, it is also pointing to underlying divisions among the Hansonites. Joyce has been clearly uncomfortable. After saying on Wednesday he hadn't been aware of the offending cartoon, he texted Hastie later, inviting him to make contact. Joyce has to do a lot of cleaning up after Hanson, but this is too much. Hanson was on the back foot. Her line that she had not called Hastie a traitor and respected his war service was an implausible defence. She authorised the cartoon, which went live in July. Her claim this was just satire also didn't wash. Regardless, Hanson on Thursday opened a new front against Hastie with Robert Smith in mind. On Vision Australia Radio, you're listening to selected readings from the website theconversation.com. And now we resume our article, Grattan on Friday. Referencing a 2024 change to Australia's war crimes legislation that was backdated, Hanson tweeted the law had passed on the Voices, in quotes, so we don't know where Hastie stood. Journalists should ask Hastie, do you support retrospectively changing criminal law to make prosecutions of veterans easier? She later tried unsuccessfully to move an amendment to the legislation in the Senate. The latest polls have One Nation national number strong. Subsequent polling will indicate whether supporters are concerned about the attacks on Hastie. At one level, the Victorian election is a side hustle for Hanson. At another, it is a significant judgment moment. So how to react to the public revelations about Pickering was an important strategic decision, especially for the party's national director, James Ashby, who is formerly Hanson's chief of staff. As commentators have observed, if this had been a Labour or Liberal leader, they would probably have been on their bikes. But One Nation, obviously previously aware of the allegations, was sticking by its man. In her not-backing-down mode, when asked about Pickering, Hanson said on Monday, "It is a personal situation." He said he denies the false allegations that have been made against him. This dismissal wasn't going to hold up. By Tuesday, One Nation unveiled an elaborate response to the Pickering problem. Pickering's story became one of redemption. A news conference was called with Ashby, Pickering, his daughter Jet, and his stepson Johnny. Adopting the demeanour of a lawyer acting for his client, Ashby outlined Pickering's background with his former partner. Pickering then spoke about his past extensive drug habit and turning his life around. Johnny and Jet supported him. Pickering, 43, told the media conference, "I'm proud of the man I am today. I sure as hell would not have run for office 4 times in the last 5 years if I wasn't firmly in my convictions and comfortable with who I am today. I'd like to provide an example to people that intend to turn their lives around, that have maybe done it a little rough or made some mistakes when they were younger." Apart from whatever appeal the redemption narrative might have, One Nation is seeking cut through with the fact that after all his personal issues, the Defence Force accepted Pickering and he served some years in it. One hard head in One Nation predicts voters will be split over Pickering, his background putting off some people, while others empathise with him. A fear among some Victorian Liberals will be that Pickering's story might increase the One Nation state vote. Amid the pyrotechnics, One Nation this week challenged government and opposition on the policy front, releasing a plan to allow home buyers and renters access to some of their superannuation. This caught out the opposition, which has itself been flirting with potential changes to superannuation arrangements. The government, unsurprisingly, hit the nuclear response button with projections of how much worse off future retirees would be under One Nation's plan. Treasurer Jim Chalmers declared this was an existential moment for Australian superannuation. Probably not quite that, but it's likely that how Australia's landmark superannuation scheme should operate is set to be one of the major issues of the 2028 election. And that story was headed Grattan on Friday. It's taken Hanson's overreach on Hasty to put some spine into Liberals. Our next article is, did the government back down on its gas reservation policy? No, most changes make sense. And the author is Hamish McKenzie, Deputy Program Director, Energy and Climate Change, Grattan Institute. After months of gas industry pushback, the federal government has made sensible changes to its much-vaunted gas reservation policy. Instead of forcing gas exporters to supply 20% of their export volumes to the domestic market, they will be made to supply, in quotes, up to 20% with the precise amount set each year based on domestic demand. These details are in the newly released draft legislation. This has been seen as a concession in the face of an intense industry backlash. But it's not a concession at all. This is how the scheme was originally designed to work. As I argued in July, the 20% figure was always a ceiling, not a floor. Both supply and demand for gas will fluctuate over time, and the resources minister needs to be able to respond to that. The scheme lets the minister decide how much gas to reserve each year, up to the cap, based on the market's needs. Even Australia's gas and oil peak body calls that sensible. But there are still big questions over key elements of the design. A carve-out for one producer. One especially controversial element of the scheme is the minister's power to reduce domestic gas obligations for individual companies. This rule has divided the industry because one of the three East Coast exporters, GLNG, is unique in having signed contracts to export vastly more gas than it plans to produce until at least 2036. Under the proposed law, the minister can reduce obligations on an individual company if meeting their obligations would require them to break their export contracts and if they are taking active steps to try to deliver domestic gas. How this power is exercised in practice remains to be seen. The minister could use it to effectively exempt GLNG or another producer from domestic gas obligations. An oversupplied market. The government has not budged on a key element of its design, its supposed aim to push down prices by engineering a, in quotes, modest oversupply of gas. Despite initially supporting the gas reservation, in recent months, domestic-only gas producers have pulled their support for the scheme over this proposal. Their concern is that forcing an oversupply of gas into the market would force gas companies to sell gas below cost, making production unviable. This concern is not unfounded. But again, the proposed legislation offers little clarity on what will actually happen in practice. The minister will have the power to set the, in quotes, oversupply percentage each year somewhere between 0 and 10% of demand. In an East Coast market using about 450 petajoules, that represents a huge range, anywhere from 0 to 45 petajoules. The government should cap this at 5% and codify how it will be set each year. A truly national scheme? The proposed gas reservation will really be two separate schemes, one for the East Coast and one for the West. This is because the two systems are not physically connected and because Western Australia has long had its own scheme. The obligations for each exporter will be set based on the demand in their system, not the nation as a whole. No one will be made to ship gas between coasts. But in the hours since the draft legislation was released, the resources lobby in WA has rejected the government's push to include the West. This is because the national scheme would be much stricter than the state scheme and would likely force WA exporters to deliver more domestic gas more often. Whether WA escapes the new tougher laws remains to be seen. Under the proposed rules, the Federal Resources Minister can decide to reduce domestic gas obligations in recognition of existing state policies. This gives the Minister carte blanche to exempt WA or not. Not one has any idea which way that decision will go. A driver of decarbonisation? The reservation law specifies that extracting gas from the ground is not the only way exporters can meet their domestic gas obligations. First, they can also produce renewable gases such as biomethane, which can be collected from food waste or wastewater. Biomethane offers a critical way for many manufacturing businesses to decarbonise. Australia produces almost no biomethane at present. If the reservation policy creates demand for biomethane, it could accelerate this critical new industry. Second, gas exporters can use demand reduction to meet their legal requirements. For example, an exporter could fund a manufacturing business to electrify a gas boiler, permanently reducing demand for gas. Designed right, the reservation could be a driver, not a dampener, on the shift to clean energy. What problem is this meant to solve, again? Gas is in structural decline in Australia. The use of gas to generate electricity in the national electricity market has fallen by two-thirds over the past decade. Demand for gas on Australia's east coast fell 6% last year alone, largely due to big batteries pushing out gas peaking plants. The number of households using gas for cooking and heating is now shrinking. Despite declining demand and bountiful supplies of gas, Australia still risks running short. The energy market operator is still warning of looming shortfalls on both the east and west coasts. In part, this is because traditional east coast supplies, the Bass Strait gas fields, are close to empty. But a bigger reason is the fact that 80% of all gas produced in Australia is exported. East Coast gas exports only really began in 2015 when three giant LNG export plants opened on Curtis Island near Gladstone in Queensland. Because they can attract much higher prices selling gas to international customers, exporters have strong financial incentives to export gas instead of selling it to domestic customers. So the goal of the gas reservation is to deliver enough gas to avoid shortfalls and keep prices low without slowing the phase out of gas in Australia. Is this a good outcome? The government has framed these laws as sensible. This is largely correct. They will let the government of the day ensure the domestic market is well supplied without risking heavy-handed intervention that could tank the industry. Whether it works or not will come down to how the minister of the day chooses to use it. With the scheme not due to start until 2028, we may still have a long way to find out. And that article was headed, "Did the government back down on its gas reservation policy? No, most changes make sense." We'll return with more from The Conversation after this short break.
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4: And we continue on with the conversation. Our next article is headed, Australia's reading and maths results are at an all-time low, but there's more to the story. And the author is Therese N. Hoffenbeck, Professor in Educational Assessment, Faculty of Education, the University of Melbourne. Results from the latest international test of 15-year-olds have prompted another round of headlines suggesting there are serious problems with Australia's academic results. Some outlets reported Australian reading and maths results in the PISA tests have taken a plunge and sunk to an all-time low. At the same time, headlines have lamented, in quotes, Australia's classroom disruption among worst in the world, end quotes. As someone who has researched PISA for 25 years from three different countries, Norway, England and Australia, what do the results tell us beyond the punchy headlines? What is PISA? PISA stands for the Programme for International Student Assessment. It's an international survey comparing the skills and knowledge of 15-year-old students across 91 OECD countries. It also involves a survey of students about their classroom experiences. PISA is conducted every 3 years and aims to assess how effectively students can transfer the lessons learnt in school into the real world. The tasks in PISA are less about memory and more focused on students' ability to analyse and problem solve. PISA tests students in three main domains, mathematics, science and reading literacy. In 2025, it also added a new area, learning in the digital world, which tested digital skills. In the latest round, conducted in 2025, 91 countries and 760,000 students participated. This makes PISA the largest education survey in the world. In Australia, 766 schools from all states and territories and 14,658 students participated. Australian students performed above average. Despite the alarmist headlines, the 2025 Australian students maintained above OECD average scores in reading, science and mathematics. The report ranked Australia in 11th place for reading and science and 17th in maths. In reading, Australian 15-year-olds scored an average of 491 points compared with the OECD average of 461. In maths, Australian students recorded an average score of 478 compared with the OECD average of 463. Australian students' science scores were strong. Their mean score of 509 remained stable and was considerably higher than the OECD average of 482. It will be helpful to know more about what Australian teachers are doing well and how can we make sure this knowledge is shared across the country. For the first time, the 2025 survey also tested students' ability to problem solve using technology. Australian students performed strongly in this area, scoring 532, well above the OECD average of 500. Lower scores in reading and maths. While the average science score has remained consistent over the past 10 years, the mean scores for Australian students in reading and maths were lower in 2025 than 2022. These declines in reading and maths follow a long-term trend. Australia's scores have been dropping since 2003. It's important to note maths, reading and science scores have been declining globally, especially across OECD countries. Here, 20% of all 15-year-olds are now considered low performers in these three learning domains. Why are we seeing a drop? The PISA survey doesn't report on the reasons for these trends. Federal Education Minister Jason

Sinclair says too much screen time in schools is behind a decline in academic results. The OECD has also suggested digital devices could have made an impact on global reading skills, but this is only a suggestion at this point and more research is needed. We simply do not yet know enough about the quality of students' technology use, the impact on learning, when to use digital devices and when not to. Are Australian classrooms too noisy? As part of the survey, students were asked to report on how disruptive their science lessons were. In Australia, 41% of students reported science classes as being disrupted by noise and disorder, compared with the OECD average of 31%. About 34% of Australian students said their peers didn't listen to the teacher during science lessons. The results about Australian classrooms being particularly disruptive are similar to previous rounds of PISA reporting in 2019 and 2022. These perspectives are based on self-reports, which research has shown are often biased. They can also simply depend on personal preferences. What some students report as disturbances might be productive discussions for other students. To better understand these results, we need further evidence-based research of how classes are run. This includes reports from teachers and other observations of classrooms. This is a complex report with many stories. There was also positive news in the latest PISA data about school cultures. The results show the majority of Australian students find their teachers caring and supportive. About 79% reported their teacher showed an interest in all students' learning in most science lessons, compared with the OECD average of 69%. The report also found 80% of students believe their teacher offers extra help to students when they need it. What now? Australia's PISA results are worth reflecting on as we support the next generation to succeed in an increasingly complex world. But the numbers are a starting point only, not the full story. We also need time for further research and analysis. That includes discussing the results with students and teachers to agree on what is going well and working with them on what is needed to improve their learning and teaching. And that article was headed, Australia's reading and maths results are at an all-time low, but there's more to the story. Our next article is headed, a new video game lets you play out the battle at Gallipoli. Is it trivialising the tragedy of war? I have two authors here, Susanna Emery, Senior Lecturer, Game Design and Digital Media, Adelaide University, and Eric Malcolm Champion, Professor of Virtual Heritage and Interactive History, Adelaide University. The recent release of Black Mill Games' Gallipoli Ottoman Fronts has been met with some pointed questions, including whether the video game is, in quotes, mimicking the war. Between landing at Anzac Cove on April 25, 1915, and the 8 months of fighting that followed, thousands of Australian soldiers lost their lives. Gallipoli and Anzac history hold an important place in Australian culture. What happens when this history becomes playable? Why does playing history feel different? Gallipoli is certainly not the first tragic historical event to become a subject for entertainment. Books, films, and TV shows often explore such tragedies. We don't usually think of films or books about Gallipoli as being disrespectful, so why does a video game feel different? The answer lies in the word play. When we read a book or watch a film about a historical event, we're presented with someone else's version of what happened. The author or filmmaker decides what we're exposed to. Games, on the other hand, ask us to participate. Players are placed in this situation and must act within its imaginary boundaries. They don't just witness history, they navigate it. Gallipoli from both sides. This makes Gallipoli, Ottoman Fronts, an interesting case study. The game wasn't developed without consideration of the history it represents. First World War historian Chris Kempshall acted as an advisor to the Black Mill Games team during the game's development. Turning history into a game involves much more than ensuring the uniforms are correct and the dates are accurate.
Game designers decide what role players can take, what they can do, and which parts of an event they experience. Input from a reputable historian can help them make these decisions. Most Australians know the Gallipoli story primarily from the Anzac perspective, but Gallipoli, Ottoman fronts, allows players to fight on both sides of the conflict. Players fight as either soldiers of the British Empire, including Anzacs, or Ottoman Empire forces in 25 teams. They can choose from 10 military classes, including heavy machine gunners, snipers, and even stretcher bearers. The teams must work together to capture and defend objectives. The Ottoman perspective provides an opportunity to explore a side of the Anzac campaign that's less familiar to Australian audiences. For some, this might prompt reflection. Why were the Ottomans defending Gallipoli? What did this event and the months that followed look like for them? Research into the World War I puzzle game Valiant Hearts, The Great War 2014, suggests games can provide a portal for further engagement with historical material, including photographs, maps, and first-person accounts of those who experienced the event. In a 2019 study, students playing the video game Assassin's Creed reported feeling a stronger connection to people from the past and greater awareness of multiple perspectives on history. These studies don't prove every player of a historical game will do their own research or gain more empathy from those who live the events, but they do show that games can provide unique opportunities to engage with the past. Even first-person shooter games such as Spec Ops: The Line 2012 can create a sense of discomfort by making players question the violence they are carrying out. Shooter games may also help to convey the chaos and complexity of war, a key motivation expressed by the designers of 6 Days in Fallujah 2023, set during the US-Iraq War. This game, however, has proven highly controversial, with one Muslim advocacy group describing it as an Arab murder simulator that will only normalise violence against Muslims in America and around the world. The evidence is mixed on if or how violent video games can develop empathy in players. Some research has linked violent gameplay with reduced empathy, whereas other studies have found a positive association between violent gameplay and cognitive empathy, in brackets, being able to understand others' perspectives. Part of the problem is the length of time required to ascertain the long-term effects of gameplay and the fact that empathy as a concept is often defined differently in different studies. Can games change how we see the past? Games can distort history, simplify complex events, and even glorify violence by presenting it as admirable or something to celebrate. But depicting violence isn't necessarily the same as glorifying it. Gallipoli, Ottoman fronts, and similar games raise a difficult question. What does it mean to turn the experiences of war into a competitive game? Consulting historians, as Black Mill Games did, as well as the communities most affected by the historical event, can help game designers make more informed and responsible choices. Making history playable does not automatically trivialise it. What matters is how that history is communicated and experienced. And the article is headed, "A new video game lets you play out the battle at Gallipoli. Is it trivialising the tragedy of war?" On Vision Australia Radio, you're listening to selected readings from the website theconversation.com. And we continue. Our next article is the Prime Minister's Literary Award winners include a collective Yolngu novel and a murder trial. And our author is Liz Evans, adjunct researcher, English and Writing, University of Tasmania. This year's winners of the Prime Minister's Literary Awards query the instability of Australian identity, and the winners of the fiction and non-fiction prizes both point to the cruel legacy of European invasion and colonialism. A brave and moving historical Yolngu novel, A Piece of Red Cloth, has won the fiction prize.
It was collectively authored by Yolngu knowledge holders Merikawai Ganabar Stubbs, Dwa Barawanga and Dwa Undil Maimuru, and novelist Leonie Norrington. A pioneering collaboration between Aboriginal and non-Aboriginal writers that honours Yolngu ancestors through the eyes of their descendants, it represents a healing opportunity for Australian culture. As Norrington says, Aboriginal people, since the first invaders came, have been trying to say, look, we have a really wonderful way of understanding the world and you can learn from it. Described by the judges as a profound work of remembrance, fusing oral history, novelistic technique and deep cultural knowledge, this innovative book also received this year's Australian Book Industry Award for Social Impact Book of the Year. It has been shortlisted for multiple prizes. The non-fiction prize winner, Walkley Award-winning journalist Kate Wilde's The Red House, is a gripping exposé of race and power within contemporary Australia. Explored through the tragic killing of Kumanjayi Walker in 2019 and the subsequent murder trial of Constable Zachary Rolfe, it's also no stranger to literary prizes, having won this year's Age Non-Fiction Book of the Year. Play, Emotion and Imagination. Turkish-Australian Ender Baskan's playful and expansive 200 Million Musketeers has won the Poetry Prize. Rowan Howitt's consideration of Australia's claims to the Antarctic, the southern frontier, was awarded the Australian History Prize. Both prizes for younger readers went to verse novels. Drift by Pip Harry, which follows two 14-year-olds as they navigate fitting in and deal with anxiety, and Bees, won for young adult literature. And Song of a Thousand Seas by Zana Freilon, which looks at friendship and different brains through the eyes of an octopus, won for children's literature. These are stories about kin, culture and belonging, migration, settlement and territorial rights. They pick at the loose threads of psychological and physical definitions of what it means to be Australian. Their fresh perspectives explore and interrogate ideas of home and nationhood, ownership and entitlement, with imagination, rigour and heartfelt emotion. The awards, delivered by Creative Australia, boast the biggest prize pool in the country. The winners of each category receive $80,000, with $5,000 each for shortlisted writers. True History as Fiction. A piece of red cloth set in the 1600s tells the story of Batjani, a Yolngu elder trying to protect her beloved granddaughter, Garratji, from Makassan Trepang fishermen on the coast of Arnhem Land. The story opens up a complex and unfamiliar chapter of pre-colonial Australian history. For hundreds of years, trading between Yolngu and seafarers from the port of Makassar, now eastern Indonesia, took place without issue. But when European merchants claimed the region as the Dutch East Indies, a new chapter of brutality was introduced. The Makassan traders adopted the cruel tactics of their colonisers and began plying Yolngu men with opium and alcohol. In exchange, they claimed the young women and children and took them for sex trafficking under the elder Yolngu women rose up in protest. The novel reimagines these facts as Batjani does her best to protect Garratji, who is approaching womanhood, from the fishermen. It's a true history, says Ganambar Stubbs, whose own grandmother was snatched in a similar scenario. Wider Australia should learn more about the history, all the histories, because that's how all of us came to be here now. Non-fiction, ongoing race inequity. The Red House highlights the ongoing inequities of race in Australia. In her investigation of the legacy of Australia's colonial past, journalist Kate Wilde seeks ways to break the cycle of dehumanisation and state violence that continues to plague this country.
With precision and care, she recounts the confrontation between Walker and Rolf in an isolated desert community and tracks the aftermath of Rolf's high-profile, emotionally charged court case. Her report reveals the depth of Australia's damaged and unresolved relationship with its First Nations peoples. As an outsider, she nevertheless finds way to integrate Walpiri and Luritj perspectives with care and respect, laying down a challenge to those involved in the work of communicating First Nations stories. Her book was praised by the judges as a work of great listening that embeds the reader in a supratemporal zone beyond Western ideas of time, history, and narrative in order to trace repeating patterns of violence, rhetoric, pain, and anger. It represents a nuanced, compassionate contribution to a critical, ongoing national conversation about race, culture, history, and entitlement. A story of transgenerational trauma, difficult questions and unfinished business, Wild's work takes on issues that many Australians still prefer to avoid or deny. It presses for an end to a situation that appears to have no resolution. Poetry, Fatherhood in an Uncertain World. With his debut poetry collection, 200 Million Musketeers, Ender Baskan captures the intensity of parenting young children within an increasingly uncertain world. Fatherhood impacts his work, friendships, and creative practice in inner city Melbourne. It alters his awareness of social and political concerns and shifts his attention from the past and the present into the future. Dealing in connection and bustling with life, Baskan's poems reflect on his childhood, his grandparents' exile from Turkey, where Baskan returns with his young family, and on being Turkish. He explores his responsibilities to child rearing and housekeeping, the need to earn a living and to care for older generations. Baskan has been critically hailed as the writer whose, in quotes, main point is that poetry can and should be fun. He won the 2021 Overland Judith Wright Poetry Prize and the 2025 Anne Elder Award. His work continues a legacy of migrant poets that included his close friend and mentor, the late Anya Wolchitz. According to the judges, Baskan offers an invitation to explore what might be possible if a line were to stretch between one person and another. And that article was headed, "The Prime Minister's Literary Award winners include a collective Yolngu novel and a murder trial." And our last article today is Ratko Mladic, the war criminal who became a martyr for Bosnian Serbs. And the authors are Isabella Podwinski, social media producer, and Justin Bergman, international affairs editor. To most of the world, he was the Butcher of Bosnia, a brutal murderer who wanted to eradicate Bosnian Muslims and Bosnian Croats in pursuit of an ethnically pure Greater Serbia. Ratko Mladic was the commander of the Bosnian Serb military during the Bosnian War of the 1990s. He orchestrated the 1995 Srebrenica massacre, which resulted in the deaths of more than 8,000 Bosniak men and boys by Bosnian Serb forces. Mladic died in The Hague in late August while serving a life sentence for war crimes and crimes against humanity. He was laid to rest this week in Serbia with full military honours, drawing thousands of mourners. The scenes angered the families of the victims of his crimes and the European Union. Olivera Simic was 19 years old when the war broke out and she was forced to flee the country. Now an international law professor at Griffith University in Australia, she told the Conversation Weekly podcast that she's found it difficult to see the public mourning over the death of a convicted war criminal. "I think I spent all my life trying to understand what really happened back then. People often think if you survive war, you know everything about war and you must know why it happened and what happened, but that's not necessarily true for most of us."
Simic said that for many Serbs and Bosnian Serbs, Mladic is still seen as a martyr who defended the Serbian people during the war. She continues, "What concerns me is the most is the normalization of these images for young people who were born after the war. This is what they are exposed to, not the evidence that was presented at his trial, but rather through this pop culture of Mladic as a war hero." More than three decades after the conflict, Simic said Mladic's death is reopening old wounds in Bosnia and Herzegovina and showing how divided it remains. She continues, "Everyone talks about their own victimhood, but there is little reckoning and dealing with the past when it comes to owning your own responsibility and accountability for some things that happened in the 1990s. That also needs to happen if we are going to move on." Disclosure, statement and credits. Olivera Simic does not work for, consult, own shares in or receive funding from any company or organisation that would benefit from this podcast and has disclosed no relevant affiliations beyond their academic appointment. And that completes our readings from the website, theconversation.com. I'm Rosemary Wong. I was reading the conversation for you today, operating the panel, and I edited the programme. This program is produced in our Adelaide studios and can be heard regularly at this time here on Vision Australia Radio at VA Radio on digital and online at varadio.org.

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0: 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I'm Tim McQueen. Cover to Cover is recorded on the unceded lands of the Wurundjeri Woiwurrung people of the Kulin Nation. I acknowledge Aboriginal and Torres Strait Islander people as the first Australians and traditional owners and caretakers of the land across our broadcast areas. I pay respects to elders, past, present and emerging, and to Indigenous listeners. In this program, Barry Leveny reads The Shearing Shed by Henry Lawson, Deb Noyack reads By Post by Alexander McCall-Smith, and Trish Nackel returns with Give Me Your Body by Catherine Chung and Die Cuban by Alex Gonzalez. Here's Barry Leveny.
1: The Shearing Shed by Henry Lawson. The ladies are coming, the super says, to the shearers sweltering there. And the ladies means in the shearing shed. Don't cut 'em too bad, don't swear. The ghost of a pause in the shed's rough heart, and lower is bowed each head. Then nothing is heard save a whispered word, and the roar of the shearing shed. The tall, shy rouser has lost his wits, his limbs are all astray. He leaves a fleece on the shearing board, and his broom in the shearer's way. There's a curse in the store for that jackaroo, as down by the wall he slants. But the ringer bends with his legs askew, and he wishes he'd patched them pants. They are girls from the city, our hearts rebel, as we squint at their dainty feet, while they gush and say in a girly way that the dear little lambs are sweet. And Bill the ringer, who'd scorn the use of a childish word like damn, would give a pound that his tongue were loose as he tackles a lively lamb. Swift thought of home in the coastal towns, or rivers and waving grass, and a weight on our hearts that we cannot define that comes as the ladies pass. But the rouser ventures a nervous dig with his thumb in the next man's back, and Bogan says to his penmate, Twig, the style outlastin', Jack. Jack Moonlight gives her a careless glance, then catches his breath with pain. His strong hand shakes, and the sunbeams dance, as he bends to his work again. But he's well disguised in a bristling beard, bronzed skin, and his shearer's dress, and whatever he knew or hoped or feared was hard for his mates to guess. Jack Moonlight, wiping his broad, white brow, explains with a doleful smile, A stitch in the side, and I'm all right now. But he leans on the beam a while, and gazes out in the blazing noon, on the clearing, brown and bare. She had come and gone, like a breath of June, in December's heat and glare. That was The Shearing Shed by Henry Lawson.
0: Thank you, Barry. A warm welcome back to Trish Nankervell.
2: Give Me Your Body by Catherine Chung. My body was covered in dirt, and my abdomen and chest were covered in giant and strange oozing scabs. What is this form of sorcery? I cried. What have you done to me? Jung Wu, the monk said, We think you've been living under an enchantment for the last 2 weeks. There were rumours a Kyushin has been haunting this area. I've been away for years, I said, not weeks. Chulsu killed my wife. Your wife was the Kumiho, the monk said. When we searched for the body of a woman where you said it would be, all we found was the carcass of a fox. At this I rose to strike the monk. I wanted to kill this man and all the boys of the temple. A plague upon them, I thought, a plague like the one that had felled my village. But instead I said, If you really come in peace, let me go. I have children waiting for me whom I dearly love. I must tell my mother and father-in-law, the poor. And finally it took even my mother and father. It took everyone but me and the shaman woman who lived beyond the outskirts of town, so that I, the only son of two only children, were left in the village alone. A curious thing happened after my parents died. The next morning, I woke in our house alone, only to find that my breakfast had been set for me at the table, and that evening my dinner also appeared. This happened every day for a week. I ate my food and washed my dishes and thought how strange it was, but I was a child whose entire village had been wiped out, and so my ability for awe or curiosity had been depleted, and all I wanted was comfort or someone to look out for me, which I took in the form of these daily meals that I did not question too closely. But on the seventh day, my parents' bodies began to smell, and I dragged their bodies across the rice paddies in their wheelbarrow, digging out a space for them on higher ground using sticks and rocks. I burned their clothes on the funeral pyre. I wandered around our empty village, wailing and calling for help, almost like a spirit myself. That is how the shaman woman found me. "Stop your crying," the shaman said. "Stop your mourning. If the ghosts of this village realize they've left you behind, they will surely return for you." I imagined my neighbours dressed in white burial clothes, their skin cracked from death, their eyes filled with dirt, coming for me, hair loose in the wind, hands reaching for my body, and, child that I was, the thought terrified me so much that I stopped crying. When the shaman woman, the mudang, said it was time to go, I followed her. We walked for days, for weeks, through the woods to an orphanage near the tip of a distant mountain. It was filled with children who shared the misfortune of having lost their parents. They were a wild tribe, neglected, heartbroken, and utterly free. The monks who ran the orphanage were ancient but powerful men, wrapped in robes and prayers, who handed out tasks and beatings with an equal measure of strictness and glee. We dodged them when we could and submitted entirely when they caught us. The shaman left me with the monks and the wild children. They dressed me in the calm grey linen of a novice and shaved my head and taught me the prayers to say for my parents and their parents and the long line of ancestors I had come from, now all dead. One day in my 16th year, the head monk sent me to spend a night in an amja, a small hut they'd built at the top of a mountain that bordered a sprawling cemetery. I had heard the amja was haunted, had heard that other novices had awoken to find their clothes rearranged or refolded at their feet. I had heard one had woken to find the spirit of a woman breathing over his face. I did not like these stories and did not want to go, but wanted even less to disappoint the monks or attract the mockery of my friends, and so I packed my things. It was night when I began my journey. The air was cold and damp. The trees creaked in the dark like a squeaky door, and the wind moaned around me. The torch I'd been given cast its tremulous light on the path ahead. When I felt a light tickle on the side of my neck, I cried out until I realized I had walked through a spider web, and what I'd felt was the silk clinging to my skin. I was relieved when I finally reached the amja. I set a fire going with my torch and hunched down into the domed hut. I relaxed as soon as I was inside with the door shut behind me and fell asleep immediately. That night I had a terrible dream. I was in the village where I had grown up. It was empty. The houses had started to cave in, and through the broken walls and windows I could see the corpses of the villagers that had never been buried because there was no one to bury them. I wondered now if that had been my responsibility, if I had been meant to honour them. In dread, I entered my house, and it too was rotting at its core. The door fell down when I pushed it, the walls swayed. Inside, thousands of dinners had piled up, thousands of breakfasts. Someone had been serving my meals in the many years I had been absent. While I stood aghast, taking in the sight, I heard my mother's voice calling me from her bedroom. I went to her, but couldn't get the door to open. I peered through the keyhole, but couldn't see anything but a sea of red. Could hear only her voice. "Why did you leave me?" she said. "Why have you stopped eating your meals?" "You died," I began to weep. "I had nowhere else to go." "I wasn't dead," she said. "You buried me, and I wasn't dead. I had to climb out of the hole over your father. I was washing the dirt off myself for years. Where did you go, my little boy? Why did you go so far away from me?" "Open the door," I pulled at the handle, but it wouldn't budge. "Open the door and let me in." When it still wouldn't open, I ran to the woodshed outside our house and grabbed the axe. I ran back inside, ready to chop the door down. But just as I began to swing, I was woken by a loud cracking sound. I opened my eyes, tangled up in my blankets, my heart pounding. There was dew all around me. The walls were wet with it, and the soft morning sunlight was streaming in through the window and the cracks around and under the door. I sat up, glad that my dream and my ordeal was over. I was anxious to return to the temple where my friends and the monks were waiting. Outside, the morning was fresh and bright. I began my journey back. Everything was more beautiful in the sunlight. The glorious trees that had frightened me the night before were tall and robust, the wind now a cool kiss on my face. Even the spiderwebs glistened beautifully in the new light. I was filled with exuberance and wandered off the path to sit by a mountain stream and skip rocks across the water. It was rare that I had such moments to myself, and I imagined what I would tell the monks and the other novices upon my return. I knew I would not tell them about my dream. Sometimes the other boys would talk about their families, but my experience had been too extreme, too sudden, too strange. I would not trouble them with my story or the tale of the meals served to me by invisible hands. No, I would invent something else, something new, a tale of a fearsome beast perhaps, or some incredible feat of nature. As I sat deep in thought, completely at peace, I heard a tap-tap-tapping coming from the mountain path. "Hello," I called out. "Who's there?" I stood up and caught a glimpse of a lovely young girl in a bright dress, her hair tied behind her in long black braids. She tapped a walking stick along the ground to scare any snakes away. When she saw me, her face grew frightened. I rose from the rock I'd been sitting on, and she turned and ran. I followed. I knew I shouldn't have, that it was cruel to chase a girl who was running away from me. But her emotions had rippled across her face as clear as weather, and her fear, I hate to admit, had lit something up inside me, something I was too innocent back then to know to call desire. "Do not be afraid," I called, running through the path, pushing saplings aside, loose sticks breaking under my feet. "I will not hurt you." She glanced back over her shoulder at me as she ran, pure alarm and terror on her perfect face. Suddenly, she tripped on a log and fell into a pile of rocks. When I turned her over, there was a gash on her forehead, wet with blood. I touched it with my finger. I picked her up and she was light in my arms, her stiff silk dress crumpled between us. Her body was warm and soft and limp, and I knew I should not be holding her, just as I knew I should not have chased her, but she was so small and harmless and afraid, like a baby animal, I thought, like a bunny. I could not help myself. I took her back down to the river and tended to the cut on her head, washing it with a cloth I had packed in my rucksack. I watched her breathe, her lips slightly parted, the rise and fall of her chest. She woke at once with a startled cry and began to struggle. I held her down gently with one hand. "It's okay," I said. "You hurt yourself, and you shouldn't move too much yet, but you're safe. I'll take care of you." I thought she would keep struggling or cry out, but she opened her eyes wide at me and went still as a rabbit, still as a deer. For a long time we stayed like that, me sitting, her lying down and gazing up at me. Perhaps hours passed with neither of us speaking, until suddenly she said, "I feel better now. I think I can get up." I nodded and helped her rise. She put her hand to her head and winced. She looked down at her ruined dress and sighed. "I'm sorry," I said, suddenly aware of my shaved head, my novice clothes. "I shouldn't have chased you. It was the wrong thing to do." She smiled at me then, humour leaping into her eyes, and said, "Perhaps I shouldn't have run, but now you will have to see me home." And so I did. Her name was Jinhe, and she lived in an enormous house. When we arrived, servants met us at the door with slippers and whisked her away while I wandered the grounds. There were several buildings arranged around a central courtyard, each one filled with beautiful things, lacquered wood cabinets embossed in mother-of-pearl, scrolls lavishly painted in gold, pavilions laid out with pillows of jade, ponds stocked with shining red and yellow and silver fish. I was afraid to meet her parents, afraid to tell them I'd had injured their precious daughter. But they welcomed me with open arms. She had not told them the full story, had said I had come upon her unconscious in the woods and brought her home. They were so grateful that they gave me food and drink and insisted I stay the night, for it was already growing dark. "We will send a messenger to tell them you were detained," her father said, laughing and summoning a servant. But the next day the girl didn't want me to go, and her parents asked me to stay another day. She has been alone so much and is in need of the company of another child. And so it went, day after day, until weeks had passed, and then months, and then years, and I had forgotten all about the temple, the monks, the other novices, and even my village and family. I wore clothes that her parents bought for me. I studied with her tutors. We fell in love. We married. We had children, three in a row, and the years passed quickly. We watched our children grow and were very blessed, and the misfortunes of my childhood seemed far away. One day I went for a walk around the grounds of my family's house. I heard the laughing voice of a boy and followed it to the river's edge, the same river where I had first seen my wife. As I emerged from the woods, he looked up at me, startled. He was a young monk, a novice, just as I had been, and I approached him, curious to hear news of the temple, of what had happened there in the many years since I had left. "Junwu," said the boy as I drew closer. I halted. "How do you know my name?" I asked. "Who are you?" "I'm Chulsu," said the boy. "Your friend Chulsu. Don't you remember me?" "Junwu, what happened to you?" I shook my head in confusion, but indeed this boy resembled my friend Chulsu from many years before. I grew frightened. "Who are you?" I said. "Are you a spirit? What has happened to our temple?" "I'm no spirit," said the boy. "Nothing has happened to the temple. But we've been very worried about you. A group of us has been searching for you for days." "It's been years since I left," I said. "How is it possible that you haven't aged?" "Where have you been?" said the boy who called himself Chulsu, who wore my friend's face. "Come here," he said. "You haven't been away for years, only days." There was a rustling noise in the woods and we both turned. There was my wife looking frightened. "My husband," she said, "why have you missed our lunchtime meal without telling us where you were going? And who is that man beside you?" Chulsu drew a sharp breath and pulled a knife from his pocket. "My husband," my wife cried, "protect yourself." She retreated a few steps. I turned to Chulsu, but before I could speak, he flung the knife straight at my wife. It plunged deep into her chest. I leapt at Chulsu like a wild man with my fists, with my feet, with my teeth, my rage and grief beyond anything I had ever known. But Chulsu yelled and suddenly bodies surrounded us, as monks and novices, all in their grey robes, ran towards us. And I thought they were coming in to save me, but I was the one they pulled away from Chulsu. I was the one they restrained. Back at the temple, everyone was exactly as I'd remembered them. I was the only one who'd aged. I was crazy with grief, but also fear. What was this temple? Who were these people? How had I ended up here again? The monks locked me in a basement. I pounded the walls until my hands were bruised and my nails bloody. Finally, after 2 days, a monk brought a bowl of water to where I was being held and said, "Here, Junwu, look in here." When I did, I gasped in horror. The face in the reflection was not my face, but the face of a starving teenager with hollowed-out eyes and cuts all along his jaw and cheeks. But the body was even worse. In the reflection, you didn't see the beautiful clothes my in-laws had given me, but a sack that had been sewn together with old grey cloth and bits of fur and was now falling apart. My body was covered in dirt and my abdomen and chest were covered in giant and strange oozing scabs. "What is this form of sorcery?" I cried. "What have you done to me?" "Junwu," the monk said, "we think you've been living under an enchantment for the last 2 weeks. There were rumours a Kaiyushin has been haunting this area." "I've been away for years," I said, "not weeks. Chulsu killed my wife." "Your wife was the Kumeho," the monk said. "When we searched for the body of a woman where you said it would be, all we found was the carcass of a fox." At this I rose to strike the monk. I wanted to kill this man and all the boys of the temple. a plague upon them, I thought, a plague like the one that had felled my village. But instead I said, if you really come in peace, let me go. I have children waiting for me whom I love dearly. I must tell my mother and father-in-law that their daughter is dead. Very well, the monk nodded. Go and seek out the truth. So that day I made the long walk back, and as I walked I wondered, why had I never returned to the temple when it was actually so close? Why did we have no friends other than Jinhae's parents and servants? I didn't know what to think, but I walked and walked, and when I finally reached the estate I'd been living in for 20 years, there was nothing there but a hole in the ground, large enough for me to burrow through. Through the hole was a den made of dirt. There were bits and pieces of broken treasure strewn about, a tiny piece of jade, a fragment of lacquered wood, the bone of a fish, and in the corner of the den were 3 small fox pups, a day or two past death. I knelt on the ground right there in that dark, dank hole and knew that I had fallen in love with a fox woman, a Kyushin, that can only become human if she eats the heart and liver of a man who loves her. I thought of the wound I'd seen through the reflection in the water. She had been feasting on my body for days. She had cast me in an enchantment where I believed I was living the most ideal version of life. I had thought those fox pups were my children. I knelt on the ground of that cramped hole until the sun set, until it grew so dark I couldn't see the bits of trash she'd made her enchantments with, all the bodies of the starved fox pups. Only then did I claw my way out. Only then did I return to the temple. I stayed at the temple for only 2 days before I left again. I was still a young man, but within an enchantment I had lived for years with a woman who was a ghost and a fox. Chulsu wouldn't look at me, and the other children avoided me. Even the monks, who seemed so unmoved, would break their stride so as not to cross my path. I knew when I left that I would never again find a people of my own. Since then I've been living utterly alone. When I meet another person, I am wary of the secrets they might hold, of the danger they might pose. I do not tell them my secrets. I do not say where I am from. I do not tell them that every night I still see my wife at the edge of the wood, her eyes frightened, her body tense and ready to run. She'd come to lure me back, but she'd been unable to run away to save herself. I dream of her every night at the brink of her own extinction. Last night I dreamt she kissed me. She came to me, so fresh and laughing and beautiful, and she asked that I forgive her. No, I said, no. But she was the woman I loved, fox or human, ghost or living, and when she bent forward to kiss me, I could not turn away. I kissed her back, and then, in my dream, she died. Why am I telling you this story? Because I am lonely and have no one else to tell it to. Because there is something I wish to do but have not decided, and I'm hoping the telling will take me there. I have been lonely for so long. Sometimes when I close my eyes, I see my wife's decaying body, the hollow caving of her skin against her bones. Sometimes I see the carcass of a fox, matted and dirty with age. Then I wake up disgusted and filled with a regret that penetrates to the marrow of my bones. But sometimes when I close my eyes, I see her clean and pure as the child I met beside a mountain stream. And then I hear her voice, laughing and full of joy. I'm the only one who can love you, she says, ruined as you are. I am sorry to have hurt you, but I was lonely for so long. We could still be so happy. Just give me your body. Give me your life. Just call me by name. Just call me your wife. And that story was Give Me Your Body by Catherine Chung.
0: Here's Deb Noyak.
3: 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A middle-aged widower called Henry, who ran a small garage in Dumfries, decided that it was time for him to remarry. He found it difficult, though, to meet a suitable woman. It was easy enough to meet local women through friends or at functions, but they seemed keen to discuss dairy farming and little else. Henry was not interested in cows. Eventually, Henry revealed his frustrations to a man called Roger, whom he met in a pub. Roger listened attentively and then, with a broad smile, said, "Well, just look at me. Go on, look at me." Henry was not sure how to take this invitation, but the situation became clearer when Roger continued, "Do I look unhappy? I do not. Do I look as if I'm not being fed properly at home? I do not." Roger explained that he had imported a Thai bride and had been blissfully happy since the day she arrived. "She cooks very nicely," he said, "and she keeps the house spotless. I consider myself a lucky man." Henry found a website where Thai women could be ordered online. He was surprised by the language used. It seemed to him that the brides were viewed as commodities. The site even referred to, quote, "your order," unquote. This struck him as completely inappropriate for such a personal transaction. It was blatant commodification, although that was not a word with which Henry was familiar. He raised the issue with a Church of Scotland minister whose car he serviced. He asked the minister, a sympathetic man, whether it was in any way wrong to bring somebody from Thailand in order to get married. "It depends," said the minister. "If you and she are in love and you wish to enter into a happy marriage, then I see nothing wrong in that. But if the lady in question is unwilling in any way, then it's a different matter." The minister looked at Henry searchingly. "My impression of you, Mr. McPherson, is that you are a decent man. I can't imagine you would behave badly in such a matter." The discussion with the minister went no further. Back at home, he looked at the photographs and found a lady whose appearance he liked. He paid a deposit, further evidence of commodification, and a few weeks later, she arrived in a taxi at his garage. "That woman you sent off for has arrived," said the mechanic whom he employed at the garage. "She doesn't look too bad, Henry." Henry introduced himself. The woman smiled but could not speak a word of English, and so nothing was said. He took her home and showed her the house. She smiled again and immediately began to clean it. Henry tried to talk to her, but she looked at him without comprehension. After a few weeks of this, Henry found himself becoming increasingly frustrated at not being able to say anything to his new wife. Finally, he could bear it no more, and he bought her a one-way air ticket back to Bangkok. He drove her to Glasgow Airport and effectively handed her over at a check-in desk. She was confused, but the airline was helpful and took her off into the departure hall. Henry waved goodbye and drove back to Dumfries. "Oh, well," he said to himself, "I did my best." Clearing out her room, he found that she had been keeping what looked like a diary. It was written in Thai script and he couldn't decipher it, but a couple of months later, he met a teacher who had lived in Thailand for years and could read Thai. Henry showed him the diary and asked him to translate. The teacher frowned as he read. "This is very moving," he said. "Listen to this. I am so happy in this country, which is cool and green. The people are quiet and do not push and shove like people at home. All I want to do is make this kind man happy. I want him to have the best food I can cook. I take great care with his laundry. I keep his house very clean. But he does not love me, I think. And my heart is broken. It is broken." The teacher looked at Henry. "Do you want me to go on?" he asked. Henry shook his head. He went home and thought about how we should conduct ourselves in this world. He would go to Thailand, where he would enroll on a course on the Thai language. he would find her. He would look up the Thai word for forgiveness

You sure about this, Carnal? The Cuban lynx sat on the wooden counter, three silver snakes. One was Listo's, one was his old man's, and the other one was his brother's. The blood hadn't fully washed off them yet, but Listo had decided it didn't make much of a difference, not if they were going to be melted down anyway. How much could I get out of these? Let me think, Annabelle said. He studied the chains in his hands. The place was run down and hot as hell. The furnace behind him was blazing. Cumbia music, chopped and screwed, bumped out of heavy amps sitting on the ground, too heavy to mount. The vibrations tickled Listo's feet. In the corner, a skater kid rolled up a spliff, balancing the shag on his knee. Listo looked back to Annabelle. He'd finished doing the math. I don't know, man. Like two bullets, tops. Hell, Listo said. He wiped the sweat from his forehead. And they'll fit in this? He placed his brother's empty revolver on the counter. Annabelle studied that next. This a 38? Yeah, that's easy enough. Okay, Listo said. Then let's do it. He took out roughly $800 in crumpled bills and put it on the counter next to the gun and the chains. You sure? If this don't work, then you're out of your links for nothing. If this doesn't work, I have bigger problems to worry about. The next full moon was in 3 weeks. Getting rid of his links was an easy choice because he couldn't wear them anymore. Literally. Once the curse metastasized, silver became a problem. The lynx's father had gotten him and his brother, the Cuban lynx, from a Cuban man given to his Cuban sons, had begun to burn Listo's wrist. He thought he could get used to it, but he couldn't. The light irritation turned into a stinging, and then suddenly a searing burn that had him fumbling for the clasp. Turning them into bullets made sense. It seemed poetic. After his first full moon, the burning silver had made a lot more sense. He could no longer deny it after the four teenagers and the bloodbath outside of the state fair when, stark naked, he dashed a dying girl's head along the cement lest she heal over like him. He had suspected it since the hospital shore, but now it was a fact. In the night when he couldn't sleep and would instead pace around his New Jersey flat, wondering about how he'd track down the man who bit him, he'd comfort himself by imagining his dad refusing to give up the silver. How his old man would wear the links and screw it, pile on more just to show he wasn't bothered. He imagined wisps of smoke coming from his dad's skin and him acting like it was all a joke, sniffing around to see what was burning. Listo chuckled to himself about it. These Latinos, to be raised by one, to be one. A Jamaican lady named Lynn was the one who told him the advice that set him on his journey. She was a keeper of this type of law, and Listo's homie, through another homie, had made the connection. He travelled to somewhere deep along Eastern Parkway before he found her. The place was littered with flags and garbage left over from the Caribbean Pride Parade. Curried beef and jerk chicken hung in the air as men scrubbed at their grills. She sat in a fold-out chair with a bottle of Prestige. She had only agreed to meet him in broad daylight. "He's a full moon guy," his homie had said. "You're thinking of the ones with fangs." "They all have fangs," Lynn said, without blinking. Listo moved his tongue over his teeth. They were normal at the moment, but he recalled when the young kid's hair was tangled in them like a fishing line. He decided not to argue. "Get the guy that got you," she said in a drawn-out patois. "Shoot him with a silver bullet. It'll clean your blood." "Is that it? You give the curse to anybody?" Listo thought of the teenagers. "Almost, but no." "Then they're dead for real, huh?" Listo balked. She had read the implication correctly, but it still stung to hear it out loud. "Yeah, that's right." "It goes like that," she said. "Fool or not, I don't want you around when the moon comes up, so get moving." From there, he went to Annabelle and his furnace, and all the while he was looking for names. All he had to go on was that the assailant was a white guy. The memory was always with him, hazy and horrified. Listo had woken up among branches and soil, holding his chest together, feeling the blood soak into his waistband and seeing a naked white man curled up a few yards away. His father's limbs were separated from his torso. His brother's entrails were hanging from

0: a tree branch dangling like party streamers, and his mother was on her back, cavernous in how she was ripped open, twitching still as synapses and neurons fired blankly. The tent was ripped, the fire was demolished. The mini coop that had laboriously and hilariously huffed and puffed along the trail to the campsite was torn and smashed, and Listo held his guts in and felt the light feathering of the curse bloom in his blood, and he saw what he saw, that it was a white guy. He was found by hikers and woke up, miraculously healed, in a rural hospital. He was discharged with three dead family members and a medical bill in the five figures. When he was wheeled out of the hospital, he was overwhelmed with the smell of things. Everything had a scent that begged for his attention. The peeling birch, the motor oil on the gravel lot, the dusty heat from the power lines, even the nurse's ashy skin as she wheeled him down a concrete ramp around the corner of the hospital and into the rear entrance of the morgue. There he identified his family. More smells, things he should never have to smell. His mother was ripped open underneath the thin paper sheet. He could smell her blood, her meat, her fecal matter, and even the undigested meal of fried platanos she'd eaten out of a Tupperware in the car. His dad smelled like tobacco and hand lotion. His brother smelled like Hennessy. Listo leaned in and tears streamed down his cheek. The nurse grew stiff in the far corner of the room and looked down at her feet. Her no-slip shoes smelled like rubber and ammonia. Listo leaned in closer and discovered new scents entirely. Sea salt, tequila, beaches, sunscreen, Florida. Somehow his brain landed on that and refused to budge. Florida, Florida, the smell is Florida. What does Florida even smell like? This, pendejo, this is what Florida smells like. Breathe it in. The nurse called him a cab back to his house, and the whole time he kept those images in his head. A white man curled up on the forest floor. Florida. A white man from Florida. Okay, got it? Now what? He didn't know what these ideas meant, but they refused to be ignored. They blinked and flashed and grew definition when he closed his eyes. They were intrusive and stuck like rusty nails out of every idea, snagging his skin, pulling at the thread of his being, threatening to unravel. Find this guy. Why? What happened to me? He's like me. Find him. Why? He's like me. I'm like him. Get him. Why? Why? Why? The clues he had weren't enough, and the days were slipping by until the next full moon, and Listo was growing desperate. Annabelle gave him the bullets, which he kept on the kitchen table, and Lynn had told him what to do. But how? The scent of the Florida man wasn't enough to find him. It wasn't enough to do anything other than make him mad and hungry. One afternoon had him back at the scene of the mauling, following the trail like a sniffer hound, working through the trees and moss, turning over stones and rubbing the soil to his mouth. The scent was starting to fade, and he needed more help. Reluctantly, cautiously, he reached out to his ex. Her name was Kali, and she was a Colombian girl, a bruja with deep-set heroin eyes and a raspy voice. She was the first girl he dated after swearing off white girls. He had grown tired of white witches and what they fought for. Bruja proper were so much more passionate and personal. In his experience, the white ones were nice enough, but were always banding together, doing a cause, putting together their energy for a movement. A real bruja worked alone. A real bruja was driven out of spite and love and sex. After they broke up, a real bruja, like Kali, had him sneaking through the back window and grabbing his hoodie from a pile of clothes, lest she pull a hair and cast a spell. Credit where it's due, though. Kali was the only one whose scrying was worth a damn. When he texted her about it, a simple crystal ball emoji, he was prepared to owe her big. The last time she helped him, he had to plant a witch's bottle in another girl's backyard. He had stalked through the night holding a mason jar full of Kali's blood, shit and piss. Contact lenses too, a used tampon for good measure. This time, for better or worse, Kali felt bad for him. She did it for free. The scent was starting to fade and he needed more help. On her velour tablecloth, the mirror sat on little pegs. She had shifted from the crystal ball to the mirror a few years back. the mirror was easier to handle and the flat surface was easier to read. Alternatively, when you weren't reading it, you could cut lines on it or, hell, even use it as a regular mirror. The drawback was that it wasn't as portable and wasn't as traditional. There's gonna be old heads for everything. She sat on a chair and held Listo's bare stomach with her two skinny hands. He pointed to where he'd been cut open, and she took out a small knife and cut him again, but only a little bit. A small line of blood formed, and she collected it with her finger and then rubbed the blood in a square along the mirror's perimeter. "If what the lady said is true, then you have his blood in you," Carly sang. "So then what? We can find him easy peasy." She said a few words and dimmed the lights, and the image on the mirror shimmied and cleared, and clouds came in and out. Carly muttered to herself, and Listo kept one hand on the table and the other on his stomach. The image of a white man came into view. He was smoking on a small veranda. Cigarette butts and empty Coronas surrounded his lawn chair. He looked sunburned to hell, and he was talking aggressively to someone out of frame. "His name is Peter. He's in South Florida," Carly said. "Really South Florida. He's in the Keys. Give me an address. He looks poor." "So? I'm just saying." "I can see all the guys. I can see the guy that bit him too, and the guy before, the lady before him, the other guy after. I have them all right here." She worked her fingers along the mirror, her long coke nail tapped lightly with each sweep of her palm. "I want to see my real bloodline," Listo said. "I want to see my tío and my abuela on my dad's side. I want to see who I have left. Show me them." Carly frowned and looked up at Listo. "The curse is too strong. It's his blood until you cleanse it." "Then I guess that's that." Driving down to Florida, he got to thinking about if he could pull this off. If he couldn't and the next moon came, he would have another month to try it again. But it was during that full moon he didn't want to be held accountable. He couldn't bear the humiliation of putting handcuffs on himself, not the way he looked, not in this country, especially if it was because of someone else's negligence. He wondered about how he wanted to die. It wasn't just a question about dying beast or dying man. He had to die on his terms. He had to die Cuban. He had set the parameters early on, maybe even as a kid, idealizing growing old and withered and playing dominoes until his time came. But that was a fantasy, wasn't it? What about everyone else? His family, his brother's friends from the block that got jumped, his relatives who never made it over to the States. How did they die if not Cuban? The situation was complex, muddled. No matter how he died, though, it couldn't be with his blood like this. But even still, Listo had a sense of honour. He knew that killing himself was the right thing to do over risking another full moon and hurting innocent people. Lynn's question still haunted him. "Then they're dead for real, huh?" "Yeah, Lynn, they're dead for real." He pulled into Peter's driveway and cut the engine sometime in the morning after Peter's kids went to school and his wife went to work. It was important for Peter to be alone, Listo decided, so he could ask him some questions privately before he shot him in the head. He looked at the revolver in the passenger seat and at the two silver bullets next to it. Yeah, alone was best. His wrist was sore from the drive. It was a hell of a trek from New Jersey, and it was made even more unpleasant driving in his late father's Mini Coupe. The cloth top ripped to shreds and the stick shift all too stiff and unwieldy. He massaged his wrist and rotated his hands in and out. He was still getting used to the nakedness of them. The wound of robbery reopened, the injustice of this curse never ending. Peter took his family, his blood, and his links too. He had to die on his terms. He had to die Cuban. "Get the guy that got you and break the curse." At least that's what he had been told. There had been some back and forth about whether or not Listo could kill Peter as a human, or if he had to wait for Peter to be a wolf. But at that time, Listo would also be a wolf, and all the planning would amount to beans. This was better. This was the plan. He loaded the revolver, tucked it into his jeans, and stepped out into the Florida heat. It was 98 degrees out, and there wasn't a cloud in the sky. The forecast said that by the end of the week, a hurricane would be touching down, but Listo intended to be far away by then. According to the app on his phone, he had 7 days before the next full moon. Peter's house was a beach shack behind on some bills. chickens pecked across a lawn covered in darts and kids' toys. A lawn chair sat on the porch surrounded by a grave of empties and cigarette butts. The screen door opened silently and Listo turned the knob of the front door. Unlocked. Inside, the air conditioning hummed loudly and the sweat on Listo's forehead grew cool. He let the door shut softly behind him. The TV played the morning news, more about the hurricane and the rising levels and the new variant and the this and the that. An ironing board was horizontal before it. The wall had photos of families and the countertops and shelves had a clutter of South Florida bric-a-brac that left kitschy and somehow went earnestly into items of culture. A frog with a sombrero and a bottle of tequila, a camel for some reason wearing shades and swim trunks, random garbage that conveyed, "It's hot outside and I'm drunk." Listo moved along the carpet and listened closely. The small kitchen was on the other side of the wall. He listened to Peter open the fridge, listened to him putz around making coffee or breakfast or whatever the hell it was. Listo pulled the revolver out of his waistband and held it to his chest. It sounded like a chair was pulled and someone settled their weight. It was now or never. Listo turned the corner and raised the gun, and Peter leapt out of his skin. He threw his hands up, and the coffee mug shattered on the stained tile. He froze, and Listo got a good look at him. He was in his 50s, a white guy with a few strands of hair on his head. His nose was red from drinking, and his neck was red from the sun. He was shirtless and wore a shark-tooth necklace. But wait, Listo looked closer. It was a shark tooth and a wolf tooth. Motherfucker was proud of it. "I ain't got nothing here, man," Peter said, "but take what you want. Go ahead." Listo had to force himself to get the questions past his lips. Everything was saying, pull the trigger and run, but he had to be sure. Finding this man took too long. He didn't want to blow away some poor sap just making coffee. But the wolf tooth didn't lie. "Are you Peter Keller?" Peter nodded, but his brows furrowed. He lowered his hands. The initial surprise had faded. "Do you know who I am?" Listo asked. Yeah, Peter mumbled. "I can smell it on you. I know exactly who you are. Jesus Christ, you're like me." "I'm here to break the curse," Listo said. He flicked the gun. "These are silver." "Whoa, whoa, hey, think about this. You don't have to do this. You ruined my life. It wasn't personal." "Well, it sure fucking felt like it." Peter looked down at the table. He took a breath. He was trying to control his fear, but he couldn't get a grip on it. Listo was happy to watch. It was nice to see a white man afraid, even in the margins of the world wherever this encounter sat. What a world, though. What a fringe, unfair world indeed. Listo's parents had immigrated from Cuba, worked and found happiness in the working class, and had two sons, one in and out of jail, one trying to keep the peace, both translating documents for them. They dealt with racist neighbours. They'd found their own community of minorities, a hodgepodge of conservatives and liberals and more than a few just keeping their heads down. Everyone tried to do right when nothing made sense. Then, like nothing, all of them get massacred by a feral monster not even two nights into their camping trip. A beast with digitigrade legs and a row of teeth like ivory spears. And now the same blood that killed them all coursed through their own veins. Listo pulled the hammer back. "It's one day a month," Peter said, looking up at Listo slowly, eyes shaky. "What?" "It's one day a month. I'm only bad for one day a month. Not even one night. One night. Usually I'm on top of it and I tie myself down. What happened was a freak accident. It was a slip-up. I don't know why I was even in New Jersey." Listo raised the gun with both hands now, shifted his feet around. "Please," Peter begged. "This sickness you have, the sickness I gave you, you can live with it. I have a wife and a kid, man, a young daughter. One night of the month I'm chained away in our shed. The rest of the month I'm a father and a husband, and I go to work and pay my bills, and I try to be happy. 12 nights in a year, that's 353 days of normalcy. Of love, I've thought about killing myself, of course I have. But I didn't ask to get bit. I can't throw it all away because someone did something to me." "Then why didn't you get your guy?" Listo asked. The gun was getting heavy in his hands. He looked at his barren wrists where his links should be. His adrenaline was going stale. If he pulled the trigger now, his soul would feel it even more, no longer numbed by the excitement of it all. "You should have gotten your guy," Listo said, "and then you would have been cured and I wouldn't be in this mess." "You don't think I tried?" Peter said. "I tried, man. It took forever, but I tracked him down, and I fucking drove around his block and I watched him, and I had this pure silver knife and I was going to do it, man, I swear to God. But then I saw him with a family and I couldn't. He was just a guy who was trying to be a normal guy, and I couldn't take that from him. But fuck my family, right? You know it wasn't like that. I don't get the leeway you get. My family never did. I'm not allowed 12 bad nights. Just please, wait." The gun stayed pointed. Listo had pressed his back against the fridge and he could feel the odd shapes of the magnets behind him. Little postcards and wedding invites and drawings and crayon. Toward the right, next to the oven, a window opened onto the sunny lawn. The grass was browning in the heat. Peter lunged at Listo and grabbed the gun. They wrestled for it, yanking it left and right. Peter put his foot on the fridge and kicked off, and the weight of the two collapsed onto the small formica table. The gunshot was deafening. Listo scrambled back in a panic. He patted his stomach and his legs and his arms, then stopped when he saw Peter's stomach reddening. Only it wasn't a kill shot. Listo cussed. He wasn't supposed to waste two bullets on this guy. The other one was for him in a week. Peter wasn't giving up, though. He had been shot with silver, but his blood was trying its best, his skin healing and burning at the same time. The revolver lay between them in a puddle of blood, and Peter reached for it, but Listo was quicker. He snatched the gun and scooted back, still on his butt, sliding around on the wet tile floor. He pointed it at Peter, and the two made eye contact. "That necklace sucks," Listo said, and he pulled the trigger. The melted-down links blew through Peter's head and out the back, and he died instantly. His blood sparkled on the wallpaper. Listo got in the car and drove back up the hot coastal spine of Florida. The whole time he was pissed. The clock was still ticking. In 1 week he'd know if the curse was broken or if he was still screwed, and now he had to find enough silver to make a third bullet, because if that full moon showed itself and the tunnel vision suddenly came back and he felt so, so hungry, then he'd have no choice. He'd put that gun in his mouth and eat it. He'd think of his brother, his ma, his pops, his tío and abuela back in Cuba. He'd think of how unfair it all was to be wiped out by a man who didn't even remember why he was in New Jersey. But swallowing a bullet was still the best option. The caveat of 12 bad nights didn't apply to people like him. He knew that. And he definitely wouldn't let himself get domed by some kid while he was having his morning folgers. But he was nervous. Only time would tell. He'd either kill himself with another man's blood in him, or the night would pass and he'd be Cuban again. And if the full moon came and nothing happened, he'd feel relieved for a moment, yes, but not out of the woods, because there were other problems a human Cuban had to watch out for. But maybe after enough full moons, like 1,000 or so, it could happen. The childish parameters would be filled. He'd be old. He might be happy, but he'd definitely be old. And that was Die Cuban by Alex Gonzalez.
1: 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My thanks to Barry Leviny, Deb Noyak, and Trish Nankerville for their readings for this episode. 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

0: Hello, and welcome to Time of Your Life, recorded in the studios of Vision Australia Radio Geelong. It's great to have you with us. My name is Joy Porter, and today I'm joined by Kate Cobbold, and our technical operator is Charles Cobbold. First up today is an article by Andrew Mangelsdorf from ABC News Online, and it's entitled Calls to Preserve History of Australia's Largest World War II Prisoner of War Camp. The son of a World War II prisoner is calling to preserve a key feature of Australia's history after the nation's largest World War II era prisoner of war camp went on the market. Camp 13 at Murchison, 35 kilometres southwest of Shepparton in Victoria's Goulburn Valley, housed Italian, German and Japanese prisoners between 1941 and 1947. After the war, the land returned to private ownership and a portion of the former site is now on the market. Beaufort man Shane Bruckner's father, Rudolf or Rudy Bruckner, was interred at the camp after being captured in Greece. He was a foot soldier in a panzer division stationed in Greece, Mr. Bruckner said. They were captured in a short battle with Australia and New Zealand forces that were retreating from Greece at the time. From there, his father was shipped off to Australia for the remainder of the war. It was his 21st birthday, the day he marched into camp in 1941. He said his father was treated very well during his time at Camp 13. The treatment was so favourable that some camp guards even helped him escape, providing him with a uniform, wheels and a place to stay. They put him on a train to the Western District and he was hidden in a remote farm at Lake Conda for about 6 weeks before he was recaptured and taken back to Camp 13, Mr. Bruckner said. When the war ended, he returned to Austria, but soon decided to settle permanently in Australia and even had assistance from former camp officials in that process. Things were so bad in Europe after the war. People were struggling for work and food, and he knew he had an opportunity back in Australia to get work, Mr. Bruckner said. He was even sponsored by one of the camp sergeants, and the family of people where he hid during his escape offered him work on a farm there, enable him to emigrate. Murchison's Historical Society's Kay Ball said the portion of the camp on sale also hosts a memorial to German sailors responsible for one of Australia's greatest naval tragedies. The HMAS Sydney II famously vanished for decades off the West Australian coast after sinking with all 645 souls on board. The Cormoran was the German raider involved in the sinking of that ship, the largest loss of life in naval history in Australian waters and a terrible event, Ms. Ball said. They were captured when they came ashore off West Australia and taken to Camp 13. The site also features a gun placement, which Ms. Ball said was installed to guard the Japanese prisoners transferred to Camp 13 after the mass outbreak at Cowra in 44. Because it was such an aggressive and bloodthirsty event, they had to increase the security, she said. So they put the gun placement there, with the gun trained on the section where the Japanese prisoners were. Since going to the market last December, Tatura-based real estate agent Natalie Kay said she'd received a lot of interest and had heard from some surprising quarters. We've got a lot of buyers in the background who are quite interested in looking at it possibly becoming something like a tourist attraction, she said. And I've also had quite a number of family members who had grandfathers and great-grandfathers here during the war that were housed there as prisoners. Ms. Kay said the property currently listed within the $650,000 to $680,000 price range had historical overlays across much of the land. We would have to speak with the local council about what you could and couldn't do with the property. However, she would like a buyer to preserve the history of the site to ensure it lives on. Hopefully, whether it becomes a tourist attraction or something like that, I don't know. But just if their heritage gets looked after, that would be an amazing thing, she said. Mr. Bruckner, who wants the site preserved so visitors can come and learn about its rich history. I think it's come up for sale a few times over the years, and it's, to me, I think it's a bit of a shame that it hasn't been in some way preserved for people to go and visit. He said it would be good if something more permanent could be established there. to actually be able to go and visit where the camp was and see whether what's left of it would be an interesting thing, I think. Miss Ball also would like to have been able to acquire the site where the two remaining artefacts still stand. We would love to one day have a destination out there that people could visit and learn about the history of the camp and the people in the camp, she said. And that was Andrew Mangelsorf's article from ABC News Online entitled Calls to Preserve History of Australia's Largest World War II Prisoner of War Camp.
1: Thanks, Joy. Our next article is titled Your House May Be a Haven for Wildlife. It's time we design homes with nature in mind. It's from The Conversation, written by Bethany Kiss. Ever found a bare-nosed wombat napping under your house? Or heard a possum thumping around in your roof? Well, you're not alone. Data from the Wildlife Victoria reveals that about 2,400 native animals were reported by people as being in, on, or under buildings over the past decade. For our new study, we analysed these reports to find out which animals were taking up residence in buildings, which parts of dwellings they occupied, and what they were doing there. We uncovered 36 native species that either nest, forage, or sleep in our homes, ranging from microbats sleeping in curtains to Pacific black ducks nesting on balconies. These encounters show buildings have become de facto habitat for many animals with whom we share our cities. As Australia races to build more houses, we must design them with at-risk animals in mind. Their survival may depend on it. Our new research reveals wildlife use almost every part of buildings. Building cavities are the most popular option, with 40% of studied species taking up residence between walls. We found 19% of animals in shelters and structures such as garages, and 16% in external surfaces such as eaves, balconies, and tops of roofs. About 10% of animals were found living in interior rooms like bedrooms and kitchens, 9% in spaces under the houses, and 6% in utility services such as heaters and air conditioners. These building features often serve similar functions to natural habitats. Roof and wall cavities replicate the conditions of tree hollows. Spaces under houses resemble sheltered ground or burrows. And balconies provide elevated ledges that act as cliff edges. Aircon and water heaters can become ideal microclimates for reptiles. Buildings are becoming increasingly important for conservation as natural habitats rapidly disappear from our urban landscapes. Natural features such as tree hollows, on which more than 300 Australian native species depend, can take centuries to form. Research shows the number of large, hollow-bearing trees in urban areas is declining, and replacement saplings won't grow and provide habitat for a very long time. Ecologists are working to address this gap by developing nest boxes, carved hollows, bee hotels, and other creative solutions. Relying on buildings for habitats is precarious. A renovation or repair can erase it overnight. Exclusion, using physical barriers or devices to keep wildlife out of buildings, may be necessary if an animal poses a genuine health, safety, or welfare risk. This is best done by an expert wildlife carer. The problem is not exclusion itself. Rather, it is the act of excluding an animal and removing its shelter without considering other safe alternatives. This approach will only exacerbate Australia's extinction crisis. Australia has a national target to build 1.2 million homes over the next 5 years. Constructing a new home involves making many decisions, from where roof cavities will go to whether precious soil is concreted over. Together, these choices shape whole neighbourhoods, including whether they contain vital habitats or force local species to go elsewhere. Meanwhile, Australia is strengthening standards around the energy efficiency of houses. For example, new builds must be properly sealed to limit air leaks, which account for between 15 to 25% of heat lost from homes in the winter. However, an energy-efficient home does not need to be a wildlife-free place. Habitat features can be weaved into house designs. In Scotland, regulations require new buildings to have a swift brex, which is a type of next box that can be installed in external walls as habitat for the common swift, which is Apis apis population. In German's Brandstrasse building, designers have included swift brex, bat boxes and hedgehog nest boxes in the actual structure. These approaches show adapting buildings for wildlife can be easy and effective. Australia currently has no such policy, but several grassroots initiatives are emerging, such as wild houses, where builders fund one standalone bird, bat or glider next box for every building they construct. Urban designers and planners are increasingly designing cities with wildlife in mind. This approach, known as biodiversity-sensitive urban design, aims to construct urban environments that minimise threats to plants and animals while accommodating their resource needs. For example, a new suburb may decide to plant flowering meadows instead of a lawn in streetscapes and parks. Both Canberra and Adelaide have adopted this approach in policy. So, where to from here? Well, adapting buildings for wildlife must be based on robust ecological research. Certain features such as bird spikes, netting and reflective glass are designed to keep wildlife out. So this so-called hostile architecture can actually wound and even kill animals. And in some cities, the design of buildings may favour a handful of urban adapted species. In Melbourne, for example, a lack of suitable habitat for smaller forest birds such as the fairy wrens and yellow robins means that they are rapidly being pushed out by the aggressive and noisy miners. Cities should not be a place where concrete simply replaces nature. Research suggests urban areas will become increasingly important to tackle the extinction crisis. Australia urgently needs more homes, but in our rush to build them, we must not neglect the needs of the vulnerable animals that may have nowhere else to go. That was an article written by Bethany Kiss from The Conversation, titled Your House May Be a Haven for Wildlife. It's time we design homes with nature in mind.
0: Thank you, Kate. And now to an article from The Conversation Weekly, written by Gemma Ward, where, and it's entitled The Music That Made Dolly Parton a Global Icon. It was 1967. The country musician Porter Wagner was introducing a guest on his weekly TV show. The camera cuts to a woman with big blonde beehive wearing a magenta mini dress with the same shade of lipstick to match. It was in that moment a star was born. Her name was Dolly Parton. In the following decades after that performance, Parton went on to become the Queen of Country. But as musicologist and professor of music at Hamilton College in the US, Linda Hamsley, told the Conversation Weekly podcast, Parton's music drew inspiration from across the board. I heard so many resonances in her music of old-timey Appalachian or mountain music. Her expressive way of singing felt like she had grown up hearing people singing in a particular way that had such a heart to it and such a power to her voice. Hamsley, who wrote a book on Parton's songs and interviewed her as part of the research, said Parton's real gift rested in her ability to tell a story. She said, Dolly told me, she thinks of her songwriting as her workshop. And I was really intrigued by that idea. She was a very instinctual as a songwriter. She sparks ideas, a turn of phrase, a little snippet of a melody, and then, oh, what can I do with that? She'll work around it and everything. She can come up with a song, but then she's not done. I think of her as an artisan, as well as an artist. And that was an article written by Gemma Ware from The Conversation Weekly entitled The Music That Made Dolly Parton a Global Icon. And we're about halfway through today's episode of Time of Your Life on Vision Australia Radio. My name is Joy Porter, and keeping me company at the desk today is Kate Cobbold and Charles Cobbold. So over to you. Thanks, Kate.
1: Thank you, Joy. Our next article is from The Senior and it's titled Ageism Drove Timothy Out of Teaching at 66, So He Retrained as a Barrister. This is written by Phoebe Looms, September this year. At 66, Timothy Looker was tired of dealing with ageism from younger managers. But rather than retire, he decided to pack in his career in education and retrain as a barrister. I was actually at the top of my game. I've still got all my marbles, Looker from the coastal suburb of Glen Elg in South Australia told The Senior. After spending decades teaching, Looker noticed that he was no longer being taken seriously by some of his colleagues. All the managers are 45. They think you're old and past it, he said. It's why I left in the end. I thought, no, I'm not over this. I don't need to put up with this. While working as a teacher, Looker also spent 8 years on the City of Holdfast Bay Local Council, where he developed a keen interest in governance and law. I found that I had a bit of a mind for legislation and I wanted to do something to do, he said. He decided to enrol to study law at the University of South Australia, and 8 years later, on his 74th birthday, he was admitted as a barrister and solicitor to the South Australian Supreme Court. I just sort of started, and I just kept going and didn't stop, he said of his path into law. I got treated really well by those younger students who actually liked that a mature age person would speak up in a lecture. Employees and managers often hold biases against older workers and assume that they are less capable, said Rachel Wass, Chief Executive Officer of Meaningful Ageing Australia. Personally and professionally, I have experienced and witnessed ageism in hiring decisions, promotion opportunities, access to training, and assumptions about a person's adaptability, productivity, or willingness to work and learn new skills, Wass said. But as Australia's population ages and many sectors deal with workforce shortages, the country could benefit by embracing the skills and deep knowledge gained over a long career. We need to move away from seeing ageism as decline and instead recognise it as a period of continued growth, contribution and the ripening of wisdom, Wass said. Older workers often hold hard-won skills, including calmness, kindness, resilience, and decades of knowledge in their field. When organisations value people of all ages and embrace diversity, everyone benefits, she said. Looker, who was now an ambassador for Adult Learners Week 2026, said once he left teaching, he found the freedom to chase his own dreams. Since being admitted as a barrister, he hasn't considered retirement. He continues to follow his passion and has been volunteering at a local community legal centre where he researches cases, drafts, legal letters and sits in on interviews with clients. Retirement's not a time to stop work, he said. It's a time where you don't need to do it for money. And that was an article written by Phoebe Looms, from The Senior, titled Ageism Drove Timothy Out of Teaching at 66, So He Retrained as a Barrister.
0: Thank you, Kate. And also from The Senior, an article entitled Fit and Able, Why This Couple Chose to Downsize Sooner Rather Than Later. And it's written by Susanna Hardy. Bill and Yvonne always knew that one day they would move into a retirement village. However, more recently, they realised if they bought that day forward, the benefits would be enormous. The plan was to downsize eventually and go into a village, said Yvonne. So we thought, let's do it while we're fit and able. We can do it together. Both aged 79, Bill and Yvonne lived in Kalgoorlie for 65 years before moving to South Yundurup to be closer to their adult children. Once they decided to downsize, they looked at various retirement villages in the surrounding area and chose Amana Living's Collier Park Village in Como. 3 months ago, the couple packed up the family home and moved into their two-bedroom villa. Shifting somewhere smaller was initially a challenge, but it didn't take them long to get settled. The downsize was probably the hardest adjustment, said Yvonne. It was fairly stressful while we were doing it, working out what to keep, what to get rid of. But once we'd done it, it was all sorted and now we're very comfortable. Plus, the advantages for the couple have been significant. One of the biggest attractions for the couple's new home was the convenient locale. "It's amazing. I don't think you could do better," Yvonne said. "It's close to shopping, public transport, medical facilities and the Canning Highway. And you can get on the bus and be in the middle of the CBD in 20 minutes," Bill said. Another deciding factor was the village's beautiful leafy setting. "It had more mature grounds than other villages, more rustic, with a lot more trees," said Bill. "That had a big bearing on our decision." "Yes, it's a pretty surrounds and we love that," said Yvonne. "It's not a manicured garden, it's very natural." While it's only been 3 months, Yvonne and Bill have found the community to be warm and welcoming. "It's a very friendly village," Yvonne said. "We're delighted with our little street. We've got lovely neighbours. There are plenty of activities such as indoor bowls and mahjong, snooker, tai chi and yoga, as well as social events with monthly happy hour, bingo nights and day trips. However, there's no pressure to join in, which suits Yvonne and Bill down to the ground. If you want company, it's there. If you don't, that's fine. We're still very active outside the village, so we choose what we want to do and there's no pressure. There's always someone around if you need help or support." The couple is about to head overseas to celebrate their 60th wedding anniversary, and knowing they can simply close the door and leave is a welcome relief. "We've got peace of mind," said Bill. "It's nice and secure, knowing that someone is looking out for you." More importantly, the couple has the freedom and time to choose their life as they want. "To have been able to move together and do it comfortably has been a big thing for us. We're very happy and settled. It just feels like home." And that was Susanna Hardy's article from The Senior, Fit and Able, Why This Couple Chose to Downsize Sooner Rather Than Later.
1: The next article is from The Senior, written by Susanna Hardy, September 2026, titled Knitters on a Mission, How This Group of Women Are Fighting Rising Hardship. Winter is cold when you're doing it tough. But as the Kingsgrove knitters know firsthand, a little bit of wool can make all the difference. Initiated by Cheryl Delaquila, the Kingsgrove Knitters is a group of dedicated women from southwest Sydney who meet once a fortnight to knit and crochet beanies, scarves and blankets to donate to the Bill Cruse Foundation. "We started because we wanted to make a contribution to those who were less fortunate, but we're mostly pensioners, so finding money to donate is not always possible," said Cheryl. "We decided we could help Bill Cruse with his outreach to the community. The group is open to absolutely everyone and has attracted people from all religions and cultural backgrounds. People seem to be accepting of the idea, so we set a date and opened the doors," said Cheryl. "We all get on like a house on fire and we're very accepting of each other. It's lovely." When the women approached Reverend Bill Cruse, he was delighted. "Oh, it's really wonderful," he said. "It builds goodwill and tells people in need that there are other people who care." Thanks to community support with the donations of both wool and money, the group was able to create an impressive bundle of handmade items this winter. "When we made our delivery, 2 blankets were given to individual people while we were there," said Cheryl. "That felt really good." "There's nothing like a warm beanie on a cold night," Bill said. "Because they're handmade, they're made with love, and people get wrapped up in that love." While giving back is important to the group, the Kingsgrove knitters also benefit from social side of the meetings. "Well, we all enjoy the interaction of the group. We have coffee, a biscuit and a chatter," said Cheryl. "We hope it will grow and become a spot where people feel welcome." Winter may have come to an end, but the hardship never stops, and Bill is seeing increasingly numbers of people who are desperate. "People are really struggling at the moment," he said. "We'll get 1,500 people coming through a day." So for the Kingsgrove knitters, it's business as usual. "We've got a whole year," said Cheryl. "We hope to have a good stock of nice things to take down at the beginning of next winter as the weather starts to get cold." And that was an article written by Susanna Hardy from The Senior, titled Knitters on a Mission, How This Group of Women Are Fighting Rising Hardship.
0: Thank you, Kate. And finally, from The Senior, an article written by Anna Houlihan entitled How to Watch the Sold-Out John Farnham Tribute Concert Live in Cinemas. Australian music lovers will get a front row seat to history as a sellout Melbourne tribute concert for John Farnham is live streamed at cinemas across the country. The unprecedented national broadcast was organised after the concert at Rod Laver Arena on September the 20th sold out almost immediately. Event promoter Tony Cochran said the overwhelming response to the tribute showed that Farnham occupies a peerless space in the nation's identity. The word legend is thrown around too much these days, and in John's case, it's insufficient, Cochran said. If you look up supremely talented, world-class voice, larrikin of the first order, and a deeply caring Australian in the dictionary, there's a photograph of John Farnham. Hoyt Cinemas across the country will be showing the concert in real time, so fans won't miss a moment of the action on September the 20th. While Farnham is not expected to perform himself, a lineup of 120 artists and musicians will pay tribute to his classic hits and celebrate his enduring legacy. The star-studded lineup include Keith Urban, Tina Arena, Jimmy Barnes, Jess Morboy, Richard Marx, and remote appearances from Celine Dion and Hugh Jackman. The 77-year-old singer has been out of the public eye since undergoing surgery for oral cancer in 2022. At the tribute concert announcement in May, TEG Dainty Chief Executive Paul Dainty reflected on Farnham's performance at the 2020 Firefighter Benefit Concert in Sydney. John took the stage that night and delivered what would become his final live performance, Dainty said. He closed the show with You're the Voice, which was his gift to the firefighters, and the audience response that night was electric, really a true goosebump moment. Hoyt's Group General Manager of Programming and Content, Michelle Gator, said the live cinema event would give audiences the opportunity to come together for an extraordinary moment in music history. This is far more than a concert screening, Gator said. There is something incredibly special about Australians experiencing an event of this scale together on the big screen. And we can't wait to see cinemas around the country filled with John Farnham fans for what promises to be an unforgettable night of festivities. And that article was written by Anna Houlihan. It was found in The Senior, and it was entitled How to Watch the Sold-Out John Farnham Concert Live in Cinemas. And that brings us to the end of Time of Your Life for this week. I'm Joy Porter, and I was joined today by my co-reader, Kate Cobbold, and our technical operator, Charles Cobbold. We look forward to your company again next week on Vision Australia Radio, Vision Australia Radio Digital, and online at varadio.org. 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
9: 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I take you to places where you have been, to locations you dream of going to, and to spots you will never ever go to except on this program, Sights, Sounds and Songs, right here on the Vision Australia Radio Network. Wherever we are, we do some exploring and discovering before taking a breather with music closely or perhaps just loosely related to the places where we are virtual tourists. We then move on to the next destinations. And it's great that you have joined our travel group. This is episode 4 in our Coffee Country series, and our virtual Vision Australia radio travel group is growing. Yes, there are a lot of coffee lovers and connoisseurs amongst our listeners from Warrnambool, Shepparton, Warragul, Mildura, Perth, Geelong, Darwin, Melbourne, Adelaide, Bendigo, Albury, Wodonga, and many other towns in between, and of course also right across the world we have listeners. And now, let's get started. And our first coffee country destination is Mexico. Of course, we have been here before on Sight, Sounds and Songs, but also let's see what we can recall. Here are some facts. Mexico, officially the United Mexican States, is a vibrant North American country bordering the U.S. to the north and Guatemala and Belize to the southeast. Home to over 134 million people, it is the largest Spanish-speaking nation globally, boasting a rich blend of indigenous heritage and Spanish colonial culture. Encompassing over 1.9 million square kilometers, Mexico

south and along its extensive Pacific and Gulf coasts. The bustling capital, of course, is Mexico City, one of the most populous urban areas in the world. Another major economic cultural hub is Guadalajara, where we visited some time ago as well. Mexico was shaped by advanced ancient civilizations, including the Olmec, Maya, and Aztec, followed by 3 centuries of Spanish rule. It gained its independence in 1821. Mexico has a robust industrialized economy these days and uses the Mexican peso as its currency. It is highly renowned worldwide for its tourism, agriculture, and manufacturing. Mexico is also renowned for its world-famous cuisine, a UNESCO intangible cultural heritage, mariachi music, colorful arts, and vibrant celebrations. Its culture varies greatly by state and region. The biggest annual event is Día de los Muertos, the Day of the Dead, actually a happy occasion, and you might recall our participation some time ago. But now, I know it's time for coffee and its history in this country. João Silva from Nescafé.com tells us that coffee came to Mexico in the late 1700s with the Spanish who brought plants from Cuba and the Dominican Republic. These were then grown on European-owned farms where indigenous Mexican laborers were hired to tend the crops. Coffee plants flourished in the region and demand grew, with Mexico beginning regular overseas exportation in the late 1800s. In 1973, the Mexican government started INMECAFE, the National Coffee Institute of Mexico, in order to fund rural farmers and support the country's demand for coffee. This new scheme gave farmers equipment, transport, and credit so they could sell on the international market, and due to this, Mexican coffee production skyrocketed by a massive 900% between 1973 and 1990. INMECAFE collapsed and this led to the formation of cooperative groups to replace it in a bid to continue the boost to Mexico's organic coffee farms. As a direct impact of this, Mexico became one of the world's largest producers of organic coffee, a fact that is still true today, with up to 8% of producers growing organic certified coffee. Most Mexican coffee is grown in the mountains of the southern states of Veracruz, Oaxaca, and Chiapas by a network of over 100,000 small farms. During our first music break, which is not far away, we will sample the 3 Mexican coffee types. First up is iced horchata latte. An iced horchata latte is a cold brew coffee made with rice, milk, vanilla, and cinnamon. The beverage is sweet, creamy, and refreshing, making it the perfect choice for baking hot Mexican days. Next is spiked Mexican coffee. If you like your coffee with a little kick, spiked Mexican coffee might be just what you're looking for. Made with coffee-flavored liquor, tequila, hot coffee, and topped with whipped cream, this is like the Mexican version of the Irish coffee. And now, here is the recipe of the most popular version called Café de Olla. You need 3/4 cup of brown sugar, firmly packed, 6 cloves, 6 julienne slices orange zest, 3 cinnamon sticks, and 6 tablespoons of coffee, not instant, of course. And then you follow this. In a large saucepan, heat 6 cups of water with the brown sugar, cinnamon sticks and cloves over moderately high heat until the mixture is hot, but do not let it boil. Add then the coffee, bring the mixture to a boil and boil it, stirring occasionally for 3 minutes. Strain the coffee through a fine sieve and serve in coffee cups with the orange zest. Make 6 servings. Let me know how you go with this. You have time to try it during our first music item today. Correo a Reo, which means email, is, or maybe now was, a world music group performing traditional music of Venezuela, Mexico, and Argentina. Born and raised in Mexico, band leader Abel Roja was introduced to the folk music of Mexico at an early age by his father and uncle.

performing with them as early as 6. After participating in several folk ensembles, Rocha entered Mexico City's Anthropological University and began specializing in the musical forms native to the Veracruz and La Huasteca regions of Mexico. And Veracruz, as we heard, is a major coffee producing area. Let's listen to the title Fiesta Lanera, an instrumental item.

I hope you had a successful Mexican Café de Ola brewing session during this musical break, and the next coffee-growing country is already awaiting our arrival, and it is much closer to home. Yes, it's easy to move on this weekly virtual travel and music program, and here in Indonesia, and more precisely on Java, we first do look at a musical aspect, because our next song is titled Kopi Dangdut. Kopi, as you might guess, of course, meaning coffee in Bahasa Indonesia. But what is dangdut? Dangdut is one of Indonesia's signature music genres, characterized by its strong drum rhythms. The genre evolved from a blend of Malay, Indian, and Arabic music, creating a distinctive and easily recognizable melody. Dangdut is widely popular across different communities due to its simple lyrics, which often reflect everyday life. Over time, the genre has continued to innovate by incorporating elements of pop, rock, and electronic music, keeping it relevant and loved by multiple generations. In Jakarta, dangdut is an integral part of local entertainment and is frequently performed at various events. From small village celebrations to large-scale concerts, dangdut always brings a lively and festive atmosphere. Many famous dangdut singers come from Jakarta and have taken the genre to national and international stages. Despite modernization, dangdut remains deeply rooted in its cultural origins. With continuous support, dangdut flourishes as a symbol of Indonesia's musical identity. We now join the locals and dance to the title Kopi Dangdut, brought to us by Fami Shahab.

Coffee has many names, some such as espresso and drip refer to how coffee is made. Others such as mocha and cappuccino refer to a specific beverage made with coffee. Still others refer to the coffee's origins and history. Java falls into this category. And as I mentioned in a previous episode, heavy coffee drinkers are often referred to as Java junkies, and that expression comes from the island of Java. During the 1600s, the Dutch introduced coffee to Southeast Asia. They brought coffee trees to places like Bali and Sumatra, where it is still grown today as well. Another island they began planting coffee on was Java, and it's from this island that the name Java arose. It's not known specifically how the term was first used. The Dutch were likely the first to use the name, and they may have used it to refer to single-origin coffee from Java. As the coffee trade grew, the term was adopted by more and more people throughout the world, and today Java has become a generic term for coffee and no longer refers only to coffee from the island of Java. Coffee continues to be grown on Java, and much of the island's Arabica production comes from estates that were originally built by the Dutch. The word Java, of course, is also used in the computer programming world. In 1995, a programming language called Java was released and featured a steaming cup of coffee as its icon. From Java, we cross on the ferry to Bali, we board in Ketapang, and disembark on the other side in Gilimanuk. The sea here can be really rough, but for us today, it's all smooth sailing.

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With your host and tour guide Peter Stotzer from the Perth studios, you are on a ferry from Java to Bali. Up on the deck, passengers drink black coffee in big mugs, and the smell of Kretek cigarettes is everywhere. Many Indonesians smoke Kreteks, spicy, sweet-smelling cigarettes made with cloves mixed with tobacco and a secret sauce which may contain flavorings such as chocolate or dried fruits. Their smells can be found everywhere from airports to curbside eateries. 90% of Indonesian smokers choose them over ordinary cigarettes. The name Kretek is a reference to the cracking sound made by the cloves when they burn.

We are now on the roads of Bali, and the island has a different feel because the dominant religion in most parts of Indonesia is Islam, whereas in Bali it is Hinduism. Colorful processions almost on a daily basis, temples, friendly smiles everywhere, and you can feast on babi guling, the traditional dish featuring spit-roasted suckling pig with rich local spices and herbs washed down with an icy cold bintang beer. Geographically, Bali is dominated by a number of volcanic mountains in the center of the island. The most active one of them is Gunung Agung, whose violent eruption in 1963 killed a large number of people and caused a lot of devastation in the eastern areas. The island is ringed by coral reefs. The beaches in the south have white sand, and the beaches in the east and north have black volcanic sand. Bali has a population of around 3 million people. And the majority of the population is still made up of farmers, but tourism and associated businesses such as manufacture and sales of souvenirs and other things are becoming more and more important, and certain areas are bursting at the seams. Yet the predominant form of agriculture is wet rice cultivation, but there are also large fruit plantations in the east of Bali, as well as cornfields and coffee plantations, as you would expect. The volcanic slopes of Bali, especially the Kintamani region, produces coffees that are immediately recognizable for their vibrant profiles. Bali beans deliver a bright acidity and a clean cup with citrus and fruity notes, a light to medium body and a floral aroma. Bali coffee is often grown organically and may be intercropped with fruit trees, contributing to its lively, nuanced profile. Perhaps no coffee is more synonymous with Indonesia and Bali than Kopi Luwak, the infamous civet coffee known for being the most expensive beans in the world. Kopi Luwak coffee is processed by wild Asian palm civets, a nocturnal cat-sized mammal native to South and Southeast Asia. The civets find the ripest and freshest coffee cherries to eat, and through their unique digestive enzymes, break down the beans in a distinctive way. This unusual process produces a smooth, balanced cup with low bitterness, sought after by the most discerning coffee enthusiasts. These beans are extremely rare and expensive, and the processing of Kopi Luwak has raised ethical concerns due to animal welfare issues associated with civet farming. Coffee isn't just a crop in Bali or Indonesia, it is part of daily life. For a distincting and authentic experience, Indonesian coffee is often brewed using kopi tubruk, in which finely ground coffee is steeped directly in hot water without filtration. This method produces an intense, full-bodied cup that reflects how coffee here has been enjoyed for centuries. To our final music item. Sabah Abbas Mustafa is a long-time musical adventurer who was a founding member of the groundbreaking world fusion band Three Mustafas. His passion for Indonesian music has led him to travel and record here on numerous occasions. Di Negara De Jong Geun, which means in a foreign country, is a bouncy tune that blends the drum and bass lines of Congolese sukus with Sudanese flutes, sitars and percussion. Let's go for it.

It's time to leave Bali and to give credit to the following sources of information: Driftaway Coffee and Nescafe.com with Chao Silva, also LibrarySweetMarias.com and NationalGeographic.com. I thank you for your travel companionship today, and I'm Peter Stotz, your host and tour guide from the Perth studios. And please do join me again when we next take off on this virtual travel and music program, Sights, Sounds and Songs, on the Vision Australia Radio Network, VA Radio Digital, or on varadio.org. In the meantime, though, and in the spirit of this show, I say to you, as always, au revoir, dovidencia, sampai jumpa lagi, bis bald, namaste. Arrivederci, Yasu, Stravo, Hasta luego, Sayonara, Sai Chen, Ciao, Adi Metanand, and goodbye.

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4: Big Bangs, the story of five discoveries that changed musical history. 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
5: Modes and neumes. Knowing which mode you're supposed to be in is nothing short of essential. A neume is no help at all in telling you either. Prior to the arrival of a decent signpost to tell you which mode you should follow, choir masters had to work out the modes for themselves by painstaking trial and error, singing through the chants in all the possible nodes until one sounded more correct than another. This was a procedure fraught with risk, as they couldn't always be sure they had picked the right one, since taste, mood and personal preference played an influential part in the selection process, as you can well imagine. The only other option available late on in the history of Gregorian chant was to purchase a complicated tome from the Vatican which listed the chants by their first line titles and gave you their official modes. What was needed was a sign at the start of the piece which says what rung you start on and what mode you're following. It may seem obvious to us because we take this sort of thing for granted, but in AD 1000 this idea was totally baffling until Guido of Arezzo. The second other thing you need to know about modes is that inside a modal ladder, there is a hierarchy of notes. The note you end on is called the final. This note is the top dog note because it acts as home to the mode, but there are other notes with secondary pulling power. The relative pulling power of notes within a mode is all to do with natural harmonics and the intrinsic resonance of different materials, like the different susceptibility of materials to electrical conductivity or the magnetic forces of some metals as opposed to others. In short, certain rungs on the musical ladder exert pressure on others, like planets in orbit around the same sun. Medieval musicians became obsessed with these hidden powers, as if there was a kind of undiscovered alchemy behind it. Theorist after theorist tried to unlock the secrets of the modes, drawing up elaborate and bewildering diagrams and graphs to explain the meaning of it all. Most of them were trying to find hard evidence of the hand of the Almighty in the mystery of music. They were attempting the same thing in all areas of science and mathematics, of course, but with science and maths there was a system available to them to articulate and illustrate their theories, numbers and letters. Since the hierarchy of notes in a mode seemed to be an immutable rule of nature, theorists and scholars thought it essential to employ these rules both in the teaching of music and in their books on music's hidden meaning. However, the whole discipline was embedded in fog and uncertainty on account of the fact that you couldn't look at the notes you were talking about. Imagine teaching maths without numbers and equations, or geology without relief maps. This is what medieval music theory was like. Musical notes existed as sounds, as things you could reproduce with your vocal cords or on an instrument, but you couldn't observe their behavior on a page in any meaningful way, until Guido. Not only did Guido provide a map for musical notes, a visual representation of an oral phenomenon, he also devised a totally reliable system for instant recognition of the relative power of notes in modal sequences. Darwin didn't invent evolution, of course. All he did was demonstrate clearly how he believed it worked and how one might find the evidence for it in the natural world. Likewise, Guido didn't invent the way notes in a modal ladder exerted power over each other, but he came up with a rock-solid guide to these properties which any musician could use as a compass. His method was called solfa, and it made its most memorable appearance into ordinary folks' lives thanks to Julie Andrews and the Sound of Music. You will no doubt recall the song, Do, Re, Mi, where headstrong ex-nun-turned-governess Maria, a flibbertigibbet, a will-o'-the-wisp, a clown, teaches her cute Tyrolean rugrats their musical scale with the aid of, as it turns out, Guido's solfa system. The only modifications that have been made to his prototype between 1020 and 1960 were the addition of one more step in the ladder. Tea, a drink with jam and bread. And the naming of the first step, Do, instead of Guido's Ut. The French went on using Ut to mean the note C for centuries after Guido, which is touching. At any rate, Ut, a deer, a female deer, doesn't quite have the same ring to it somehow. Guido's tune called it Ut Queant Laxis, which wasn't as catchy as hers, but the idea was the same. Guido, who was a jack of all trades, a hell of a guy, a mensch, wanted his pupils to be able to hear in their heads the relative pitch of notes, to develop an instinct as to how high or low a given note would be. You see, before you can sing a tune properly, you have to be able to recognize instantly the distance between notes. For example, when we sing Should Old Acquaintance Be Forgot, we know that the first leap is up four notes. Should old, the distance between two notes is called an interval. And Guido came up with a novel way of recognizing intervals. First, he taught his choristers a hymn tune, Ut Creant Laxis, that he'd made up for the purpose. The names Ut, Re, Mi, Fa, So, La are the first syllables of each phrase of this hymn. Each line of the song began with a different note, and the notes were arranged into a neat ladder from low to high. So, if he'd wanted his boys to hear in their heads instantly the four-step interval that begins, Should old acquaintance be forgot, he'd have told them to think of Ut Fa. If he'd wanted them to sing the chimes of Big Ben, he'd have said La, Fa, So, Ut, ut, sol, la, fa. The advantage of calling the notes ut, re, mi instead of A, B, C is that ut, re, mi as a system works universally for all modes and keys. The Westminster chimes are always la, fa, so, ut, ut, so, la, fa. But in the modern key of C major, they are E, C, D, G, G, D, E, C. Whereas in the key of G major, they are B, G, A, D, D, A, B, G. In A flat major, they are C, A flat, B flat, E flat, E flat, B flat, C, A flat. In F sharp major, they are A sharp, F sharp, G sharp, C sharp, C sharp, G sharp, A sharp, F sharp. See what I mean? But how did Guido choose the mini words ut, re, mi, fa, so, la? The text of the tune he taught his choristers was the Vesper hymn for the feast of John the Baptist. He'd cunningly made sure that each line of this hymn began with the six notes of his master modal ladder, and so he made each first syllable of the words the sol fa mnemonic, thus ut caeant laxis, resonare fibris, mira gestorum, famuli thorum, solve polluti, labii reatum sancte Johannes. The meaning of these lattice words is rather appropriate too, that your servants may with relaxed throats sing the wonders of your deeds. Take away sin from their unclean lips, O St. John. The curious amongst you will want to know why ut became do at some point in the 19th century. I've looked into this matter, and all I can come up with is that one or two other theorists tried alternative naming systems over the years, and the only thing that survived of one of them is their use of do, absorbed into the mainstream of Guido's method by evolution. It's not much of an explanation, but it's the best I can do, I'm afraid. And anyway, think how dull life would be without one or two unsolved mysteries. Now, we've sauntered down Solfa. We can find the main highway again and investigate Guido's other great gift to posterity. Guido Monaco had the laborious and thankless task of teaching the cathedral choristers of Arezzo all the hundreds of chants in the Christian calendar. His monumental contribution to the development of Western music was to come up with a system of notation that allowed his choristers to read the notes of the chants directly off the page. To read music. He demonstrated this radical new idea in two publications, Aliae Regulae, that is sometime before 1030, and Micrologus, sometime after 1030. And he lived long enough to be aware that his ingenious jottings had made an immediate and powerful impact. His fame had him summoned, probably in 1028, before Pope John the 19th, to demonstrate his theories and to show off the wondrous party trick of boys singing a melody they'd never seen before by following the notes above the text. Were there any other early systems of notation in circulation at around the time of Guido in AD 1000?
4: Big Bangs, the story of five discoveries that changed musical history, by Howard Goodall, published in 2001 by Vintage and read for the RPH Network by Peter Theodore.
5: First of all, we should deal with tablature. Tablature is simply playing information for musical instruments. The ancient Chinese had tablature, as did the Indians and other ancients in various degrees of sophistication. Tablature even exists today in Western music in the form of guitar symbols, which are ubiquitous in popular music. Whereas musical notation tells you what notes it wants you to play, in what order and with what rhythm, and for how long, it doesn't give you any help as to how you are expected to make your sounds. Tablature, on the other hand, gives only this information. Tablature tells you where to put your fingers on the instrument to make the sound, but it doesn't give you the order, rhythm, or length of the intended notes. Tablature is for players who already know the style and tune they're going to perform, but who don't have the detailed instrumental hints and tips on how to reproduce it. All guitar chord symbols, that is, in modern tablature, can do is tell you where to put your fingers on the strings. Nothing else. Modern sheet music of popular songs with these symbols assumes you already know the song, the style, the speed, the rhythm, the groove, and so does ancient Chinese tablature. Consequently, tablature leaves the performer in charge of the majority of musical decisions, while notation shifts the emphasis dramatically towards the composer. Tablature progressed independently of score notation for quite a while, reaching a high water mark in the 17th century with immensely complicated lute music. Then it suddenly seemed unwieldy and inefficient and disappeared. Its reappearance in the 20th century in the transcription of popular songs is indicative of a trend whereby performers once again were becoming the creators of songs, not just their interpreters. Many of these performer composers did not read music notation and so took to a method of indicating at least some of the information through non-musical symbols, none of which would have been possible without the invention of recorded sound to show what the style, rhythm, melody, speed, and groove of the song actually was. Tablature, needless to say, is totally useless when it comes to singing. I doubt, therefore, whether Guido of Arezzo gave it a moment's consideration when he developed his method of notation. What he must have caught a glimpse of, though, was a halfway house type of pneumatic notation, popular in the Frankish North and Aquitanian West, that had attempted some kind of vertical arrangement of the neumes on the page to imply their relative positions. Meanwhile, other scribes had experimented with the idea that the words of the text themselves would move up and down the page to illustrate what the sung notes should be doing. So the words suddenly leapt out the page like this. It may look absurd to us now as a method of showing the tune, but you must admit there is a certain compelling logic to it. I'm sure Guido had done his research into the state of the art vis-à-vis neumes when he was devising his tutorial for reading chant. Though he lived and worked in the northern half of Italy at a time when communications were distinctly patchy, he would have been familiar with the predominant Frankish schools of pneumatic notation. The influence of scribes from Aquitaine in particular can be seen in his work. What Guido did was to draw a straight, thin, red line along the top of the text, which he said was the pitch F. He was using the medieval system inherited from the Greeks of calling notes by the first seven letters of the alphabet. If a neume, that is the signs like acute and grave accents above the syllables, sat plonk on the line like a starling on a telegraph wire, it was always an F. No quibbling, no messing about. He wrote a small F on the start of every red line to be absolutely unequivocal about it, and thereby invented the clef. The modern bass, or F-clef, is a direct descendant of Guido's prototype. Why did he choose F as his master pitch? Well, two reasons. Firstly, it is the note slap bang in the middle of a man's natural singing range, so used probably more than any other note, and therefore a good line to draw through the middle of your notation. Secondly, Guido knew that if you sing up the scale of rungs on your musical ladder, it's nearly all full steps or tones. But there are two half steps or semitones in the pattern. One of these is the step leading from E to F. By choosing F, Guido was being as helpful as possible, giving the unwary singer every opportunity going of seeing the semitone step clearly. He might have written, "Mind the step," instead. When he added a second line in fetching yellow for the note C, his logic was impeccable because the step from B to C is the one other semitone pitch step in the scale. Guido was no fool. His C clef survives in the modern C clef used by violas. The clef we use most of all in the modern era, the treble or G clef, was a later addition to the clef family, but flows logically from Guido's original idea. Oh, and why is it called clef? It's the French word for key, isn't it? Who told you music was difficult? The simplicity of this approach may seem obvious, but it had taken a few thousand years of music to get to that point. It was a gigantic breakthrough. Now you always knew what note to start on and what mode you were in. You had a fix, a grid reference, a pole star. If a neume sat directly above the thin red line, it was G. Directly below, E, and so on. Devastatingly simple. Shortly after inventing the red line, as I was saying, Guido came up with a yellow line above it for C, five steps higher. This grid of pitch lines with spaces between them soon became known as the stave, or staff, if you're in America. On your stave, you could hang your notes in any order you liked. It was a washing line of musical pitches. And as Guido soon saw, the boy choristers found it incredibly easy to master. They were the first human beings on planet Earth to read music. Sounds had become ink. This is what he wrote about his system to a friend in the prologue to his Antiphona, a collection of chants in about 1030. Therefore, I have decided, with God's help, to write this antiphona in such a way that any intelligent and studious person may learn the chant by means of it, after he has thoroughly learnt a part of it through a master, he will unhesitatingly understand the rest of it by himself without one. Should anyone doubt that I am telling the truth, let him come to learn and see what small boys can do this under our direction. Boys who until now have been beaten for their gross ignorance of the psalms and vulgar letters. Often they do not know how to pronounce the words and syllables of the very antiphon which they sing correctly by themselves without a master. And so it goes on. He didn't let it rest there. Cast your mind back to wristman or pseudo-conductor. Guido thought that the manual method of indicating musical pitch might yet come in handy, so to speak. The fact is, he didn't really know which of his innovations would be the biggest success, and he attempted to revise that too. His technique of hand signals, which we now call the Guidian hand, became a standard and was rigorously taught to music students for hundreds of years thereafter, as indeed was the rest of Guido's theory. If you look at your own hand, you will see the fingers divided up into three segments each by creases and various other divisions and subdivisions elsewhere on your palm. The finger segments and other parts of the palm were given a note each, as it were, so you could point to that segment and imagine the appropriate note as a kind of visual table of the pitches. It was a pocket calculator for musical notes. Remember, all this was happening before piano or harpsichord keyboards were readily available to present the singer with a graphic layout of the musical ladder in their mind's eye. The Guidian hand was a shortcut to identifying your notes and their relationship to each other. Although Guido's hand system has fallen out of usage, the idea of such a thing was remarkably persistent, and as time went by, others took over the wristman concept and adapted it to different needs. In particular, a method of teaching songs to infants developed in Eastern Europe using a hand-manipulating technique. The Hungarian composer Zoltán Kodály perfected and disseminated it at the turn of the 20th century, and it is still widely popular today among enlightened singing teachers. You may remember the Steven Spielberg movie Close Encounters of the Third Kind. In it, there is a memorable scene near the end where François Truffaut attempts to make contact with the friendly aliens by means of hand signals denoting musical pitches. Eventually, the alien's mothership responds to the musical notes by copying the pattern. The hand signals used were none other than Kodály's, who himself had been inspired by Guido. So, to recap, Guido of Arezzo presented a convincing and workable system of writing music down, clarified and streamlined the neumes, and created solfa. He offered a model for the modern scale or musical ladder, made modes easy to identify and follow, and threw in some helpful hand signals for good measure. But what he didn't foresee was quite how dramatically successful his methods would prove in the long run. In particular, he could not have guessed that his clear stave notation would change the course of musical history. Because it could now be written down, a more sophisticated variety of music could exist that didn't rely on one person's memory. In other words, Guido paved the way for the emergence of a new, distinct species of musician. Composers.
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12: Have you ever sat with someone who talks and talks and yet somehow never gets to the point? Someone convinced they hold the final word on everything. Job has already endured three friends who said far too much and helped far too little. And now a fourth voice chimes in, burning with things he simply must say. But buried in all his words lies a truth worth waiting for. One about who gets to have the last word in life and who doesn't. Hi, I'm Clayton Bjellin, and today on Insight for Living, Chuck Swindoll continues his comprehensive teaching series on Job.

Well, we're still in Job. We're going to be in Job till Jesus comes back. Not at this rate. I'm taking 6 chapters today, baby. We're going to get through this thing. That's why you call it a long-winded monologue. Job chapter 32 is the place we'll start reading a few of these verses, and then I'll just skip toward 37. Elihu is being introduced to us. He's the 4th friend of Job. Would that we all had friends like that, huh? 32:1, then these 3 men ceased answering Job because he was righteous in his own eyes.

0: friends because they had found no answer and yet had condemned Job. Now Elihu had waited to speak to Job because they were years older than he. And when Elihu saw that there was no answer in the mouth of the three men, his anger burned. So Elihu, the son of Barachel, the Buzite, spoke out and said, I'm young in years and you are old. Therefore, I was shy and afraid to tell you what I think. I thought age should speak and increased years should teach wisdom. But it is a spirit in man, and the breath of the Almighty gives him understanding. The abundant in years may not be wise, nor may elders understand justice. So I say, listen to me. I too will tell what I think. Look at verse 18 and smile, for I am full of words. So let's go to chapter 34. Amazing. 34, then Elihu continued and said, hear my words, you wise men, and listen to me, you who know, for the ear tests words as the palate tastes food. Let us choose for ourselves what is right. Let us know among ourselves what is good. Verse 7, what man is like Job who drinks up derision like water, who goes in company with the workers of iniquity and walks with wicked men? For he has said, it profits a man nothing when he is pleased with God. Therefore, listen to me, you men of understanding. Far be it from God to do wickedness and from the Almighty to do wrong. Chapter 37. Do you wish you could do that in a sermon? Just jump right to the end and you've come to the end of it. 37, 14. Listen to this, O Job. Stand and consider the wonders of God. Do you know how God establishes them and makes the lightning of his cloud to shine? Do you know about the layers of the thick clouds, the wonders of one perfect in knowledge? Verse 21. Now men do not see the light, which is bright in the skies, but the wind has passed and cleared them. Out of the north comes golden splendor. Around God is awesome majesty. The Almighty, we cannot find him. He is exalted in power, and he will not do violence to justice and abundant righteousness. Therefore, men, fear him. He does not regard any who are wise of heart.
1: 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Chuck titled today's message, Another Long-Winded Monologue.
0: Well, if you ask me, I think it's pretty gutsy for a pastor to put as his sermon title, Another Long-Winded Monologue. You who are visiting with us don't know this, but the rest of us do, that we have monitors, little television monitors out in the hallway wrapped around this worship center, and somebody decided to put my picture on there when the sermon title appears. And I want you to know I don't appreciate all the comments I heard when I... One man said to his wife, long-winded monologue, so what else is new? Teenage kid said to his mother, oh no, not again. In a day of 10 to 15 minute sermonettes, which by the way are for Christianettes, I believe my 40, 50 minute messages are probably a little outdated and tedious, at times. Down through the years, people have fussed about long

0: sermons. I was interested in reading a comment made by an older woman years ago when the Welsh preacher John Owen went on and on and on and on. She made the comment that he was so long setting the table in his introduction, she lost her appetite for the meal. Ronald Reagan, the great communicator while president, loved to tell the story of the young country preacher who had never before preached a message. And he came to this country church and he walked in, and to his amazement, there was one rancher present. The place was empty except for this one man sitting about halfway back on the hard bench. And young preacher walked back there and he said, "Well, what do you think I ought to do?" And the rancher said, "Well, I don't rightly know, son. I'm just a cowpoke, but if I went out in my field and found only one steer, I'd feed it." That's all the young preacher needed to hear. And so he climbed up in the pulpit and he delivered a fiery sermon, and it went on and on and on and on. When he finally ended it, he walked back to the fellow in the pew and he said, "Well, what'd you think?" "Well, I don't rightly know, son. But I'll tell you this, if I went out in my field and found I only had one steer, I wouldn't feed him the whole load." Frankly, I'm encouraged that I'm in pretty good company when it comes to long-winded preachers. If you'll turn to Acts 20, you knew I'd find a text for this, didn't you? Acts chapter 20, verse 7. Please take note of a man named Eutychus. Only time he's mentioned in the scriptures, Acts 20, verse 7. "On the first day of the week, when we were gathered," Luke's writing, so it includes him, he was there. "When we were gathered together to break bread, Paul began talking to them, intending to leave the next day, and he prolonged his message until midnight." I put in the margin of my Bible, "Bless his heart." "There were many lamps in the upper room where we were gathered together, and there was a young man named Eutychus." You know what his name means? It means fortunate. Now keep reading. "Eutychus was sitting on the windowsill, sinking into a deep sleep." Isn't that great the way it reads? He's just sinking into deep. I've seen that so many times in my... It's when they start to drool that you have to get worried about them, but... So dear Eutychus is sinking into a deep sleep, and as Paul kept on talking, Eutychus was overcome by sleep and fell down from the third floor and was picked up dead. I love this story. "But Paul went down and fell upon him, and after embracing him, he said, 'Do not be troubled, for his life is in him.' When he had gone back up and had broken the bread and eaten, he talked with them a long while until daybreak and then left." This dear man, he just couldn't stay with it. And he finally sinks into sleep, falls backwards down three floors. The apostle raises him up. Spurgeon said, "Remember, if we go to sleep during the sermon and die today, there are no apostles to restore us." Oh, be warned. Having said all of that about preaching too long, you'll be relieved to know that the title has nothing to do with my message. It has everything to do with Elihu's long-winded monologue when you turn back to Job chapter 32. On top of Elihu's message to Job are three other friends who have taken far too long to say much too little to Job, who could have taught them all. And then Elihu, on the heels of everyone else, Eliphaz three times, Bildad three times, Zophar twice, and Job answering each one, you'll remember along the way, Elihu has waited, and then finally when he talks, You wonder why, honestly. Six chapters. Are you ready for this? The length of these chapters, longer than 12 other Old Testament books and 17 of the 27 New Testament books or letters. Longer than those. So this is a... He gave him the whole load, I guess we could say. Rather than getting bogged down into needless detail, let's sort of slide our way along with Elihu, with apologies. Here's my take on what he has to say. Let me give you several observations. First, he delivers four speeches, four of them. Two chapters cover the first speech, 32 and 33. The second speech is in 34. Third speech is in 35. Then the fourth speech is in 36 and 37. So 2, 1, 1, 2. Frankly, he's more effective at the beginning and the ending than he is in the middle. It gets a little dull and boring when he goes on and on this subject. Let me say, secondly, his message contains two very fine points. First, God disciplines a person to turn him from the error of his way. God disciplines a person to turn him or to turn her from the error of their ways. Second, God governs justly. He's fair. And the major theme of all that Elihu has to say is a good theme. God is sovereign. He is not only good all the time, he is in control all the time. Even at times like God is never shocked, God is never surprised, God is never out of control, and furthermore, God doesn't feel obligated to explain himself. I think if he tried, most of us wouldn't get it anyway, because he is so profound. And I don't mean that as an escape hatch. I really mean it. He is sovereign and he doesn't explain himself, nor should he feel obligated to. Third, neither Job nor his counselors answer Elihu at any point. These chapters run uninterrupted. There's no question and answer. There's no response. There's no dialogue. It's all a monologue. It's a long-winded monologue. Interestingly about Elihu, unlike the others, it says four times at the beginning of his talk that he's angry. In fact, it says that he's burning with anger. Did you catch that when I read that earlier? Verse 2, the anger of Elihu burned. Against Job, his anger burned. Verse 3, his anger burned against his three friends. Verse 5, his anger burned as he spoke. Remember when you've spoken and you were angry? All of us can remember. Almost without exception, we said things we wish we hadn't said. We said more than we wish we would have said. We regret things that fell from our lips, especially if we were burning with anger. It's kind of a momentary out of control verbal condition. And that's Elihu. We're told a little of his background. You can check it for yourself in verse 2 and verse 6. We're told where he's from and what family he's come from. And we're told he's younger. Did you get that? Verse 6, I am young in years and you are old. Therefore, I was shy and afraid to tell you what I think. Ever been in that situation? Sure, most of us have. You're around those who are wiser, those who have more years on you, and We all have learned over the years that we need to respect those who are older. I think his words speak of intimidation. He's reluctant to speak. He's even, as he says, fearful. But he does make a good comment because he's listened to those other gray heads. And he says in verse 9, 32:9, the abundant in years may not be wise, nor may elders understand justice. True. In other words, years may cause you to listen closely, but you may not necessarily hear great wisdom just because a person is older. A person can be old and foolish. A person can be much older than you and no less than you in wisdom. So years are no guarantee of wisdom. David Atkinson writes, Elihu is an enigma. He blusters on the stage as an angry young man, full of his own importance, offering to clarify the situation for Job and his friends, angry with the muddle they have got themselves into. In one respect, it's rather like a comic turn, for he manages to spend a lot of time not saying very much. I don't answer out loud, but have you ever been around a person who did that? And you had your hopes up that you were going to really get an insight on something, and you listen, and you keep listening, thinking, okay, he's going to make his point here in just a minute if I'm just willing to wait, or she'll make sense if I just hear her out on this. But they don't. That's Elihu. That's why I like the verse 18 of chapter 32. I'm full of words. He's also full of himself when you get to reading what he has to say. He's younger. He's rash. Let me suggest that he made four very real mistakes when he decided to talk. First, he took too long getting started. You know how we'll say to someone we know real well, like somebody in our family, get to the point. You know how you'll do that? Or what is it you're trying to say? Every person who has ever been an assistant of mine has heard me do that. I'm kind of notorious for, what's the point? Or get to the bottom line. You know, what is it? You want to say that to Elihu, just about six verses into chapter 32. What is it? Say it. And then when he does, you go, sorry, I hurried you. Second, he comes across as pompous. He comes across as pompous. How do we come across as pompous? He leaves little room for response. He states his opinion with too much dogmatism. He sees himself as the final authority. He preaches. Let me give you a tip. It's helpful if you just leave the preaching to me. Okay? Let me take the hits. If it's one-on-one or one-on-a-few, don't preach. If it's with your kids, don't preach. If it's with your partner in life, don't preach. If it's with your boss or somebody who works for you, don't preach. Preaching isn't appropriate in small group settings. And he forgets that. The third thing, he states what Job already knew. He brought nothing new out. That's why Job never responds. And fourth mistake, he never acknowledges that he doesn't know for sure. There's something refreshing about someone who has the floor, who's willing to say, I really don't know all that I should know about this. But it's wonderful when you're around someone who has a wealth of knowledge, but you hear them say, I'm not the final word. Let me give you an example of that. A man who meant a great deal to me and means a great deal to me to this day, one of my mentors, is Bruce Waltke. Dr. Waltke is as fine a student of the Hebrew Bible as I have ever been around, ever. It was my privilege to study under him two of my 4 years at Dallas Seminary, and it was a splendid experience. I remember taking an early course in Hebrew one summer before we began the course that fall, and I remember seeing him sitting on a stool up front, and he would cradle his Old Testament, he would cradle his Kittle Hebrew Bible, and was reading from it and would kind of rock, and sometime he would tear up, he would weep. I tried that, and I wept for other reasons. Looked like a rag rug, sort of, and I was trying to do it. Oh, it's upside down. That's a real problem. I'm having a little fun about this, but he was truly brilliant. And not only knew the text, knew the footnoting, knew the textual apparatus, knew arguments for the interpretation at just every place we turned, it seemed. Well, I was pastoring a church near the seminary at the time, and I was in Proverbs 22, and I was doing something on the family, rearing children, and I came up with an interpretation that was a little bit of a maverick approach to rearing children. But I became increasingly more convinced of it. I thought, I need to run this by Walkie. I mean, I don't want to be out there on the limb and be way, you know, off base. So I made an appointment with him and came as an alumnus back to the school, and he was gracious to see me. Chuck, how are you? Fine, Dr. Walkie. Sit down. What's on your mind? I said, well, I'm doing some work in Proverbs 22. Oh, one of my favorite. So he turns to it in a Hebrew Bible. I'm trying to find in my English. So. And I said, you know, I've done some work in the text, and I want to be sure I'm not off base. And he listened and didn't interrupt, and I spent maybe 15, 20 minutes going over why I was teaching that and where I was going to go with it. And when I looked up, he was like this on his desk looking at me. And he said, I'll never forget this. He said, Chuck, there are no popes in the body of Christ. I'm not the final word on that. Looks fine to me. That's what the Lord's shown you. It's what you got to preach. I'm telling you, I could have flown out of there. It was like, this is crazy. I probably walked out and he goes, oh, man. But he didn't. I'll never know. You know, I left. But I will never forget the comment, there are no popes in the body of Christ. I do not care what authority you are, how long you've studied in the field, how many initials are after your name, what degrees you have earned and worked hard for, you are not the final word. You are still a learner. And the most intelligent are the most teachable.
1: There's freedom in those words, isn't there? You are still a learner. None of us has arrived. None of us holds the final word. And the wisest among us are simply the ones still willing to listen, still willing to grow. Take a moment to sit with that today. Where might God be inviting you to stay teachable? I'm Clayton Bjellin, inviting you to join us again when Chuck Swindoll continues his comprehensive study on the life of Job, Monday on Insight for Living.

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7: Hello friends, Michael Youssef here with Leading the Way. And as we commemorate the death of our fellow citizens, I find my heart is full of gratitude to God for the comfort he gave to the family, but also full of the feeling of responsibility of the task ahead of us. We had a wake-up call on that day. Sadly, many people turned the snooze button on and then they went back to sleep. We need an awakening in America to realize that our enemy is vicious and he wants to destroy America. Our culture was built on the logic of the cross, and they want to remove that. They want to destroy that. They want to replace it by mosques, and they want to replace it by training institutions that are totally opposed and at enmity with that cross. So I'm going to urge you to stand in memory of those people who have lost their lives, to stand firm for the cross of Christ. God bless you.
6: The early chapters of Revelation contained very personal words from Jesus to the churches of his time. And wouldn't you know it, his words also resonate for Christ followers in 2026. Thank you for making time in your listening day for Leading the Way with Dr. Michael Youssef. Up next, part two of his message, Seven Letters from the King.
7: The first message is to the church of Ephesus. Chapter 2, verses 1 to 7. They were hard-working Christians. They've rejected false doctrine. They believed in accurate biblical interpretation. But the problem with the church in Ephesus is that they loved their accurate biblical interpretations more than they loved Jesus. And so the great physician's prescription to the Ephesians, he said, retrace your steps. Get back a little bit. Find out where you lost your first love. What is the thing that tricked you? What is the thing that tripped you? Find out. And he said, not only confess it, but turn away from it. If you do not act soon, and if you do not act decisively, Jesus said he will remove the lampstand. He's not talking about salvation, but he will remove the lampstand. He will snuff out the light of your witness. The light will no longer shine. Even if you are going through the motions, whatever passion you've got left for sharing Christ with others will die down. The second message is to the believers in Smyrna. That's chapter 2, verses 8 to 11. The word Smyrna is a Greek word which actually means myrrh. Myrrh is a fragrance that comes from breaking and crushing a thorn tree or a thorn bush. For the fragrance of the myrrh to be released, it has to be broken, it has to be crushed. Jesus' message to the church that has been crushed by persecution, that has been crushed for his sake, he said, I know your afflictions, I know your poverty. And let me tell you, God's word to the persecuted believer today is this: don't be afraid. You have it tough now. You have it difficult now. But the day of your glorification is coming. The third letter is to the church of Pergamum. chapter 2, verses 12 to 17. The population of Pergamum was awash with strange religious practices. And Jesus said to them, I know where you live, where Satan has his throne. What is Jesus talking about? Pergamum had the great altar dedicated to Zeus. And Zeus is the chief deity of the Greek Parthenon. And Jesus, referring to that altar of Zeus when he was talking about Satan's throne. And so Jesus gives him a word of commendation. He said, you remain true to my name. You did not renounce your faith altogether in me. Oh, but Jesus immediately goes in with a word of condemnation because they had one big, humongous sin that is creeping among them. You have people there in your church who hold to the teaching of Balaam. Balaam was a fortune teller. And so, before the people of God got into the promised land, a pagan king brought him in and he said, now Balaam, I want you to curse these people. And here is a bucket full of cash. I mean, he looks at that cash and he couldn't wait to go and curse God's people. There's a problem. While he got Satan on his side, the Israelites had Yahweh on their side. And so every time he tries to open his mouth to curse Israel, he blesses them. And the pagan king was frustrated. So he piles more cash and more cash. And Balaam sees the cash. So let me try again. He will try again. And every time I'd open his mouth to curse the people of God, he blesses them. And finally, he came up with a devilish idea. He couldn't curse the people of God, but he can get the people of God to curse themselves. Because that's his devilish attack. If he cannot get you straight ahead, he will work on your flesh to get you to cause yourself a curse. And so he goes to this pagan king. He said, you know, I can get these people curse themselves. Bring me out all you loose women. Just bring them out. And as soon as these Israelites men see your loose women, they're going to fall. And they did. And Satan says, mission accomplished. He succeeded, just like he is succeeding today when trying to get so many of God's people hooked on pornography, on infidelity to their marriage vows, homosexuality, and sexual perversions of all kinds. And then there are some preachers somewhere say, well, you know, just well, you have needs. This is just the way you are. I mean, you can't help it. Well, these are the way things are today. It's okay. Hey, don't be narrow-minded. Surely, don't be a prude. Now, beloved, let me shoot straight with you. We are under obligation to love non-believers. We have no choice. We have no option but to love the non-believer, to minister to non-believer, to be available in every way. And I do that personally, as some of you know. We are under obligation to love sinners. We are under obligation in every way to be Christ to these people. But never, never, never, never at the expense of biblical truth. Never under the compulsion of having them join a church without repentance and without salvation. And that is why Jesus said to the church at Pergamum, repent. To him who overcomes, I will give some of the hidden manna. I will also give him a white stone. Remember in John chapter 6, Jesus said, I am the true manna that comes from heaven. He's going to have nothing less than Jesus himself. So what is that white stone? You see, in the Roman judicial system, they did not have a trial by jury. The judge tries, adjudicates, and pronounces judgment all at the same time. So the judge was so powerful. And if the man being tried is guilty, he hands him a black stone. But if he is innocent or guiltless, he hands him a white stone. And that's exactly what Jesus is saying here. When we seek to please him and him alone, he will declare us innocent and set us free. He wants to see a desire, at least a desire. The fourth message the believers in Thyatira. Chapter 2, verses 18 to 29. This is the longest letter of all the seven, and probably the most troubling of all. As always, Jesus uses something positive, something good to say about every church. And he was praising them for some sterling qualities they have. Love, faith, service, and patient endurance. Something else Jesus said. The latter works exceed the first. Now look, growing in love and growing in faith and growing in service and patient endurance, wonderful. What else? This is a growing church. This is a mega church. This is a contemporary church. It's a with it church. At that point, you expect Jesus said, attaboy, keep it up, doing great. This is great. But sadly, he tells them that there is a cancer of moral compromise that is growing on the inside of them. Beloved, this is a sobering word. Today, there are many wonderful mega churches, Bible-believing churches. They love Jesus, serving Jesus all over the world. I'm not putting everybody in the same bucket here. But those growing churches have moral compromise, which is eating them from the inside. What did Jesus say? He said, you tolerate that woman, Jezebel. You know, she's a Phoenician. She's a Baal worshiper. But the king of Israel, Ahab, married her. Be very careful before you marry. Ask the Lord, are you unequally yoked? Because what she did only emasculate him. She actually became the symbol of all that is evil. She became a symbol of moral compromise of all sorts. And why does the Lord Jesus hate the spirit of Jezebel? Listen to me. Because moral compromise inevitably going to lead to apostasy altogether. It happens, and it happened before our eyes. And in the old days, it used to take so many generations to go from moral compromise to apostasy. Now, with the speed of everything, it takes half a generation. And it doesn't matter how long it takes. When sexual sins are tolerated and quietly approved, it's a matter of time before the church to cease to be the church of Jesus Christ. As I said, some of us were in churches like that. I was in a church 30 plus years ago where they preached tolerance and grace and compassion and non-judgmentalism. Until, of course, now, it is no longer the church of Jesus Christ. Please, please hear me right. One of Satan's most effective weapons against us is our flesh, as we saw already in Balaam. Satan appeals to our flesh. He tempts us to satisfy the flesh. The temptation is to set our flesh on fire. And then Satan says, mission accomplished. Here's how the spirit of Jezebel works. Listen carefully, please. Well, nobody really believes this sexual purity anymore these days. It's not the thing people believe anymore. No one really keeps these old-fashioned values. The times have changed. How many times have you heard that? Even the laws are changed. Fornication, adultery, pornography, homosexuality, and all of these are open sesame to apostasy. That is the spirit of Jezebel, and Jesus hates it. Here's the bad news. I always tell you the good news. Here's the bad news. Most Christians in Thyatira, they knew it. They close their ears, close their eyes. Who am I to rock the boat? It was wrong. But they were so worried that if they took a stand, people would leave the church. And that's why Jesus said, repent of your false tolerance. Repent of your spineless attitude. Repent of thinking that a large crowd means success in God's eyes. Otherwise, you'll suffer Jezebel's fate. But if you repent and remain steadfast, I'll give you the morning star. Revelation 22:16 tells us that Jesus is the morning star. Who would rather you have, Jesus or the approval of culture and society? Ask yourself that question. The fifth message is to the church of Sardis. Chapter 3, verses 1 to 6. I pray to God that not a single person would be like those folks in the church of Sardis. There is nothing good that Jesus could find to say about the church of Sardis. He said, I know your deeds, you have the reputation of being alive, but you're dead. One of the greatest tragedies is when a church's reputation exceeds its reality. What does it mean for the church to be alive? The first thing, a live church is must live under the authority of the Word of God, must be determined to obey the Word of God. It doesn't mean we're perfect, but we live in obedience to the Word of God. And the second thing is the priority of prayer. The priority of prayer. And the third thing is that the Holy Spirit must be free to operate. The Holy Spirit is your best friend. How can you be afraid of your best friend? You see, when the Holy Spirit is free to operate, He's going to convict. He's going to convert. Question, can a dead church become alive again? Yes, that's what Jesus said. He gives him five steps to go from dead to life. Wake up and discover the reality of your spiritual death. Strengthen what remains. You say, what does that mean? Well, let me explain it this way. If the doctors are operating in the operating room, and then the patient's heart stops, what do? They stop everything, and they do everything possible to get the heart moving. That's strengthening what remains. Remember what you have received from God at the very beginning. Remember the time when you gave your life to Jesus Christ and you were thrilled and you were excited. You were so much in love with Jesus. Remember that. Go back to that. The truth that you knew from the very beginning. Guard it. Protect it. That's number four. Protect what you originally received and heard. And hold on to it. And fifthly, he said, change your ways. Change your direction. Respond now to His love. Respond to His invitation. Six is the message to the church of Philadelphia. Chapter 3, verses 7 to 13. God is the one in charge of the door. Nobody else. He's got it right here. These are the words of Him who's holy. What He opens, no one can shut. And what He shut, no one can open. He spells it out here. Why? He is the one. In fact, Jesus here is refuting these false teachers who say that in the last day, in the day of judgment, Jesus is going to feel sorry for the people who have rejected Him and He's going to let them in. They're contradicting everything Jesus said here. In the day of judgment, He is the one who's going to shut that door and no one will be able to open it. But right now, He has that door wide open. Nobody can shut it, saying, come, come, come, come. The door is open. Verse 8, Jesus is saying, I gave you every opportunity you have for ministry. Everything, every opportunity you have, Jesus gave you. Every opportunity He gave me. He says, I know you're weak by the world's standard, but I have given you opportunities for ministry. And if you use these opportunities, I'll bless you out of your socks. Now, that's a use of translation, but you get the meaning. Let me ask you this. Did God bless you with time? Where are you spending it? Where are you spending it? Has God blessed you with influence? How are you using it? Did God bless you with wealth? Where are you investing it? On self or on the kingdom of God? Be faithful with what you have is Jesus' message to the church in Philadelphia. Finally, the seventh message is the message, the letter to the church of Laodicea. As I said, if my theologian friends who believe that these are periods of time and that we're living in the church of Laodicea time, that makes me weep uncontrollably. And trust me, sometimes I do. There's not a single positive word about the church of Laodicea. Condemnation, condemnation, condemnation. Why? Because if there's one thing that Jesus detests, is lukewarmness. He detests lukewarmness. And this is, beloved, is a picture of an average, normal, respected American evangelical church. And yet it's neither on fire for Christ nor deadly cold. What Jesus is saying to the Laodicean church, he says, I deserve better than this insipid response. I deserve more than this half-hearted commitment. I suffered and died for you, and all you do for me is you tip your hats for me for an hour on Sunday morning. I gave my life for you, and all you give back to me is a shrug of the shoulder. Come late and leave early and put a couple of bucks in the plate. And either love me with white hot intensity or drop dead. Let me plead with you. If your love for Jesus is lukewarm, you need to change it and change it today before you get to be spat out of his mouth. Here's what Jesus said, I counsel you to buy from me gold refined in fire so that you can become really rich. White clothes to wear so you can cover your shameful nakedness. Isn't that amazing how the Lord Jesus takes something that is unique to that town, to that city? See, the Laodicea was prosperous economically. It was a very rich city. So much so that in 61 AD, they had a horrible earthquake, nearly destroyed everything. But they built it back so fast without any federal dollars. They got no money from Rome. They built it themselves. They had so much money. They were so powerful. They were so rich. Laodicea was renowned for two products. They were exporting all over the world. Textile and a Phrygian powder that was used as an eye salve. Ironically, the Lord uses those two things that they're exporting to the whole world and they brag about locally as the very thing that they spiritually need from Jesus. The real white garment is to cover the nakedness of their sin, and it can only come from Jesus. The eye salve that can cure their spiritual blindness can only come from Jesus. Jesus alone is the source of salvation, beloved. Jesus alone is the source of righteousness. Jesus alone is the source of spiritual strength when we walk with him. And in verse 20, gives us a beautiful invitation. He said, I stand on the door and knock. Some of you may know this famous painting. It was painted by Warner Salmon, who actually went to be with the Lord a few years ago. And it's a great picture, it's a great painting, where it shows Jesus standing knocking on a door. And there are thorns and thistles everywhere as a symbol of our sin. There's something else you notice in that painting. There is no doorknob on the outside. The only doorknob is from the inside. Beloved, if you refuse to let Jesus in, you must bear the consequences. You have the doorknob. Invite him in.
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12: Sunset Ridge by Nicole Alexander, narrated by Cynthia Howell. This is a Daisy recording produced by the Vision Australia Information Library Service, commencing on January the 9th, 2015. This book was published by Bantam in 2013. No unauthorised copying, broadcasting, or public performance of this recording is permitted. Morning. Nathaniel Taylor appeared round the river bend, is gelding at a trot. I wondered what startled those ewes. Sheep are not known for their steady nerves, she replied, noting the curve of his thigh and the ease with which he held the reins. He stretched cold, stiffened fingers. Actually, Mrs. Harrow, I've always found sheep to be incredibly intelligent. It's all in the handling. The gelding trotted to the mare's side and snorted playfully, tossing his head sideways. Lily noted that the shaggy beard Taylor favoured had been cropped and his neck hair trimmed. She could smell soap beneath the familiar scents of horse, leather and perspiration. It was a welcome change. The gelding walked forward, pressing the length of his warm body against the mare's. Lily's leg touched human warmth and she caught a glimpse of grey eyes as she quickly reined the mare away until some distance separated the two horses. Taylor leaned back in the saddle, watching her, watching him. What are you staring at? A twinge of nervousness settled in her throat as the mare pulled on the reins. Nathaniel Taylor rested his hands on the saddle. A rope and stockwhip hung close by. Why at you, Mrs. Harrow? Lily looked away, but then inexplicably found herself returning his smile. Her response confounded her. Flicking the reins, she steered the mare up the bank and away from the river. I didn't realise you could ride, and without a side saddle, I see. Lily gripped the leather reins. Very modern, he drawled, walking the gelding after her. You should do it more often. his mount crushed leaf litter. It becomes you. Lily turned the mare so that she faced the manager. Mr. Taylor, I... Yes, Mrs. Harrow, he interrupted, urging his horse forward. I was simply stating the obvious. It's not your place, sir, to say such things. The manager walked his horse slowly towards her until he was by Lily's side again. It's the truth, he replied. Lily wasn't one for blushing, if it could be helped, but nor was she immune to the unknown sensation of having a conversation with a single man in the middle of the bush. I have to go. Of course, Mr. Taylor tipped his hat. If you must. Lily hesitated and then turned the mare back in the direction of the homestead. The scrub closed in around them. She wanted to look behind. Instead, she clucked the mare onwards, noticing that every tree looked the same, every nubby bush similar. Common sense told her there was little need for concern. The mare would find the trail home. Once or twice, Lily looked over her shoulder as the mare zigzagged through the dense bush, convinced she was being followed. Ridiculous, she muttered. You've been alone in that rambling house with a nearly mute husband and a sullen cook and a housemaid for too long. The scrub behind her was empty, save for the twittering of birds and the startled dash of kangaroos and wallabies as they bounded across the mare's path. Steady, girl, Lily cautioned, rubbing the horse's neck when the mare shied at a wallaby. Her tiredness was mounting, and an ache was building in Lily's lower back. Any number of unused muscles were ready to complain once the morning ride came to an end. To the right, a noise echoed through the timber, the snap of twigs and branches, and the rattle of leather and brass confirmed her suspicions. He was out there, perhaps not following, but close by. When the trees began to thin and the countryside was again spread out before her, Lily relaxed. There was no rider poking out from the fan of trees, no sign of Sunset Ridge's manager. Soon she would be home, and the dull domesticity of homestead life would resume with regular monotony. At the moment, it was a pleasant thought, in spite of the difficulties that awaited her. It was just as well she had firmed her decision with regards to advertising for a new manager. Nathaniel Taylor had unnerved her this morning, and the worst of it was that she had found their brief conversation strangely compelling. Chapter 27. Sunset Ridge, Southwest Queensland, Australia, February 2000. Tapping the horse's flanks with the heel of his boots, George dodged through the trees in pursuit of Ross Evans. With dawn tricking light across the countryside, George had risen earlier than usual, having spent most of the night awake. The entire homestead was awaiting the response from the Stepworth Gallery, and with a good few days having passed since Madeline sent the email, they were hopeful that the project was being given the consideration they believed it deserved. George had more riding on the exhibition than his sister, wife, or mother knew. He was overdrawn at the bank, and with the manager most supportive of the Sunset Ridge renovations in light of the planned David Harrow retrospective, George hoped for a confirmed exhibition date that would keep the bank happy. And that date needed to happen soon, because if the drought continued, he would have to borrow even more money within months. The horse zigzagged through the trees, startling birds and kangaroos, as George tried to follow the rider ahead. Every time he drew near, the trees would close in about him, and it would be long seconds before he caught sight of Ross again. With his horse beginning to sweat, he slowed their pace. There was little

0: succeeded in disturbing the bush creatures at a time when every animal was trying to conserve its strength. "You don't have to give chase," the voice echoed along the dry riverbed. George stood up in the stirrups and looked about. "I know that, Ross. I mean, Mr. Evans," hoping the polite route might work for him as well. "It's just after you talked to my sister the other day, I thought you might be willing to have a chat with me." "You young people just can't accept a good turn. You always have to have a reason." George swung his head in the opposite direction. "Well, I apologise if we came across that way to you. I guess it's hard to believe that a person would lend a helping hand these days without expecting something in return." "Believe it." "Fair enough. I know one thing for sure. Your mother certainly doesn't like you coming out here. She gave me an awful roasting the day I visited your house a few years back." "You went to Mum's place?" Ross asked. He nudged his horse out from a clump of trees and crossed the sandy bed of the dry river, halting 20 feet from George. "To say thanks and to offer to pay you for some of what you'd done," George replied, hoping to prolong the conversation. "You've been a real help to me over the years, especially since this god-awful drought started." "She never told me you came looking." "Well, I got the impression I wasn't wanted, so I left real quick." Ross gave a rough laugh. "She's ballsy, my mum. Always has been. She's one of the reasons I'm here." "Sorry?" George said, confused. Ross scratched his ear and dismounted, straightening his back with effort. For a 70-year-old, he was still pretty agile, even if his movements were slow. "It's a long time ago, George." Dropping the reins so his horse could graze, he leaned against a tree and then reached for the packet of cigarettes in his shirt pocket and lit one. George dismounted and tied his own horse to a stump and then joined Ross on a fallen log. They sat companionably, the smoke from Ross's cigarette wafting about them. After a minute's silence, Ross spoke. "I guess I sort of figured it was better to just go about my business and do what I thought was right. And I did. Then your wife started spouting around the district about this arty thing she wants to do for your grandfather, and your little sister turned up. After her visit to the Banyan Museum, most of the district wants to know more about your grandfather's life. And the few left who remember the old days wish you'd all bugger off." "Why?" George asked. Ross took a deep puff of the cigarette. "Because not everyone has a high opinion of your grandfather. He did something when he came back from that war that riled a lot of people, and back then not everyone wanted to see his point of view. He made a lot of folk feel real guilty, the rest angry." George thought back to what Maddie had told him after her visit to the museum. "Did it have something to do with Germans?" Ross swiveled his neck and stared at George, then stubbed out the cigarette in the dirt. "What he did was draw attention to a number of families, and his actions made a lot of people in and around Banyan feel mighty uncomfortable. Some of the folks involved have descendants living in Banyan today. But all that aside, he did the right thing by my mum, and despite the fact the old girl's been in a bad mood for as long as I can recall, your grandfather looked after her for a time when her situation was real tough. Of course, there's a cost to everything, and Mum could never forgive your grandfather."
1: "I don't know what you're talking about," George admitted.
0: "Well, of course you don't," Ross replied. "The Harrows made sure it was all kept quiet, and Mum agreed to it. I understand there's a pecking order in society. Mum doesn't, but I sure do. Anyway, me helping you and your mother is just a way of repaying your grandfather's kindness."
1: "So it was you all those years ago. My mother said she believed that someone was giving her a helping hand when she and Dad were running the place."
0: Ross nodded and looked away. "She was a good woman. It was the right thing to do. Actually, I probably wouldn't have kept on poking about the place after your father died.
1: and Sunset Ridge was leased,

0: but I got used to coming out here. I'd rather be riding through the scrub feeling useful than sitting in a chair like most of the retirees watching television or down at the club playing pokies. How come you didn't just tell me years ago? George was flummoxed. Because it would have got around the district eventually, you know that. Now, I'm not having a go at you, George, but either you or that wife of yours would have said something, even in passing. And I'm not a believer in people having to know everyone's business. Some would have said I was off my rocker. George stretched out each of his legs before standing. My heart's not as sound as it used to be. In fact, I reckon this will be one of my last rides around Sunset Ridge. Don't look like that. I'm not a bloke that needs pity. Anyway, when you turned up this morning, I figured you deserved to know why I've been rambling around here for so many years, and it seemed the timing was right. Hang on. George watched as Ross mounted his horse. You haven't told me what Grandfather did for your mother. Ross pulled his hat brim low over his face. Son, it's not my story to tell.
1: Sunset Ridge by Nicole Alexander, narrated by Cynthia Howell. The ride home took George through a desolate landscape. Although intrigued and pleased by his conversation with Ross, his good mood soon ebbed. The country felt flat and lifeless, as if all the energy had been sucked from it. At times it was as if the tired heart of the land strained beneath his horse's hoofs. No grass remained to bind the soil together. Little by little the vegetation had simply melted away, leaving the paddocks devoid of ground covering. Manure stippled the pockmarked ground that was crisscrossed by the narrow indentation of sheep tracks leading to and from water. Here and there the white bones and animal hides of the dead swept in and out of George's field of vision, and still the great trees waited for rain. George understood that he was only a custodian for the next generation, and yet at times he was almost beyond tending the property anymore. The inadequacy of his daily rounds reminded him of a doctor unable to treat the dying, and he was unsurprised at his depressed mental state. In some respects, he was fortunate to have endured for so long. However, the inevitable was approaching. In a few months, they would no longer be able to afford sheep feed, and he would have to approach the bank again, cap in hand. He knew that any goodwill had already been consumed by the loan for the homestead renovations. Were it not for the fact that he hoped the project would lift his wife's spirits, George would never have agreed with Rachel's plans. It was not as if the homestay would bring in thousands, nor did he suspect that Rachel would be the one to clean the house and make the beds and cook the food for the paying guests. The honeymoon was definitely over, and in its place he was left with a whinging wife and a drought that threatened to push them off the land. If the retrospective did not eventuate, he would have to ready for the worst. They would go to Rachel's parents. The thought of the small granny flat behind the weatherboard Queenslander in Brisbane terrified him. He could feel it now, the bricks and mortar reminder of a life lost and the accusing wife who married a grazier and ended up with a busted-ass farmer. What would he do for a living? What would he tell his mother? Despite the fact he considered selling up 4 years ago and had said as much to Maddie, the reality of moving on was very different. He was skilled with horses and sheep, and in a good season he was adept at managing the untamable land of his ancestors. The bush was his office, the sky his ceiling. The thought of a patch of lawn and a square of sky designated by the life of the urban dweller gave him palpitations. Having tried to explain these feelings of heritage and identity to Madeline, the expression on her face only served to reinforce Rachel's complete lack of understanding. This may have been his sister's childhood home, but she was as removed from bush life as was the barrister's daughter he had married. They had no attachment to Sunset Ridge. To them, it was merely a piece of dirt. One thing kept his pride intact. kept him from losing himself in grog and a niggling sense of uselessness. It was true that there were times when he wanted to run away from the land of his forefathers, yet a greater responsibility kept him tethered to it. Many others had walked this crusty shell before him, and they were of his blood and they had not given up. He thought of his mother doing the best for the family, and he knew that it was time for him to make a few adjustments. No one could control the elements, and the bitter war raging between land and sky. However, George could ensure that he did everything in his power to keep the property in the Harrow family. Madeline and Rachel were sitting at the kitchen table with cups of coffee when George walked in the door. "The Stepworth Gallery is not interested in a retrospective," Madeline advised. They were quite blunt in their assessment of the economic viability of such an exhibition. She chose not to share the rest of the terse yet polite email, in which the director suggested that Madeline spend her time more fruitfully and that if she were looking for a project during her holiday, they could easily forward suggestions. George went straight to the fridge and opened a beer. "It's a bit early, isn't it?" Rachel snapped. "Tell George the rest, Rachel." Madeline cradled her head in her hands. George looked across as his wife spoke. "I've been trying to organise a district meeting in the town hall for next week, and I received word today that the Shire Council doesn't want anything to do with the retrospective." Madeline lifted her head and looked at her brother. "I don't understand. The Shire Council wouldn't be staging it. The Banyan District would, and as a district event, we could create a not-for-profit organisation and could probably even obtain funding." "The problem isn't so much the council as one councillor," Rachel continued. "He's a heavyweight in this part of the world, and he's dead against the idea. Everything from the mobile preschool to the local cricket club relies on him for sponsorship. You can imagine how important his contributions have become with this drought dragging on."
2: "Are you telling me," George began.
1: "Yes," Rachel said, "Horatio Cummins." Madeline listened as George and her sister-in-law rehashed the Harrow-Cummins pre-war history. Then George repeated his conversation with Ross Evans. Madeline couldn't believe it. "It's incredible. No wonder if Grandfather went broke. He was trying to help the Jacksons and Ross's mother." Madeline turned to George. "Well, don't you agree that he must have been giving Mrs. Evans money as well, based on what Ross told you and what we found in the ledgers?"
2: "I guess it's possible, Maddie," George replied.
1: "And he wouldn't say what this dreadful thing was that Grandfather did?" Madeline asked her brother.
2: "Not a peep," George said. "And now that I know about Grandfather's compassion, I have to wonder why old Mrs. Evans was so rude to me that day, even though her son said she never forgave Grandfather for what he did."
1: "I don't think Grandfather did anything wrong, Maddie. Ross said his actions made people feel guilty. So it sounds to me like he was trying to right a wrong."
2: "One that might have involved the Cummins family," Madeline said thoughtfully.
1: "And the Jacksons," Rachel added. George took a sip of the beer. "And Ross Evans's mother."
2: "It sounds like some triangle," Madeline agreed. "Do you know Horatio Cummins, George?"
1: "Not well," George replied. "He lives on the outskirts of Banyan. There was a falling out in the family and the business was split in half. His son Douglas now runs Cummins Farms here at Banyan, while Horatio has a large spread further east."
2: "Would it be worth approaching Douglas?" Rachel asked.
1: "What for?" Madeline asked, deflated. "With a negative response from Stepworth's, I will have to start approaching other galleries. Quite frankly, based on the Stepworth response, I don't like our chances of success."
2: "Damn it."
1: "Yes," George agreed with his wife. "Damn it all." Her brother's tone was terse, and as Madeline watched him place the cold beer to his brow, she knew that there was more on his mind than the David Harrow retrospective.
2: "Rachel," George said after he'd drained his beer, "I'm sorry to add more bad news to our increasing pile, but we're going to have to make some changes. Sonia will have to go."
0: "What? But..."
2: George raised a hand for silence. "And the renovations will have to stop. We simply can't afford to spend the money. Now the chances of an exhibition are unlikely."
1: Rachel gritted her teeth. "But you agreed to it."
2: George nodded.
1: "Yes, and now I'm disagreeing."
2: "You can't be serious," Rachel replied.
1: "I most definitely am."
2: George opened the fridge door. He reached for a beer but then changed his mind and selected the water jug and poured a glass.
1: "And one more thing, Rachel. You will have to get a job. Please don't look so stunned. This is our home and we have to work together to keep it going."
2: Madeline decided against remaining for the rest of the conversation. As the voices in the kitchen rose, she walked back to her bedroom. There was nothing left to do but pack.
1: Chapter 28. Flanders, Belgium, July 1917. They marched in single file along the duckboard, passing troops returning from the front line. These men, dirty and bloodied, trudged silently. The old soldier raised a clenched fist in salute, but mostly looked steadfastly at the back of the man before him, eyes glassy. Dave marched on, his mind blank. They were returning to the front, and the thought of what lay ahead deadened his soul. The brass talked of the success of the Battle of Messines last month, yet Dave, thrust from a training camp immediately into battle, could scarcely comprehend his changed circumstances. Messines haunted him. Regardless of how he tried to forget what he'd witnessed, his artist's eye impregnated his mind with filaments and fragments, much like the body strewn about this damaged land. Dave recalled the deep underground mines exploding, and the sky lighting up like a pillar of fire. There had been whispers of the noise being heard in England. Such was the strength of the explosions. The tremendous blasts had been detonated after 10 days of a sustained preliminary artillery bombardment. Guns and mortars had spun over their heads into the German lines while they sat in their trench, nerves fraying. When the order to attack had come, they were supported by tanks and the new Livon projectors that were designed to throw gas canisters into the enemy trenches. Dave had walked through no man's land with his brothers as a creeping artillery barrage maintained a curtain of fire just in front of them. At the time, he thought his chest would explode from fear. Only his brother's presence stopped him from turning around and running back to their trench. Turtle had been blown to pieces in the first hour, a casualty of their own guns and his impatience. Timing was everything. Dave recalled long periods of terror contrasted with snatches of wonder. Death had been all around, yet the casual gallantry of the men he served with as they dragged the dead into shallow holes was as inspiring and as bittersweet as birdsong on a clear, crisp morning. One night, he'd lain fear-frozen under the body of a digger as Fritz stood about smoking and talking, kicking absently at the fallen. Expecting the worst, he had listened to the sweet strains of a nightingale and wondered at such impossible beauty amid so much decay. On the fourth day of the battle, when their battalion was due to pull out, Marty and Riley had simply vanished. There weren't even body pieces left for identification.
3: 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Narrated by Cynthia Howell.
2: This book was published by Bantam in 2013. No unauthorised copying, broadcasting, or public performance of this recording is permitted.

0: But Arsenal winning, so it's genius, it's working.
1: Yeah, even by his standards, this is very remarkable. Simulated unexpected delays by sabotaging pre-match plans in pre-season. I mean, that's why they're champions. No stone unturned. I think he's also said he's recreated other scenarios to, you know, adapt to dressing room if it's too hot, team buses late, delaying meals, pickpockets, changing routes to stadiums. I mean, brilliant. Absolutely brilliant.
0: Does he leave all the kit behind for a certain game just in case? I don't know. Yeah. What level do you go to?
1: Play in your normal shoes in case the boots don't turn
0: up. Yeah, exactly. Got to plan for everything. And just a quick one. It should be a real test, though, at Sunderland, shouldn't it, John Southall? They snatched a late 2-2 draw, didn't they, in this fixture last season?
1: Yeah, it'll be tough. I mean, you'd hope that Sunderland will test and push Arsenal, make it uncomfortable for them. But they look so strong. They're so organised. They're so well drilled. They're so strong in every position. You just can't see them losing. Odegaard's been brilliant, great start. Konza's come in, hit the ground running. Likes of Guimaraes, Zubimendi, they're both on the bench as well. So, I mean, they've got such depth. You can't see beyond an Arsenal victory.
0: Now, pointless Tottenham Hotspur, who are without a win, face an Everton side who are yet to lose. So is the pressure mounting then on Roberto De Zerbi?
2: It's difficult to believe right now because we are not winning, we are not scoring. But I'm positive because I believe in my player, I believe in this group. We are in the right way, in the right moment, the improvement.
0: Well, improvement, but Tottenham could fail to score their opening four league matches for the first time ever. It's quite shocking, John Bennett, really, considering the $450 million that's been spent bringing in these new players.
3: It was never going to be a quick fix, though, even with the 10 new players. When you're a team that's finished 17th in the last two seasons, but I am shocked that they haven't scored a Premier League goal yet, because you look at what he did at Marseille. His first five games at Marseille, they scored 15 goals. I think they were unlucky not to score against Forest last weekend, if you look at their stats, the expected goal stats. But it's really concerning, and it's got to change pretty quickly. I think it will in the end, but I'm just shocked that they haven't scored a goal yet.
1: Do you think he's got to go, John?
3: I'd give him more. You know, I'm all for giving managers time, John. You know me.
0: Yeah, he's making all the big calls today. Right, Coventry City are the other team without any points or goals so far this season. They're at home to Brighton. They'll need a boost of confidence, won't they, John Southall, to really believe, I guess, they belong at this level.
1: Yeah, but as we said a minute ago, I think they did okay against Manchester City last week. They created chances and unlucky not to get something. So I think that will give them belief. I mean, this could be the day they get their first points of the season. Brighton have been unconvincing, one win against Villa on the opening Sunday. But, you know, hard to judge because Villa was so bad in that game. So I think Coventry might see this as a really good opportunity. But a bit like Fulham, as we said a moment ago, they need a win before the international break as well.
0: So some pressure on the teams then who are battling to get their first points on the board. That's in the Premier League. Elsewhere then, John Bennett, a team from Paris could go top this weekend in the French top flight, but it's not Paris Saint-Germain.
3: Yeah, and John got to know their manager very well last season, Liam Rossignol, who is doing really well after that short spell where he had a difficult time, didn't he, at Chelsea. 3 months after getting sacked from Chelsea, brought in by Paris FC, very ambitious club, literally next door to Paris Saint-Germain, 11th last season after getting promoted. Now they're second after three games, one draw, two wins. They play Lyon on Saturday. If they win, and earlier in the day, Monaco dropped points against Strasbourg, they will go top. They're very ambitious. I think they'll finish in the European places, Paris FC.
0: Let's end with the German fairy tale team, because they're meeting the Bundesliga's Mutjet.
3: Elversberg are the fairy tale team. The town with no railway station, population of 13,000, three promotions in the past 5 years. They've climbed from the fourth tier of German football to the top flight. And they've won both of their first two matches, beat Bayer Leverkusen and Mönchengladbach. I don't think the fairy tale will continue against Bayern Munich.
0: OK, let's see what happens then on Sunday, one of the big games in Germany. My thanks to John Bennett and to John Southall.
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0: To tennis now, it's men's semi-finals day at the US Open at Flushing Meadows. Let's go live to New York with our tennis correspondent, Russell Fuller. And first up, a repeat of the gold medal match at the Tokyo Olympics between Germany's Alexander Zverev and the unseeded Karen Khachanov. And that, Russell, is after American success in the women's doubles final.
5: Yes, for Taylor Townsend and Katerina Siniakova of the Czech Republic, they are the top seeds and they are an all-conquering pair. They've beaten the American wildcards of Ashlyn Kruger and Robin Montgomery 6-2 in the deciding set. It means that Taylor Townsend has completed the clean sweep of all the Grand Slams. So she's done the Grand Slam by winning all the women's doubles titles. Katerina Siniaková has done it for a second time. And it means that on time, in around about 15 minutes, we'll see Alexander Zverev, the top seed here, the French Open champion, the Wimbledon runner-up, up against Karen Khachanov, who is the world number 50. And if he wins this semi-final, he'll be the lowest-ranked US Open men's finalist in history since they began the rankings in 1973. He has been in two Grand Slam semi-finals before, so he's not to be taken lightly.
0: There's an All-American showdown later between Ben Shelton and Francis Tiafoe. That should be an incredible atmosphere, Russell, and what is a poignant day in New York and the biggest match of both their careers.
5: Yes, perhaps very fitting that we get an All-American semi-final as New York and other cities in the United States remember the 25th anniversary of the attacks of 9/11. The flags are at half-mast around the Billie Jean King National Tennis Center, and the Arthur Ashe Stadium, where I'm sitting at the moment, will start glowing light blue when dusk falls to remember the events of 2001. And then we will see which of those two has the latest chance to become the first American male winner of the singles title here since Andy Roddick in 2003. It was Ben Shelton who beat Carlos Alcaraz in a fifth set tiebreak at 3:33 in the morning in the quarterfinals. Francis Tiafoe has not had things all his own way either. He had to recover from two sets to love down to beat Alex Mickelson, also in a fifth set tiebreak in his quarterfinal match.
0: Now, both Americans lost in the women's semi-finals as Coco Gauff and Jessica Pegula were knocked out. But it means on Saturday we have a blockbuster showdown then for the title between the new world number one, Elena Rybakina, and the two-time defending champion, Aryna Sabalenka.
5: Yes, and should Aryna Sabalenka need any more motivation, and I don't think she does because she's not won a Grand Slam this year and it's her final opportunity, she will face the woman who will replace her at the top of the rankings on Monday. Sabalenka was in superb form. Jessica Pegula played very well in that first set in particular, which Sabalenka won 7-5 before completing victory by winning the second set 6-2. The second semi-final, much lower quality, but credit to Rybakina, who dropped the first set against Coco Gauff to come back and win a tight third set by 6-4.
0: Russell, thank you. Enjoy the action there as the semi-finals then get underway shortly. Now on to athletics. It's day one of the brand new season-ending Ultimate Championship in Budapest. Developed by global governing body World Athletics, it's been designed to be the best against the best, with prize money unmatched in the sport's history. Our athletics commentator, Ed Harry, will be watching. And Ed, what are the key differences then between the World Championships and what we're going to see over the next 3 days?
6: Well, Hailey, rather than having 9 days of competition, we've got three sessions of 3 hours each. There are 13 individual events for men and women. So some events and therefore some athletes have missed out completely. There are also two mixed relays, a 4x1 and a 4x4. There are no medals. The title of being the ultimate champion, that's the real prize. However, all athletes have received a personalised bracelet there in Budapest. If you win your event, the trophy you receive and the bracelet connect together to form a unique momentum. Reigning Olympic, World and Diamond League champions have all qualified automatically. Others have received invites and everybody else is there based on their world ranking. Now, 2 years out of every four, the World Championships already closed the season. The Ultimate Championship will now do that in the other 2 years. And World Athletics President Seb Coe says this is about trying something new.
7: It's really important that our sport is understandable. And we need to make sure that our rules, our regulations, our new formats help us tell a better, more compelling story. And we also want this championship to be an incubator for change. As a proud Sheffielder, I would describe it as a blast furnace, ultimately casting and shaping what our sport can look like going forward. And we want to take some of those innovations into the World Championships, into Olympic Games, through every aspect of our sport.
0: World Athletics President Seb Coe there. Ed, a lot has been made of the prize money on offer. How much are we talking?
6: More than twice as much as you get for winning the Diamond League final at the Ultimate Championship, Lee. $150,000 for each winner, $75,000 for finishing second, $40,000 for coming third. The total prize pot is $10 million. Usain Bolt is the event's ambassador. He's the ultimate legend, to give him his full title. So if a sprinter were to win today's mixed 4x1 relay, plus both the 100 and 200 metre titles over the weekend, that would be $450,000 earned in around 48 hours. How much would Bolt have loved that kind of an opportunity?
8: I was having a conversation with Safa before I came here. We were actually talking about that same thing. We're like, geez, we missed out. We missed out on this cash prize. You know what I mean? I won a few championships, and it still doesn't add up to all the cash. So it's big. And I think it's good for the sport. It incentivizes athletes to come out here and do their best. You know what I mean? To show up and to be ready, because it is what it is. This is a job for us, and this is what we do. So. It's sad I missed out on it, but I'm happy for the athletes.
0: Even the ultimate champion Usain Bolt is a little jealous. So, Ed, who are the winners then with those big checks on the opening night of competition?
6: Well, the first ultimate champions were the United States, victorious in that mixed 4x1 relay that opened up proceedings. The men's 5,000 metres has just been won by Jakob Ingebrigtsen, and two individual champions so far in the field events, Jaroslava Mahuchik in the women's high jump and Merlin Hummel taking the men's hammer.
0: Ed, thank you. Now, the biggest team competition in women's golf, the Solheim Cup, is finally poised after Team Europe and the USA finished the opening day level on 4 points each. It's only the second time in Solheim Cup history that day one has ended in a tie. The defending champions, Team USA, looked set to take a lead when the final match of the four balls went down to the 18th hole, but Spain's Carlota Sagando produced an epic par to tie the match.
9: Big momentum going into tomorrow, so hopefully we can take that into tomorrow foursomes and win both morning and afternoon.
0: The BBC's golf correspondent Ian Carter has been following the day's events, and Ian, after the morning session finished 2-2, the afternoon's four balls proved to be just as close, going right down to that final pairing on the final hole.
10: Absolutely. It was an extraordinary close day. The foursomes, as you say, shared 2 points apiece, and then it all came down to the last match on the course to decide which of these two teams had edged the opening day, and it ended in a rare tie. Carlota Sagando holed from 15, 16 feet for an unlikely par after spraying her second shot right. Somehow she managed to get the ball up and down for a par four. That after Nelly Korda and Lauren Coughlan had both left good birdie chances short as they sought to snatch the win that would have given the day to the United States. In the afternoon, I think the real heroes for Europe were Mimi Rhodes and Nastasia Nadeau, both rookies, both wild cards, and they forced a 2-1 win over Alison Corpuz and Austin Kim. But from a European point of view as well, there'll be disappointment that Charlie Hull and Lottie Woad could only yield half a point from two outings. Yelimi No was a real hero for America in the halved match, playing alongside the very underrun Angel Yin. And the most convincing match of the afternoon was a 5-3 win for Megan Kang and Alison Lee against Celine Boutier and Nana Madsen. And I think a lot of European observers will question the wisdom of sending them out for a second successive defeat, particularly as the two pairs that won in the morning for Europe were rested for the afternoon session.
0: And Ian, it is so close, of course, on the scoreboard, but I just wonder, how significant do you think that final hole success could be for Team Europe then, as they try to seize the momentum now heading into the second day?
10: I think that they will certainly be dining on the first evening with a lot more energy as a result of that unlikely half on the 18th green. It was a shot of electricity that went through the European team room. There's no doubt about that. I think it will strengthen the resolve of the Americans. This match is way too close to call. We said it beforehand, and the first day has really illustrated that point very, very well. Of course, it could all change on day two. But what an absorbing day. And certainly, I think the Europeans will take great heart from just the gutsy determination that was on show, particularly from Carlota Sagando, to force that half in the closing match and make sure it was on as even at the end of day one.
0: Ian Carter in the Netherlands with the Solheim Cup. Elsewhere this Friday, Kimi Antonelli's Mercedes set the fastest time in Friday practice for this weekend's Spanish Formula One Grand Prix. It's the first race to be held at the new high-speed street track in Madrid. The fourth and final rugby union test of South Africa's series against New Zealand will be played in the United States at the home of the NFL side Baltimore Ravens. The series currently stands at 2-1 to the Springboks, who hosted the first three games in South Africa. And the events commemorating those attacks on September 11th, 25 years ago, have been taking place across the United States. And later, the New York Yankees and the New York Mets will play a memorial baseball game. We're back with Sports World this Saturday from 13 GMT, with all the sporting action from around the world, including reaction to the US Open men's semi-finals and a look ahead to the women's final with a live Premier League game of Liverpool against Fulham. But from us all on Sport Today, it's goodbye.
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24: Hello, and welcome to this special UK summer edition of The New Statesman, episode 153, for the week, the 21st of August, right through till the 3rd of September. I'm Keith McCarron. In today's programme, Mark Carney's Trump gamble. The Canadian Prime Minister thinks America's hostility is now permanent. And then, Ukraine is surrounded by false friends. MAGA hasn't started supporting Zelensky, it just worships power. And finally today, novelists don't like art anymore. Several recent books take aim at the exploitative, exclusionary and shallow art world. Those articles in today's programme. From International Politics, published the 28th of August, Mark Carney's Trump gamble. The Canadian Prime Minister thinks America's hostility is now permanent. And this article is by Freddie Haywood. The most interesting aspect of Mark Carney's speech on the 22nd of August, which he delivered with dour resolve having just recalled his trade negotiators back to Ottawa, was not the promise to match Trump's new tariffs on Canadian products with his own reciprocal tariffs. It was that he said that this was a question of sovereignty, and that Canadian sovereignty necessitated that he did not capitulate, and instead met this attack with a suite of actions that hurt the Americans in retaliation. The backdrop to Carney's speech was that a deal to end the trade war, which had been under negotiation for the past year, had fallen apart last week at the final hour. Trump has since suggested that he will rename Lake Ontario as Lake America, and J.D. Vance has called Canada a state, implying it isn't a real country. American demands that were unacceptable to Ottawa included a request for streaming services to be allowed to shunt locally produced and French-speaking shows down the algorithm, and that America had a say over Canada's trade deals with other countries. The final point is illustrative. Part of the Don Road Doctrine is that the administration now thinks it has the right to control what happens across the Western Hemisphere. The implication is that governments in the Americas rule at Washington's pleasure. Its ambassadors become provincial consuls. America hovers over their national parliaments to keep China from expanding its influence on the continent. The president becomes some sort of continental emperor. And yet, here was the Canadian Prime Minister in rebellion. He framed a trade war in terms that made the maintenance of sovereignty the primary factor in whether he would sign the peace agreement. You don't hear that language much from his fellow politicians on the Western left. Few see economic independence in terms of national sovereignty. In Britain, talk of sovereignty got sullied by those Little Englanders and their obsession with the British Constitution. In Europe, the debate over how to inoculate themselves against Trump has focused on military independence, particularly the onshoring of the production of materiel. Trump's tariffs have been interpreted as something that flattery and defence spending can ameliorate. The only time that European rhetoric has matched Carney's is when the threat has been territorial, i.e. Greenland, and never economic. "We recognised from the start that America has changed," Carney said. Again, note how different his analysis is to that of many in Whitehall, still wedded to the continuation of the special relationship. Carney pursued diversification away from the US from the moment he took office. His Davos speech, proclaiming that what they were witnessing was a rupture, not a transition, singled him out among America's allies for its sense of urgency and conviction that a new paradigm had arrived. In other words, Carney would have looked at the European deal and thought, that might work for a while, but wait until Trump wants more. Instead of seeing Trump's protectionism as the inevitable consequence of there being an erratic man in the Oval Office, and therefore something that would pass once Trump lost interest or power, Carney has cast the trade war in political rather than personal terms. "Last spring I warned that America is trying to break us so that they can own us," he said. The monetarist has become the political economist. It's worth dwelling on the framing because it has a material impact on the outcome of the trade war. Carney's gamble is that the victor will not be defined by which side can inflict the most pain, but by the amount of pain each side can endure. And the pain will be real. Around 70% of Canadian exports go to the US. Canadians have stopped buying American alcohol, leading to American alcohol exports across the northern border dropping by 85% at one point last year. Both sides have now announced 50% tariffs on around $20 billion of the other's exports. Carney's material language is designed to rally Canadians around this warlike mission to defeat an attack by a foreign power. He does not have the same leverage that China had in its own trade war with the US, such as rare earths and critical production of magnets. He knows that Canadian resilience will be necessary to overcome the probable factory closures and job losses. To steady them through that, he has not said that higher tariffs are the unfortunate but necessary cost of the American military alliance. Instead, he's cast the White House as a hostile actor. Carney's hope is that the defence of Canadian sovereignty is powerful enough to maintain national unity in the face of Trump's onslaught. It will be a test case for whether his singular response to the Trumpian age can hold under pressure. He will have noticed that further economic turbulence will increase the likelihood that Trump loses the House and the Senate in November, and that Trump backtracked in the trade war with China. And yet, Trump has shown little interest in doing anything to reduce the losses he will suffer in these elections. Look at how long it took for him to try to extricate himself from the Persian Gulf. It requires a mammoth shift in public opinion for Trump to lift his eyes from Fox News. On top of that, Vance and Trump seem to have a personal hostility towards Canada, exemplified by their imperial designs on the country. It's unlikely that smacking their smaller neighbour around will soon lose its appeal. All of which justifies Carney's view that the shift in the relationship is permanent. But let's see. How this plays out will be of much interest to those across the Atlantic. And that article from International Politics, Mark Carney's Trump Gamble, the Canadian Prime Minister, thinks America's hostility is now permanent. And the article was by Freddie Hayward.
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24: This next article is also from International Politics. Luma's Lament, published the 28th of August. Ukraine is surrounded by false friends. MAGA hasn't started supporting Zelensky, it just worships power. And the article is by Alexander Etkind. In July, Laura Loomer, Trump whisperer, conspiracy entrepreneur, and the self-styled most banned woman in the world, went to Kyiv, sat out a missile attack in a bomb shelter, and interviewed Volodymyr Zelensky and his military commanders. She returned home having found her roots in Ukraine. Archivists, she says, unearthed traces of her ancestors in the records of the Pale of Settlement. With her usual energy, she now talks of her love for Ukraine. For the Russian propaganda she spent years amplifying, she feels nothing but disgust. Having seen the reality of war, she demands Patriot missiles for Ukraine, and she hopes to convince Trump to provide more aid. Luna's pilgrimage is the biggest success of a Ukrainian campaign to lure the American right, which in the last decade has been surprisingly warm to Moscow. The campaign's earlier triumph came in 2024, when Ukrainian Baptists persuaded Mike Johnson to pass the $61 billion aid package requested by the Biden administration, which had been stuck in Congress for 6 months. Allegedly, the Ukrainians appealed to the speaker's favourite verse of scripture, "You have come to your royal position for such a time as this." Under Johnson's leadership, Congress passed the bill, but the speaker soon reversed his position on helping Ukraine. That is the trouble with conversions of convenience. Once changed, a position can be revised again, with reference to new threats. And the American right is only one front in a wider contest. Across Europe, politicians of post-communist vintage, anti-migrant, anti-green, and quietly loyal to the Kremlin, are changing their positions on Russia's war with a speed that scrambles the old maps of left and right. Sorting the true conversions from the convenient ones is the old problem beneath the news. In a podcast conversation posted this month, historians will quote it as a remarkable document of our era. Loomer discussed her experience with Nate Vance, a former Marine and the Vice President's cousin, who spent nearly 3 years fighting in a Ukrainian volunteer unit. Vance left Ukraine just before his cousin's inauguration, because, he said, the Russians might target his unit to capture him, and he did not want to risk the lives of his comrades. In an interview with Le Figaro, he went as far as calling Trump and J.D. Vance Vladimir Putin's useful idiots. Yet he remains hopeful that his relation to the vice president will help the White House revise its Ukrainian policy. Both Vance and Loomer visited Bucha, and both spoke of the atrocities Russian soldiers committed there. Vance was keen to learn the reasons for Loomer's conversion, and she produced a classic penitent script. Deceived by the Russians, she changed her stance because she saw the truth of the Ukrainian struggle. She apologised for her earlier mistakes, but she feels no guilt for changing her opinion. In fact, she's proud of her ability to change it. Built by converts, our civilization does not trust them. Yet the right to change faith is a basic right, which should be respected as much as the freedom to persevere. A theorist and practitioner of conversion, St. Augustine, mused about the strange pleasure of watching a battle, real or staged. Why is it that man desires to be made sad? He desires as a spectator to feel sorrow. This very sorrow is his pleasure. The public is called on not to help but only to grieve, Augustine explained, and this produces miserable madness. But this low-risk, high-pleasure partaking in someone else's suffering is not the only option. Outsiders can help effectively, whether as a soldier like Nate Vance or as a witness like Laura Loomer. In a society that is miserably mad but still retains traces of democracy, witnessing has a political impact. For MAGA and the Trump movement, the deeper story is what did not change. Loomer's conversion runs on her oldest fuel, Islamophobia. She praises Ukraine, falsely, as Muslim-free, with Kyiv's great mosque and the Crimean Tatars invisible to her. She damns Putin as a coward for kissing the Quran and recast Russia as an empire where millions of Muslims dominate Moscow. Her conversion is more durable than it looks, precisely because Ukraine won her over, not by curing her bigotry, but by capturing it. Though the Quran has very little to do with this, Russia's mutuality with Iran is real. Their wars are converging, and the US is involved in both. More American than Trump, the flamboyant but deeply conservative Loomer, has an odd counterpart in Germany. The professional parliamentarian and self-styled communist, Sarah Wagenknecht. Born in East Germany and partly trained in the Netherlands, Wagenknecht has developed neo-Stalinist beliefs that would make Jeremy Corbyn look a centrist. Her economics wander, central planning in one decade, social market economy in the next. But her populist conservatism never dies. She admired Chavez's Venezuela, hates green politics, and is hawkish on migrants. She's been an anti-vaxxer, a Eurosceptic, and an anti-American through and through. Her biggest political passion is Putin's Russia, sympathy for the regime, indulgence for its invasion of Ukraine, and longing for Russian gas. Too radical even for Die Linke, the left party, she split it 3 years ago to found her own movement, the BSW, the only party in a German parliament since 1871 named after its living leader. Her support is limited, but in Germany's fragmented politics, a small party can be kingmaker, and the BSW plays on both sides of the board at once. In Thuringia, it governs with the Christian Democrats. In Saxony, Anhalt, which votes on the 6th of September. Wagenknecht has signalled that her party could help the AfD minister-president into office. Opposed in everything else, the BSW and the AfD are welded together by a single force, their loyalty to the Kremlin. On the 13th of August, Bjorn Höcke, the AfD's leader in Thuringia, released a video that was half proposal, half provocation. He offered Sarah Wagenknecht the premiership of the land. He would tear down, he said, the firewall that isolates the AfD and build a bridge between the populist fringes of the right and left. Wagenknecht declined the courtship, a tactical trap, she said, not a genuine offer, admitting along the way that her own Thuringian deputies would not vote for her. The timing is the clue to this kind of party politics. Thuringia's minister-president, Mario Voigt, has been weakened by a plagiarism scandal. Earlier this year, Voigt was stripped of his doctorate by the Technical University of Chemnitz, the same university, as it happens, that granted Wagenknecht hers, for wholesale borrowings in a dissertation that examined, of all things, the manipulations of American politics in the 2004 Bush-Kerry race. Voigt is suing the university. While their premier does not acknowledge an obvious theft, his rivals are trying to steal his power in the light of day. The same mix of socialist origins, cultural conservatism, anti-green sentiment, and unavowed Russian sympathies is spreading all over Central Europe. Robert Fico of Slovakia, formerly a communist, now a social democrat, laid carnations in Moscow on the 9th of May. Since then, his statements on Russia and Ukraine have swung so wildly that Luma and Wagenknecht look righteous by comparison. In Chechnya, Andrei Babis, formerly a communist and, moreover, a listed agent of the State Security Service, has created an exotic coalition of populists, xenophobes and motorists that has drastically reduced his country's involvement in the war in Ukraine. The Czech-led Ammunition Initiative, the single largest source of Ukraine's heavy shells, has lost half its donors since Babis took office. All this matters. Europe now gives Ukraine the lion's share of its military and economic aid, far more than the US and more than the UK. In the US, the difference between left and right, two ends of a political horseshoe traditionally bent around domestic policy, is losing out to the antagonism between Russia's fellow travellers and their increasingly suspicious opponents. In Europe, pro-Russian actors move freely across the left-right divide, shaping coalitions that were supposed to be impossible in the previous era. The very character of Putin's regime, left and anti-Western for naive outsiders, oligarchic and ultra-nationalist for insiders and beneficiaries, mixes the bright colours of the political rainbow into a grey, indiscriminate mass. Political conversions and unholy unions come quick and easy in this climate. And since conversions are running in both directions, here is a rule of thumb. Respect the conversions that come with confessions, like Luma's. Distrust, even despise, the changes of political behaviour that come with no self-analysis at all, like Fico's. Augustine would approve. In war, brute force decides which ideas prevail and whose cause is just. The Trojans lost the argument because they lost the war, and it was the victors who wrote the poems we still enjoy. There are conversions that track truth. There are those that follow power, and some hybridize indistinguishably. Luma says she went to Ukraine to find truth. Her visit happened as Ukraine was turning the pendulum of war in its favour. Should the front give way, many fellow travellers will revise their loyalties. Luma's script could reverse again, as Johnson's did, but Nate Vance would still be fighting for Ukraine, even if on podcasts. Might is right remains the operative philosophy of politics, but the wheel of fortune completes its turn when justice becomes power. This is a lesson of the barbaric war in Ukraine. Every warrior prefers to be on the stronger side. The best warriors make their side the strongest. Ukrainian soldiers, not Western colonists, will determine what the coming European order authorises and what it leaves beyond the pale. And that article from International Politics, Luma's Lament. Ukraine is surrounded by false friends. MAGA hasn't started supporting Zelensky, it just worships power. And the article was by Alexander Epkind.
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24: And finally today, from Culture Books, novelists don't like art anymore. Several recent books take aim at the exploitative, exclusionary and shallow art world. And this article is by Lou Selfridge. Cork Street, London, the middle of summer. Another mid-tier gallery, another exhibition opening. The room is packed, but barely anybody is looking at the paintings. At least two men, their backs to the walls, have accidentally bumped into the canvases. Now a third. Nobody seems to notice or care. This may be an exhibition, but the art is reduced almost to an irrelevance. Everyone is here for the free wine, for the gossip, to see people, and most importantly, to be seen. Who cares what's on the walls? It's a situation observable nearly every day in London, and also in New York and Berlin, cities where the art world has swelled to the portly size at which people tend to forget that the point of an exhibition opening isn't just to network and stay in the loop, but to see art. I'm far from the only one who's made note of this strange phenomenon of disinterested art audiences. Similar scenes pop up in Alex Hyde's Exhibition and Dave Eger's Contrapposto, both recently published novels set in the contemporary art world, both disillusioned with the ambivalent and privileged attitude of many of the people who work in it. Rather than the glamorous image of the art world common in films and on television, these new books form part of a recent trend, alongside Brandon Taylor's Minor Black Figures and Paula Hawkins' The Blue Hour, of social realist art world novels, works more interested in the entitled, exploitative and exclusionary side of contemporary art. In Hyde's novel, one idealistic art student is singled out for praise for being the only one at a private viewing looking at the art. He'd stand for a long time, looking at work that didn't have the depth to merit a second glance, but he tried. It's a satisfyingly cynical observation, but it's hard to blame people who spend most of their time in the art world for being distracted. New York has gone from having 123 galleries in 1955 to having around 1,500 in 2026. London has undergone a similar transformation. During some weeks, you could go to 5 exhibition openings a night and still not see everything. At least half of what you do see is barely worth looking at, with inflated prices that make you question what exactly is going on. This heady mix of oversaturation and hyper-commercialisation means that many of the people working in the art world are oddly disinterested in looking at art. Why bother when there's another zombified, soulless abstract painting on every wall you turn to? Meanwhile, the young Midwestern artist at the centre of Iger's Contrapposto has just completed a series of full-length portraits of various models for his debut solo exhibition, when the gallerist calls to tell him that they are too large to hang on the walls. She bullied him into taping one end to the ceiling and the other to the floor, Egers writes. The gallery was so small that when people began arriving and drinking, in minutes someone had brushed against the portrait of Biljana and sent her feet drifting back to the wall like flypaper. All night, people holding tiny plastic glasses of red wine backed into Cricket's work. The gallery was so small, so crowded. Someone spilled on the portrait of Anders. It's an exaggerated display of the entitled behaviour that can make exhibition openings so insufferable for those who do care about the art, rather than the party attached to it. The art world throws up barrier after barrier to keep out working-class people, and in both novels, it's those who are the most privileged who tend to be least interested in the art itself. Cricket, the artist protagonist of Iger's book, uses his earnings from working at a train station cafe to take art classes in Chicago. He moves through the art world with a constant wonderment at how so many people seem to take it for granted. Hyde's rabble, meanwhile, got her first camera from a catalogue that took petrol tokens if you saved enough. "Dad let me use some for my birthday, then Pete put in some cash." She, too, is troubled by the laziness of many within the art world, marvelling at her fellow art students who sit around all day doing nothing at all. It takes a lot of privilege to forget what a ridiculous thing it is to be paid to look at, think about, and make art. But cynicism creeps into both novels. Reality takes hold, life moves on, and the characters realise that it's rather difficult to have a life in the art world if you're not willing to shed at least some of your anti-capitalist principles, play the market, and make some money out of the whole thing. In short, they become the bureaucrats that they so reviled in their youth. Most of us do, given enough time. Hyde ambivalently charts Rabble's transformation from an idealistic young student to a well-off art world operative in a tailored suit jacket. Pissed off because a collector is selling several paintings by the same artist at the same time. If new work floods the market now, she explains, the value comes down and we lose our grip on the sales in New York as well as London, Seoul. Can't you persuade him to hang on or sell one by one over a longer period of time? He must know it's a black mark in his book if he does this. Can't you have a word? Similar transformations occur in Contrapposto, where one character, previously an enfant terrible who dreamed of starting a new art movement and thought she was the reincarnation of Albert Camus, delivers a full-throated defence of the business side of contemporary art. "You're such an ass," she says when Cricket balks at the slick commercial gallery she is opening in a building owned by her stepfather. "This is how artists have power. We sell work. You're implying there's nobility in powerlessness. That's been an idiotic trope for too long. That participating in the business side of it taints you. Do you know how dumb that is, that artists have to be these fragile little wood nymphs that are too precious to touch the money?" These novels are being published a month after one of the industry's largest galleries, Pace, announced it would be reducing staff by 20% and cutting 50 artists from its lineup. Similar moves are taking place across the art world, with oversized galleries contracting in response to a recent dip in the market. Reading these two novels, it's hard not to lament over the young dreamers who have transformed into hardened shills of an industry they once despised, without quite realising how disposable they have become in the process. What, though, are the alternatives, especially for those who don't have their stepdaddy's money to fall back on? A 2024 report from the Creative Industries Policy and Evidence Centre found that only 5.2% of those working in UK museums, archives and libraries come from a working-class background. Initiatives like Meg Molly's Working Arts Club in the UK A free-to-join network which hosts career workshops and roundtables have emerged to support working-class people to work within the art world. But there's only so much that they can do. Many people have no choice but to drop out of the art world, unable to work for low or no pay, unable to break through in an industry that so favours those who can afford it. One of Igor's characters becomes a shipbreaker in a small town on the Turkish coast. One of Hyde's becomes a technician at a sixth form college in her hometown. It's a strange, sad loss for the individuals who are forced out of the art world by its elitism and lack of support for working class practitioners. But it's also a profound loss for the art world itself, which is made far poorer for being so damned rich. And that final article for today from Culture Books: novelists don't like art anymore. Several recent books take aim at the exploitative, exclusionary and shallow art world. And this article was by Lou Selfridge. Well, that's the program for today. Join me each week for readings from the New Statesman, Britain's progressive politics and current affairs magazine. This program was produced at 2RPH in Sydney for the Radio Reading Network of Australia. I'm Keith McCarron. Until next week, thanks for listening.

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0: 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You're with Leslie Heinzman, Adrian Grant, and Mike Lever on Vision Australia Radio. Today we consider if keeping native animals as pets helps conservation, followed by a story about Neil the seal. Is his celebrity status putting him at risk? And later we explore the history of witches and cats, but first here is Adrian to get us started.
1: And the article comes from the ABC website. A paleontologist at the University of New South Wales, Mike Archer, told Jeff Hutchison of ABC's Radio Perth that not allowing the public to keep native animals as pets was potentially a passport to extinction. And the title is, Could Keeping Native Animals as Pets Help Conservation of Threatened Species? Only South Australia and Victoria permit the keeping of native animals as house pets, and Professor Archer said that if it were more common, there could be greater interest in saving them. You wouldn't be interfering with what's happening to them in the wild, he said. What you're doing is increasing the love and fascination that the average Australian kid has for native animals. At the moment, the only thing they care about really are the animals they live with. That's what they're really going to look after. Unless we set up breeding colonies and enable people to have a pet quoll instead of just a cat, we're not going to get that bonding that we need for the next generation to care about the conservation of our Australian mammals. Professor Archer said that there was evidence that keeping them as pets could have prevented the extinction of the thylacine, also known as the Tasmanian tiger, by the 1930s. As soon as the Tasmanian sheep farmers decided that the reason they weren't making as much money as they expected was because the Tasmanian tiger must be eating their sheep, the Tasmanian government set up a bounty and 4,000 thylacine were killed, he said. The bounty was paid between 1888 and 1909 and is thought to be the primary reason between the thylacine's eventual extinction. The saddest thing about the whole story was during that period it was, of course, illegal to have anything to do with the thylacine. They were regarded as vermin, he said. Yet we've now done a lot of research on this, and it turns out a lot of Tasmanians were quietly discovering they could make wonderful pets, and they were keeping them. But it was illegal, and they ultimately had to turn them in and have them killed. If that had not been illegal, do we think the thylacine would be extinct today? Of course, the answer is no. Any animals we put our arm around and look after is guaranteed a future. It's those ones we don't care about and we try to have nothing to do with. They're the ones that are endangered. While not all native animals would be suitable for life in the suburbs, Professor Archer thinks marsupials would be ideal. They are so phylogenetically distant from us. We don't share disease with these animals, he said. He also suggested mammals, citing his own experience of keeping a chuddich, or western quoll, while living in Western Australia in the late 1960s. I fell in love with this animal, and the animal fell in love with me, he said. It was an obsessive user of kitty litter box. It was clean. It was like a puppy all its life. It stayed playful, wonderful, lovable. I just can't say enough nice things about it. Sadly, when Professor Archer moved to Queensland, the chuddich did not survive. I left it out in the backyard and unfortunately he bit a cane toad and he was dead in my arms 20 minutes later, he said. But apart from that disaster, he was the most spectacular pet I've ever had. While owning mammals and marsupials is off limits in most of Australia for now, having reptiles as pets is increasingly popular, according to WA-based reptile catcher Phil Schenberg. There used to be a stigma towards reptiles as not being an ideal pet, Mr. Schenberg told Joe Trilling. But as more knowledge is getting out there, people are discovering that they are quite interesting pets to have. Bearded dragons make great pets for beginners. They can be very interactive and quite easy to look after with the right husbandry. While owning reptiles is allowed in all states and territories, owners must get a license before taking on a reptile as a pet, and only certain breeds are allowed. Professor Archer said there needed to be a shift from the idea that the best way to preserve wildlife was solely to leave it in the wild. The old idea was to make sure that people didn't have anything to do with them, leave them in the bush and they'll be okay. Well, they're not okay, not even in Kakadu, he said. We need to keep fighting to conserve animals in protected areas, but we need other strategies and to be able to have breeding facilities. Opportunities to have them as pets is another conservation strategy that will add to the overall likelihood of success. Just like cats and dogs, Professor Archer believes many native animals would embrace domestic life. I had a pet swamp wallaby in the house with me, and it was like a dog. It was wonderful, Professor Archer said. It would sit on my lap, it shared cooked chickens with me, and all sorts of weird things. They love being with us. These are animals that are ready to cross the line and become your best friend. We've never given them this chance. We've said the only animals that are suitable for being companions with us are alien invading animals that we brought in from Europe, and this is crazy. And that article, Could Keeping Native Animals as Pets Help Conservation of Threatened Species?, appeared on the ABC, and the words are by Emma Wynne.
2: Neil the Seal's celebrity status putting him at risk, authorities warn. This article is by Jano Gibson from ABC News. It's a cold winter's night near a beach in Tasmania's south as a strange-looking creature balances its bulging body on top of a wooden fence. Naughty boy, someone can be heard saying in the background.

lips towards the camera. It's one of many viral moments on social media that have turned Neil, a 5-year-old elephant seal, into one of Tasmania's biggest celebrities. He's always been a bit of an icon, said Dale Creamer, who has been live streaming videos of Neil on his TikTok and Instagram accounts. He's up there with Queen Mary and cherries and apples and stuff like that. Elephant seals usually congregate in their thousands on remote islands in the Southern Ocean. But each year, about a dozen end up on the shores of Tasmania. Neil was born on the Tasman Peninsula in 2020 and has been returning to the same region twice a year ever since, coming back bigger each time. Most elephant seals return to where they were born and spend time on land to rest, molt and feed. His cute and sometimes mischievous behaviour, including chewing traffic cones and leaning on cars, has won him admirers far and wide. One video showing Neil knocking over bollards near the street corner where he currently likes to sleep has attracted more than 15 million views on Instagram. I think people can relate to him, Mr. Creamer said. A lot of people have said he's like the animal version of themselves. But authorities are concerned that Neil's popularity could become problematic. Since his recent return to Tasmania, onlookers have been gathering at his coastal location each day. Tasmania's Department of Natural Resources and Environment said some people are failing to heed warnings to stay at least 20 metres away. Certainly over the last week, there have been hundreds of people in attendance and possibly thousands visiting over the course of a day, wildlife biologist Sam Tumman from the department's Marine Conservation Program told 936 ABC Hobart. So there's a lot of attention. And sometimes there's some unwarranted attention towards Neil and some behaviours that we try to discourage. Mr. Tarman said there had been reports of some people taking selfies within a few metres of the Neil and occasions where children and dogs have got too close. This is really poor behaviour, he said. If Neil were in a colony, the 1,000-kilogram seal would normally be play-fighting with other seals. Mr. Tumman said there was a real risk of injury if Neil were to behave in a similar way in a public space. It's very dangerous to both the members of the public, and it places the long survival of Neil as an elephant seal visiting our shores in great jeopardy as well. When large wild animals have caused concerns overseas, authorities have sometimes taken drastic action to ensure public safety. One notable example was a 600-kilogram walrus called Freya, who was euthanized by Norwegian authorities in 2022. There's Freya, the walrus, and many other circumstances in the Northern Hemisphere where such large, powerful animals have not been tolerated by society and they have been euthanized, Mr. Tumman said. Now, I'll make it very clear that that is not our management approach, but we need the help of society. We need the help of members of the public to appreciate Neil, but not feel the desire to be in his face, not feel the desire to need to have a selfie with him, to appreciate him for what he is and where he is and know that he exists without the desire to be there in front of him. He has a lot of social media activity when it comes to Neil the Seal, Mr. Rockliffe said. It certainly sparked the attention and imagination of many people, both in Tasmania and abroad. But we need to be very mindful of Neil the Seal and keep a very close watch with respect to the proximity of Neil. And we need to be very mindful of leaving Neil alone to go about his daily routine. In addition to staying more than 20 metres away from Neil, authorities say dogs should always be leashed and at least 50 metres from the seal. They also say people should not engage with Neil or try to get his attention. And that article was entitled Neil the Seal's Celebrity Status, Putting Him at Risk, Authorities Warn, and was by Jano Gibson from ABC News.

0: You're listening to Pet Talk on Vision Australia Radio. It's great to have your company. Stay tuned to find out what research tells us about the influence of pets on their owners' well-being. But first, Adrian and Mike will share an article entitled Witches and Cats.
1: Exploring the history and ill fate of witches. We all know the trope of the witch and her cat, inseparable in popular culture. The cat is seen as the collaborator and friend to women who wield magic. Hermione Granger has Crookshanks, Sabrina Spellman has Salem, and Kiki and her cat Gigi ride together on a broomstick. Yet there is more to this than fiction, and the truth is weirder, darker, and often sadder. Cats are frequently mentioned in records from the witch trials, which ran from the Middle Ages through to the early modern period, first in Europe, later in North America. Alleged witches were accused of causing sickness or death, destroying crops, and generally bringing misfortune. Many things could identify a witch. Often it was bad luck and hearsay. Unneighbourly gossip could invite hysteria that drove communities to fear a person. We know that a witch mark, an unusual birthmark or mole, could identify a witch. Witches were mostly women, but not always. Sometimes they were old, sometimes young. Some of them were single, others were married. These people seldom truly engaged in magic or herbalism, though occasionally cunning folk, societally accepted folk magicians, who broke curses made by witches, found lost items, and helped with everyday issues, were accused of witchcraft. Sometimes alleged witches were associated with child killing and likely with abortion. Witches became the scapegoats for a wide range of problems. One of the reasons a person would be accused of witchcraft was fraternizing with animals, most frequently cats and hares, but also dogs, toads, and other creatures. After days of sleep deprivation and excruciating torture, many innocent people confessed to cursing people, shape-shifting into animals, and working with familiars or familiar spirits. It's from here that we derive the modern image of the witch and her cat. Familiars often appeared in the guise of animals, but they were thought to be demons who slipped unnoticed into houses. A witch and her familiars would form a reciprocal relationship. The familiar would help the witch practice magic, while the witch would help the familiar fulfill the family's needs, often feeding them blood and milk. Perhaps the reason the cat familiar spirit has stuck in our cultural memory is because cats were among the most common house pets at the time, and still are today. Unlike most pets, cats come and go as they please, prompting the worry that they may not be quite who they appear to be, but demons in disguise. To modern readers, a lot of the beliefs documented in the witch trials read like fantasy. The first woman executed for witchcraft in England was called Agnes Waterhouse. In 1566, she made her confession after being trialled alongside two other women, Elizabeth Frances, her sister, and Joan Waterhouse. Joan was found innocent while Elizabeth was let off with a lighter sentence. There was a complicated and strange story, possibly of siblings and unneighbourly rivalry. Elizabeth I, to be identified as a witch, accused her sister Agnes of witchcraft too. Agnes' alleged crimes were killing her husband, bringing illness to local men, and using evil magic to kill farm animals. She confessed that her familiar was a white spotted cat called Satan, gifted to her by Elizabeth, who in turn claimed once belonged to her grandmother, who taught her witchcraft. Elizabeth said that they became pregnant out of wedlock with a man called Andrew Biles. When he refused to marry her, she decided not to go ahead with the pregnancy. The cat, she claimed, instructed Agnes how to abort the pregnancy. Elizabeth said that she told Agnes how to encourage the cat to help perform witchcraft, instructing her to call him Satan and give him of her blood and milk as before. Agnes claimed she was a devout Christian, but that the cat didn't allow her to pray to God in English, preferring Latin. Agnes confessed to having the cat kill one of her own pigs to test his powers, and then to killing the farm animals of neighbours after arguments. She denied having successfully killed any humans with witchcraft, but was ultimately found guilty. Poor Agnes was condemned to die. This was a tense time to have a cat or to be over-friendly with other animals. Up and down the country, people were being scapegoated as witches and sometimes brought to trial and condemned to die.
2: In 1644, the self-described witchfinder general, Matthew Hopkins, accused an unnamed woman of witchcraft in Manningtree, Essex, after supposedly overhearing a conversation between her and other women about their meeting with the devil. After her arrest, the woman was deprived of sleep for 4 nights and afterwards confessed the name of her 6 familiars, including one who took the form of a cat named Holt, Jamara, who came in like a fat spaniel without any legs at all, and Pie Wacket, frequently portrayed as a cat in popular culture, but described in the trial records as being more of an imp. It is difficult to imagine such an entourage, harder yet to conceive of the fear that a woman and her animal companions must have inspired in their community. One of the most luridly detailed confessions is found in the 1662 trial of Isabel Gowdy, a woman who lived in Loch Loy, Scotland, and was married to John Gilbert, thought to be a farm labourer. Over a 6-week period, Isabel made a series of 4 confessions. Their content is fascinating, even if we cannot for certain know how much of it came about through torture, sleep deprivation, and other methods of coercion, and a series of leading questions about Isabel's involvement with the devil. She confessed to using effigies, crafted from clay, to cause harm to children, and then burning the effigies while chanting a spell. Child killing crops up frequently in the witch trials, suggestive that it was one of society's greatest fears. Isabel confessed to cursing the minister of local town Aldern, a religious man who had already expressed fears he was under a witch's spell. Isabel claimed she transformed into animals, including a jackdaw and a hare, by chanting, "I shall go into a hare, and I shall go in the devil's name." Others in her coven, she claimed, shapeshifted at will into cats and hares. Familiar spirit animals crop up so frequently in witch trial records, it's hard to dismiss them entirely. Scholars, writers, and artists have meditated on the role of familiar spirits, though their conclusions tend to be speculative rather than conclusive. Professor Ronald Hutton, a leading expert in witchcraft, has suggested the relationship between cunning folk, or witches, with familiar spirits may be a remnant of a pre-Christian belief system. The nature of this religion, however, remains unclear, and would be wise to doubt the malicious presentation of these animal-human relationships in the witch trials, conducted during a time of mass paranoia and empire building, where the state was working hard to establish Protestantism as the national religion and privatize common land. The alleged witches of the witch trials were likely victims of a wave of paranoia and fear that struck a deeply religious region during a time of rapid change, social precarity, and uncertainty. Fast forward to 1716, and England saw the last person executed for witchcraft, an unfortunate woman named Mary Hicks. Mere decades later, the Witchcraft Act of 1735 marked the end of the witch trials, making it a crime to accuse anyone of magical powers or witchcraft. The law concluded there was no such thing as witches, nor magic given from pacts with a devil, and that those who claimed to have such magical powers were con artists. Today, cat owners are unlikely to be accused of consorting with Satan, but the disparaging image of a crazy cat lady remains. If we decide, for whatever reason, to not marry or have children and instead live with a house full of cats, there is still the lingering cultural idea we are slightly unhinged, if not societally dangerous. At best, we are ridiculed for loving cats too much. At worst, socially ostracized. The witch was in part feared for her autonomy and her deep connection with the natural world and with animals. Thankfully, we're moving forward and increasingly embodying a new perspective, that having reciprocal relationships with companion animals is something to be celebrated. Cats, unlike many domesticated animals, have retained so much of their wildness. As their companions, we remember what it is to be wild and free.
0: And now a final article from the Daily Telegraph. Why cuddling your cat might not be the perfect end to a stressful day. Cats may not be the perfect comforter. Cuddling cats during stressful moments may not reduce anxiety and could intensify negative emotions, a study has revealed. A team from the Open University of the Netherlands in Heerlen set out to better understand the nuances and underlying mechanisms behind the influence of pets on their owners' emotional well-being. Participants were asked to fill out a questionnaire on their phones 10 times a day for 5 days, which asked them how they felt, what they were doing, and whether they were around and interacting with their pets. The study generated nearly 8,000 timely responses, allowing researchers to examine pet owner interactions in real time rather than relying on recollections. Though the study found that interacting with pets has a positive effect on emotional well-being overall, there was no immediate uplift in mood at the moment of stress, it was found. The positive effects of pet interaction on well-being appear to be genuine, but they don't seem to happen because pets help people handle stress better at the exact moment the stress occurs. Corresponding author Dr. Maker Janssens, an assistant professor of psychology, said, "Interacting more intensively with the companion animal did not provide additional emotional benefits beyond those that may arise from the animal simply being present. And when it came to our feline friends, researchers found that stressed cat owners were likely to feel more negative if they interacted with their cats. The research suggested this could be because cats are often more passive and less demanding in nature. It added a higher level of interaction might be more emotionally evocative. This might not match the need for support in stressful moments. Among dog owners, pet owner interactions did not intensify the negative emotions owners felt in stressful situations, although they did not improve them either. The researchers said there was no definitive explanation of this to date, and that their findings should be interpreted with caution. And they pointed out that the cat owner sample in the study was smaller than the dog owner sample, and the association between cats and stressed owners wasn't consistently observed. Researcher Dr. San Peters also stressed the results did not mean one species made a better pet than the other. And that article was Why Cuddling Your Cat Might Not Be the Perfect End to a Stressful Day from the Daily Telegraph. And That was our last article. You've been listening to Pet Talk, coming from our Perth studios. My name is Leslie Hindman, reading today with Adrian Grant and Michael Lever. That's all we have time for on the show today. I hope you can join us at the same time next week on Vision Australia Radio, VA Radio Digital, or online at varadio.org for more interesting stories and articles. 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
2: Welcome, everyone, to this week's edition of The Uncertainty Principle. I'm Sandra Rees, your presenter and reader, and reading with me today is Francis Cooper, Francis Cooper and David Walker. Thank you very much for your company, and we hope that you're going to enjoy the show, and we're going to be bringing you lots of articles about scientific discoveries and ideas and research, and covering our usual wide range of topics. We're going to tell you about worldwide problems with seaweed on our beaches and in the water, poor neurogenesis and its relationship to depression, resuscitating retinas, the oldest direct evidence for Earth's tectonic motion, and David's going to start with something very topical and tell us about Dolly Parton's contribution to science. Thank you, David.
3: Thank you, Sandra. Yes, as you all know, that Dolly Parton died last week at the age of 80. And this is an article from Nature News on the 26th of August, and it's about how researchers celebrate her contributions to science. And it was written by Elizabeth Givney and Dhruv Shenoy. Legendary country musician Dolly Parton has died at the age of 80 after a brief battle with cancer, her representative said in a statement on Tuesday. Parton, who was born in a poor farming family in Locust Ridge, Tennessee in 1946, became a singer and performer during her early childhood and earned 10 competitive Grammy Awards during her career. But she also left a mark on science, public health and education. She donated to medical centres, vaccine research and disaster relief. One of the most famous animals in science was named after her, Dolly the sheep, the first mammal cloned from an adult cell. Scientists around the world paid tribute to Parton following news of her death. Today is a sad day as we mourn an exceptional artist, a true champion of kindness and an ambassador of health and science, wrote Tedros Ghebreyesus, Director General of the World Health Organization, on social media platform X. Others reflected on how Parton wielded her fame for good. Few celebrities use their influence to support science so meaningfully, said Gaurav Kansagara, a cell biologist at the Institute of Stem Cell Science and Regenerative Medicine in Bengaluru, India. So here are five ways that Dolly Parton contributed to science. 1. Research funder. One of Parton's longest-lasting influences on science is her part in creating one of the major vaccines against SARS-CoV-2, the virus that caused COVID-19. In March 2020, Parton gave $1 million to Vanderbilt University Medical Center in Nashville, Tennessee, which created the Dolly Parton COVID-19 Research Fund. According to Mark Dennison, a Vanderbilt pediatrician and infectious disease researcher, the money helped fund the critical early stages of research into the then experimental messenger RNA vaccine, eventually produced by Moderna, the biotechnology firm based in Cambridge, Massachusetts. The fund has acknowledged in the first published report of the phase one trial of the vaccine, which appeared in the New England Journal of Medicine in July 2020. And at least 37 research papers credit the Dolly Parton COVID-19 Research Fund with support. Secondly, she encouraged vaccinations. Parton's advocacy for COVID-19 vaccines didn't stop at research funding. In March 2021, Parton was filmed while receiving a dose at the Vanderbilt University Medical Center, encouraging others to do the same. "I'm old enough to get it, and I'm smart enough to get it," quipped Parton, before reworking her hit song Jolene to include the words, "Vaccine, vaccine, vaccine, vaccine. I'm begging you, please don't hesitate." Parton getting immunised publicly provided a shot of hope, reassuring many that getting the vaccine was the best for them and their families, says William Schaffner, a researcher in preventative medicine at Vanderbilt University Medical College. "Dolly Parton created a connection between public health and the average person," he said. Thirdly, public health. Parton's philanthropy extended to a wealth of causes. In 1994, she contributed a version of the song "You Gotta Be My Baby" to the charity album Red Hot Plus Country, which was produced to raise money to fight HIV/AIDS. In her home county of Sevier, Tennessee, she raised $500,000 at a benefit concert for the LeCompte Medical Center, which opened in 2010 with a dedicated Dolly Parton Center for Women's Services. She also donated $1 million to pediatric infectious disease research at Vanderbilt. And this February, East Tennessee Children's Hospital in Knoxville was renamed the Dolly Parton Children's Hospital after an undisclosed generational gift funding a new pediatric residency program, rural telehealth, and specialist recruitment. And then fourthly, Dolly the Muse. The country singer, who held an honorary doctorate from the University of Tennessee, Knoxville, became an inspiration across the research world. Speaking to Nature in 2016, on the 20th anniversary of Dolly the Sheep's birth, John Bracken, a farm research assistant at the Rosalind Institute just outside Edinburgh, where the famous sheep was created, remembered making an off-the-cuff remark during the lamb's birth. He said that scientists would have to call the sheep Dolly, after Dolly Parton, because the cells were derived from mammary tissue. Parton was known, of course, for her very curvy figure. Rosalind embryologist Ian Wilmot wasn't initially keen on the idea, adding, "Being somewhat puritanical, I might have been a bit worried, but with hindsight, without a doubt, it was a great name." Fifthly, encouraging imagination. For many people in the United States, the singer is best known for the Dolly Parton Imagination Library, an initiative launched in 1995 that through a public-private partnership sends a free book to each month to children from birth to the age of five. Today, one in six US children under five receive books from the library, according to the organisation. Research into the program by the Dollywood Foundation, which oversees the library, found that it increased how often parents read to their children and improved children's scores on language and literacy measures. So finally, Parton's influence went well beyond biology. Her femininity, feminism, and support for people from sexual and gender minorities, among other things, have all been the subject of humanity PhD theses. So finally, we thank you, Dolly Parton.
4: My next article is entitled Early Plates and can be found in Scientific American, the June edition. And it begins, "The colossal movements of tectonic plates shape our world, influencing the composition of Earth's atmosphere, the planet's protective magnetic field, and perhaps even the flourishing of life. Now researchers have compelling evidence that some form of plate tectonics might have started as early as 3.48 billion years ago, according to a study in Science. Using magnetic traces from ancient pieces of Earth's crust, researchers found that a chunk of what is now Western Australia drifted towards the magnetic North Pole over a few million years as part of South Africa remained stationary. It's the earliest documented instance of relative plate motion by more than 500 million years, and it has implications for understanding early life on Earth and how the planet's tectonic activity began. Earth today is a jigsaw of giant chunks of crust that travel across the planet, smashing together like huge bumper cars, pushing up mountain ranges and melting back into magma along their edges. All this activity, called plate tectonics, seems to be unique in our solar system. It's believed that our rocky neighbour planets instead have a continuous solid shell. No one knows, however, how or when plate tectonics got started on Earth in the first place. It's one of the most fundamental questions in Earth science, says study co-author Roger Fu, a Harvard University paleomagnetist. Geologists use various tools to investigate the state of Earth's crust over the eons, but the gold standard is evidence of relative motion. That is, one piece of Earth's crust moving away from or toward another piece. For that, Earth's magnetic field, powered by the motion of the planet's core, holds the key. Like any magnet, Earth has north and south magnetic poles, aligning roughly with the globe's geographic poles. These poles flip at regular intervals. The last such reversal happened about 780,000 years ago. Right now, Earth's magnetic north is technically in the southern hemisphere. The direction and angle of lines of force curving between the poles become imprinted in molten rock as it solidifies near the planet's surface, providing clues to where ancient rocks have been. To find traces, the team analysed rock samples from remote parts of Western Australia and South Africa. These regions contain some of the planet's oldest cratons. They are chunks of now stable crust that have survived billions of years of grinding and melting processes and that form the building blocks of continents. The rock's layer's magnetic record shows the shifting of a chunk of the craton in Australia, while part of the craton in South Africa stayed still. Such motion is exciting because it suggests that there's likely to be a plate boundary between the two cratons, says Michael Brown, a University of Maryland emeritus geologist who was not involved in the study. Multiple researchers agreed that this study's findings likely represent the earliest we will be able to see such results, as so few rocks remain intact from Earth's first billion years. It's like having a 1,000-piece jigsaw, but you have only 35 pieces, Brown says. The relative motion doesn't tell us exactly what was going on in this period, he adds, but it can put new limits on the mathematical models that researchers use to recreate ancient Earth. Besides the evidence of relative tectonic motion, Fu and his colleagues also found evidence of the earliest known reversal of Earth's magnetic poles, around 3.46 billion years ago. Today, the study's findings demonstrate that Earth was behaving very similarly to what we see today, according to Jung Kuranaga, a Yale University geophysicist who was not involved in the study. The Western Australia craton the team studied is home to the oldest confirmed structures left behind by single-celled organisms, which date back roughly 3.48 billion years. Knowing the latitude of those rocks at the time could help researchers learn more about the conditions where early life flourished, and understanding what kind of tectonic operated back then may set limits on how Earth's modern plate tectonics got started. If we know what Earth's early tectonics look like, we can start to hunt for similar behaviour on other planets too. What kind of planet did life first appear on, Fu wonders. The answer is, he says, has implications for how abundant life is likely to be in the universe. And that's an article by Marissa Grunes and can be found in the Scientific American, the June edition.
2: Thanks very much, Fran. You're on The Uncertainty Principle on Vision Australia Radio. Now moving slightly from tectonic plates to seaweed. And this article's entitled, It's Not Your Imagination, Seaweed is Everywhere. And it's by David Helvaag, written on August the 23rd, and it comes from the website of the Sierra Club. Wildfires, smoke, floods and deadly heat waves have dominated the headlines this summer. Meanwhile, beachgoers have witnessed another consequence of rising temperatures. Seaweed is everywhere. Sandy beaches from Florida to the Caribbean and Mexico have been covered in massive, stinking mounds of sargassum, along with the thick green tides of sea lettuce off China, Korea and elsewhere. Harmful algal blooms are also proving particularly rough on Australia. Seaweeds, like our forests on land, are both exploding and declining. There are over 12,000 species of seaweed, 30 of which are kelp. Some valued seaweeds, the world's largest kelp forests, are being displaced by urchin barrens and turf algae, largely due to the growing presence of marine heat waves. In the United States, massive piles of sargassum hit Florida beaches, releasing hydrogen sulfide, which smells like rotten eggs. Governor Rick Scott at first resisted calls to announce a state of emergency, but then changed course and did so in a number of counties, including Palm Beach, where blue-green algae blooms, smelling like sewage, have become common. Mexican President Claudia Sheinbaum announced a $115 million plan to combat the growing mounds of sargassum seaweed that are impacting her nation's tourist industry. The Mexican Navy is installing offshore barriers and two big trawlers to collect it before the seaweed hits the beaches. Meanwhile, Australia has experienced its worst and longest-lasting harmful algal bloom in history, which, over the last year, has had a deadly impact on marine life along one-third of its southern coastline, also known as the Great Southern Reef. And in China, with most of the year's sea lettuce bloom floating just offshore, in the past it's covered hundreds of miles of beaches, local media is highlighting new efforts using harvesting ships and land-based processing of the emerald green seaweed in the hope of converting it to agricultural biofertilizer. The consequences of these seaweed and algal bloom outbreaks extend far beyond the ability to enjoy a day at the beach. An annual report released on this summer's 1,332 square mile dead zone in the Gulf of Mexico pointed out that a massive algal bloom was in part responsible for the phenomenon. The Midwest's agricultural runoff down the Mississippi River feeds the algal bloom with nutrients, and then, as the algae sinks, it is in turn fed on by bacteria. This process sucks all the oxygen out of the water, killing whatever life can't flee fast enough, including crabs, clams, and brittle stars. This nutrient-generated dead zone has been growing and morphing since at least the 1970s, sometimes to the size of New Jersey. Algae, along with cyanobacteria, is one of the basic building blocks of life on Earth. Along with generating the oxygen in our atmosphere during the Great Oxidation event 2.5 billion years ago, a billion years ago, multicelled algae evolved into seaweed, marking the beginning of complex life. Today, however, algae and seaweed are expanding, blooming, turning toxic, and decaying within decades, years, sometimes even days, due to human influences on the ocean. The common denominator among all this activity is marine heat waves, extended periods of unusually high ocean temperatures. July broke an all-time temperature record for the entire ocean, as did June, with severe marine heat waves in the Atlantic, Pacific, and Western Mediterranean. 2025 was reported as having the hottest global ocean surface temperature on record, a grim milestone likely to be broken again this year. This trend has been long predicted by scientists. The ocean absorbs about 90% of all human-caused atmospheric heating due to the burning of fossil fuels. Nutrients from synthetic fertilizers also run off into oceans and are supercharging seaweed and other algal bloom. As a result, today's sargassum blooms are being fed by a combination of warming waters and increased nitrogen and phosphate flowing into the ocean from multiple sources. This year's sargassum bloom so far weighs in at a total of 37.5 million metric tons. That, along with the 2025 bloom, is the largest recorded since monitoring began in 2011. Can anything be done? ocean temperatures need to cool down. Over the long term, that will require the rapid transition off planet-warming fossil fuels and a reduction of our dependence on nitrogen-rich fertilizer for agriculture. There are a range of more immediate actions that can help. A growing number of farmers are discovering that most of the fertilizer runoff from their fields, that also pollutes local drinking water, is wasted product that wasn't taken up by their crops' root systems. With more selective application, including use of GPS, more organic plantings, and other tools and techniques, they're able to reduce both the runoff and save money on their crop inputs. At the same time, a number of municipalities have restricted the fertilising of lawns and golf courses to certain times and seasons to further reduce pollution of marine ecosystems. Some cities such as Tampa, San Francisco, Singapore and Stockholm are also investing in upgrading their wastewater treatment plants and stormwater runoff systems to reduce nutrient pollution. Efforts now taking place in California, Korea, Portugal, South Africa and elsewhere to fully protect and restore kelp forests have also been highly effective at reducing both aquatic nutrient levels and ocean acidification. Until these kinds of choices are significantly scaled up, however, there will be continued loss of kelp forests and increased algal blooms, including the harmful kind threatening the world's communities, both human and wild. And that article was entitled "It's Not Your Imagination, Seaweed is Everywhere." It was by David Hilvarth and published on August the 23rd on the website of the Sierra Club of the US. Thank you. David, over to you.
3: Well, I don't want to add to your sense of depression, but I do have an article here from Nature News on the 25th of August, written by Mariana Lenharo. And it's about how the brain struggles to make new neurons in people with depression. The brains of people with depression seem to be worse at producing new neurons than are those of people without the disorder. That's according to a new study that includes the most comprehensive map of the cell types in the human adult hippocampus, a brain region involved in learning, memory, and emotion. For more than 20 years, some researchers have suspected that a disruption in neurogenesis, the process of making new neurons, could be involved in depression. This paper, excitingly, is the first to show a single cell resolution exactly where in the process of things appears to go awry and what molecular machinery is involved, says Amelia Eich, a neuroscientist at the University of Pennsylvania in Philadelphia, who was not involved in the research. The study, which was published last week in Nature Medicine, doesn't establish that impaired neurogenesis plays a part in causing depression, and researchers are careful to note that depression involves multiple brain regions, not just the hippocampus. Still, the findings could point to a new therapeutic target. We found several potentially druggable pathways involved in the pathogenesis, says Maura Baldrini-DuPont, a neuroscientist at Columbia University in New York City and one of the authors of the paper. The work also provides evidence to support the idea that the human brain continues to make new neurons well into adulthood. The existence of adult neurogenesis has been a topic of long-standing debate because some studies have failed to detect it. And it goes a step further, suggesting that these freshly generated neurons not only exist, but also have a distinct function, said Gerd Kempermann, a neuroscientist at the German Center for Neurodegenerative Diseases in Dresden. These results, he said, are really strong and interesting. The authors analysed brain tissue collected from 30 people shortly after their deaths. 11 of the donors had major depressive disorder, also called clinical depression. 19 didn't have mental health conditions at all and served as the control group. Researchers sequenced RNA in the nuclei of almost 500,000 cells from these individuals' hippocampi. The single nucleus RNA sequencing provides a snapshot of gene activity in each cell. Scientists know which genes are associated with various stages of neuronal development, so gene activity serves as a molecular marker of cell maturity. The team then used this information to identify what is probably a trajectory of neurogenesis. This trajectory begins with neural stem cells, cells that can give rise to neurons, becoming intermediate neural progenitor cells, then developing into precursors to neurons known as neuroblasts, and finally into immature neurons. Compared with the brains of people in the control group, those individuals with major depressive disorder had a greater proportion of neural stem cells and a lower proportion of neuroblasts, which suggests that the progression from one stage to the other had been impaired. It looked to us like the trajectory was stalled, lagging behind, said DuPont. However, the study did not detect a lower proportion of immature neurons in major depressive disorder brains compared with the controls, which is what one would expect if neurogenesis had been halted, noted Evgenia Salter, a neuroscientist at the Netherlands Institute for Neuroscience in Amsterdam. This makes it all the more interesting to zoom in further on how and when the neurogenic process becomes affected along this disease progression, she said. Animal studies have suggested a link between neurogenesis and depression-like behaviour. For example, DuPont noted that in mice, blocking neurogenesis can impair the animal's response to stress and affect learning and memory. She adds that in humans, memory plays a part in depression. People with depression have altered pattern separation, which is the ability to distinguish between different cues and memories. They tend to focus on negative memories, she said. But the data from the study doesn't answer whether impaired neurogenesis in humans is the cause of depression, whether it's the other way around, or whether both share a common cause. This is still an open question, says Kemperman. Beyond its finding on depression, researchers in the field praise this new study for the sheer scale and depth of its data. In addition to the single nucleus sequencing, the researchers use several other techniques to characterize the human hippocampal cells, including spatial transcriptomics, which maps where different genes are active in brain tissue, and proteomics, which measures the proteins present in the tissue. This is undoubtedly an impressive body of work, a tour de force, says Evgenia Salter. The data offer a wealth of knowledge for further analysis by the neurogenesis community and by researchers in other fields. And that article appeared in Nature News on the 25th of August this year.
4: The next article is entitled Pigeons Keep Their Eyes on the Prize When Flying and can be found on, from The New Scientist, dated the 27th of June, and is by Chris Sims. Scientists have tracked the eye movements of a bird in flight for the first time, revealing that pigeons in the air lock their eyes in place rather than looking around. The behaviour may help them control their flight, but it could also leave them more vulnerable to predators. Ivo Ross at the California Institute of Technology and his colleagues designed a lightweight rig of mirrors and cameras that can be attached to the head of a common pigeon as it flies, as well as a small backpack that houses a camera control board and battery. They then trained six pigeons to fly between two perches about 20 metres apart indoors and three to fly some 25 metres outdoors to return to a coop. During test flights in both environments, the head-mounted eye-tracking system revealed that after takeoff, the birds increased their pupil size and adopted a fixed and consistent eye position in their heads, essentially locking their eyes in place. Whenever they start flying, the eyes rotate forward on average, says Ross. If their heads moved, their eyes moved in synchrony with them. The fixed eye position aligns with the primary horizontal axis of the bird's vision and their vestibular system, the sensory network that controls balance and spatial orientation. Why they are locking their eyes isn't certain, says Ross. He He thinks the alignment with the vestibular system suggests the behaviour may help pigeons distinguish their own motion from external motion, such as the movement of a tree's branches or a car or predator, to help them balance and navigate. It is also possible that reducing eye movements minimises the computational load on the brain. The world during flight moves a lot faster than it does during non-flight, he says. Eye movements give pigeons a horizontal field of view of about 340 degrees, but Ross says locking their eyes into a forward-facing position is likely to reduce this, leaving a larger blind spot behind them where they couldn't see predators. And that's an article entitled Pigeons Keep Their Eyes on the Prize When Flying and is by Chris Sims and can be found in The New Scientist dated the 27th of June.
2: Thanks very much, Fran. You're on The Uncertainty Principle on Vision Australia Radio with Sandra Rees, Fran Cooper and David Walker. 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
2: Welcome back to The Uncertainty Principle on Vision Australia Radio. In this half of the program, you're going to hear about personalised cancer vaccines for melanoma and other cancers, snake bites are much worse than we thought, a new crater created on the moon when SpaceX rocket crashed into it, and I'm going to start by reading about Neanderthals. We always like to keep you up to date with what's happening in the Neanderthal world, so some archaeology. And this article is entitled Some of the Last Neanderthals Were Surprisingly Genetically Diverse. It was written by Chris Sims, came from The New Scientist of the 4th of July on page 11. The last surviving Neanderthals of northwestern Europe may have lived in genetically diverse, well-connected groups, hinting that interbreeding wasn't a major cause of their extinction about 40,000 years ago. Genetic studies of Neanderthals have been limited by a lack of specimens that are preserved well enough to allow DNA analysis. Just four high-quality genomes have been available, three from the edge of the Neanderthals' geographical range in Siberia, although there are more of lower quality. This means genetics hasn't been able to tell us much about the social structure of their communities, but the existing genomic information did imply that as Neanderthals became fewer, they became inbred, which may have contributed to their demise. Alba Bossems Mesa at the Max Planck Institute of Evolutionary Anthropology in Leipzig, Germany, and her colleagues have now sequenced DNA from 27 Neanderthal remains from seven locations in Belgium and two in France, dating from 52,500 years to around 40,000 years ago. One generated genome from a woman cannibalised some 45,000 years ago in Guet Cave in Belgium is of a very high quality, and they published that result in Nature. These newly analysed Neanderthal genomes are very important since they are from some of the youngest known Neanderthals and provide new insights into Neanderthal genetic diversity near the time they went physically extinct, says Chris Stringer at the Natural History Museum in London. Bossems Mesa and her colleagues found that these 27 remains belong to at least 11 individual Neanderthals. There was no evidence of an increasing burden of harmful genetic mutations or reduced genetic diversity, although all of the Neanderthals had lower diversity than modern humans of the time. This is unlike what's been seen in other Neanderthal groups, such as the one in the Altai region of Siberia, where there was evidence of mating between close relatives. These Neanderthals, in the new study, are even closer to the Neanderthal disappearance, and they have more genetic diversity than their predecessors in the East. The genetic analyses also showed that these Neanderthals were more closely related to one another than to the other late Neanderthal groups further east in Croatia and southern Russia, and separated from a common ancestor were these other Neanderthals some 54,000 years ago. The overall picture is that the Altai Siberian Neanderthals might not be representative of the species, and these northwestern Neanderthals, rather than being a small, isolated group, were part of a larger, well-connected population in the region, says Bossum's Mesa. Neanderthals in different regions conceivably had very different lives and population histories through a period of profound ecological and demographic change, she says. Modern humans arrived in Europe some 40,000 years ago, so they would have overlapped with this Neanderthal group for many generations. However, despite clear evidence in modern human genomes that humans and Neanderthals interbred elsewhere, these European Neanderthal genomes showed no signs of genes from modern humans. This raises interesting questions about the dynamics between Neanderthals and modern humans that we still don't fully understand, says Sathika Jamala at the University of California in Berkeley. Bossum's Mesa says that there are many possibilities to explain this finding. One is that interbreeding took place mainly in another region, such as the Levant, or there could have been a social aspect or hybrid incompatibility that meant babies resulting from interbreeding weren't viable or were looked after only within human groups. Stringer says the pattern of gene flow into modern human populations supports his idea that late Neanderthals were losing fertile individuals to Homo sapiens groups in a one-way process, which could have contributed to their demise. Although maybe they shouldn't be seen as going extinct at all. They're not really disappearing if part of them still survives in our genome, says Bossum's Mesa. And that article, Some of the Last Neanderthals Were Surprisingly Genetically Diverse, was written by Chris Sims and comes from The New Scientist of the 4th of July. David, what do you got for us?
3: Oh, well, I've got something about snakes and snake bites. And could life-saving treatments for snake bites be found in the animals themselves? And this article was written by Christy Wilcox, the senior newsletter editor at Science Journal, and it appeared on their website on August the 26th. When Christy Wilcox wrote the book Venomous a little over 10 years ago, snake bites were about to start getting the attention they so desperately needed and still need. In 2017, the World Health Organization listed snake bite envenoming as the highest priority but the most neglected tropical disease. The next year, 2018, the World Health Assembly adopted a formal resolution to address the burden of snake bites. And the year after, 2019, the WHO launched a strategic roadmap to reduce snake venom-caused mortality and disability by over 30% by 2030. We're about 4 years from that deadline and nowhere near reaching that goal. In fact, a study out this week suggests that there are even more snake bites than previously thought. According to the WHO, between 81,000 and 138,000 people die from snake bites every year. But when researchers combed through the recent literature and modelled the global total based on these figures, they came up with much higher numbers, at least 274,000 deaths a year, with a high estimate of 513,000. Cutting that number in half, even within the next 20 years, will require vast strides in the availability of life-saving treatments. And it's very unlikely that conventional antivenoms will ever be up to the task. Because they're composed of antibodies from other animals, the risk of severe allergic reactions will always be too high to administer them outside clinical settings. And traditional antivenoms are very hard, slow, and costly to produce. And far too many people bitten by venomous snakes, making it to a medical facility where antivenom can be administered simply doesn't happen quickly enough. That's why lots of research groups around the world are looking for alternatives. From small molecules to AI-designed mini-proteins, scientists are trying everything they can to think of how to safely slow and stop venom toxins. But what caught the eye recently was a paper by famed evolutionary biologist Sean Carroll and toxinologist extraordinaire Elder Sanchez. Instead of turning to chemical databases and AI algorithms, they went straight to the

0: With some snakes, their built-in protection isn't shareable. Cobras, for example, have modified the receptors on their neurons so that their deadly neurotoxins don't work on them. But for more than half a century, it's been shown that the blood of rattlesnakes contains something that protects other animals against rattlesnake venom. Carroll wanted to find it, and several years ago, he and his colleagues searched within the genome of the western diamondback rattlesnake for proteins that might inhibit the animal's terrible metalloproteinases. What they found were fetuas, a viper-specific family of proteins related to blood proteins called fetuins, which are used by all sorts of animals, including us, to bind up things in blood. And at the time, one of these fetuas, Fetua 3, seemed to notably inhibit a variety of viper metalloproteinases. So Carroll teamed up with Sanchez to go back to the drawing board, testing the other fetua proteins they had uncovered in mice. One of these was less impressive in their lab tests, Fetua 2, and saved only a few mice. So they decided to combine the two, that is, Fetua 2 and 3, and see what happened. The result was completely different. All the mice lived essentially with no symptoms, Carroll said. The mice were just bouncing around the cage as happy as can be. By tweaking the mixture of fetuas, the team was able to create a cocktail that neutralised rattlesnake venom 10 times more effectively than the gold standard antivenom used to treat the animal's bites today. And it didn't just work on western diamondbacks. The cocktail reduced the toxic effect of distantly related vipers, ones that had been evolving their venom separately for some 50 million years. The key advantage over antibodies is that these proteins inhibit the toxin's enzymatic activity rather than simply binding it, noted evolutionary geneticist and toxinologist Kartik Sunagar when I asked for his thoughts on the paper. There's a lot more work needed before these snake proteins could be tried in people, but Sean Carroll is optimistic. They are related to proteins we have ourselves, so they might be fairly well tolerated, he notes. Of course, passing these preclinical tests is a big if. Kartik Sunagar pointed out that Carroll and Sanchez tested the Fetua 2-3 cocktail by mixing it beforehand with the snake's venom before injecting it the animals with the mixture, which, although a standard test in the field, doesn't simulate an actual bite. And there's one at least cautionary tale from this field where a potential treatment looked great in that sort of test but ended up failing miserably when administered after the venom. Still, there's something poetic about the idea that the means of treating snake bites could be hiding within the snakes themselves. We already know that venomous animals contain an unimaginable diversity of molecules that alter our physiology in potent yet nuanced ways, and the scientists have only begun to tap this molecular library for medical purposes. The notion that venom-blocking toxins are among these largely unstudied molecules isn't that hard to believe. And that article by Christy Wilcox appeared in the the Science newsletter on August the 26th.
1: Thank you, David. You are listening to The Uncertainty Principle on Vision Australia, and my next article is entitled NASA Spots a New Crater on the Moon, Created When a SpaceX Rocket Crashed. And this article can be found on the NBC News online website, is dated the 19th of August and is by Denise Chow. A NASA spacecraft in orbit around the moon captured dramatic images of the impact crater left when a SpaceX rocket smashed into the lunar surface this month. The defunct upper stage of a Falcon 9 rocket crashed uncontrolled into the moon on August the 5th at an estimated 5,400 miles per hour. The roughly 10,800-pound booster had launched two landers to the moon in January 2025, then remained adrift in orbit until

0: till the impact. NASA released new images of the crash site taken by its Lunar Reconnaissance Orbiter on August the 11th and 12th. Before and after views reveal a bright divot in the moon's already pockmarked terrain. Although there were no live views of the August 5th impact, researchers were able to track the rocket's trajectory and pinpoint the expected site of the new crater along the western edge of the moon's sunlit side. NASA's Lunar Reconnaissance Orbiter cannot easily pick a precise spot to photograph because it circles the moon from pole to pole every 2 hours, while the moon rotates on its axis. That means the spacecraft must wait for its orbit to line up with a specific location as it rotates into view. The new photos reveal that the crater measures about 60 feet across. Based on the length of its shadow, scientists found that it is most likely less than 10 feet deep, according to NASA. The images also show bright and dark streaks emanating from the crater. The darker rays are surface dust and rocks that were kicked up by the collision from a depth of around 1.5 feet, according to NASA. The brighter streaks near the crater rim were formed by fresher material excavated from deeper underground after the booster smacked into the moon's surface. NASA said the crater center is at an elevation of roughly 1,700 feet. Shortly after the crash, a telescope in Chile spotted a debris plume from the cosmic collision. Later, the Korea Pathfinder Lunar Orbiter, which launched in 2022 as South Korea's first moon mission, flew over the impact site and snapped photos of the crater and the ejected material in its vicinity. The Falcon 9 crash was only the second known case in which a rocket has unintentionally hit the lunar surface. The moon has withstood countless impacts from asteroids and other cosmic objects over its life, but it is very rare for a human-made object to slam uncontrolled into its surface. In 2022, what was thought to be the upper stage of a Chinese rocket that sent a test capsule to the moon in 2014 smacked into the far side of the moon, carving out a snowman-like shaped double crater that the Lunar Reconnaissance Orbiter spotted months later. China has denied that its spacecraft was involved. The SpaceX crash ignited fresh debates about sustainability issues in space, particularly as countries like the US and China raced to put their astronauts and infrastructure on the moon. In a statement on August the 5th, SpaceX said it tries to properly account for its hardware after missions. We actively work to be as responsible as possible with hardware left in space to ensure space safety, including for more complex missions, it said. In this case, over time, solar activity and gravity led the second stage towards the moon. Impacts like this are rare, but they can happen with objects in these types of orbits, and we worked with NASA on the optimal disposal solution. And that article is entitled NASA Spots New Crater on the Moon, created when a SpaceX rocket crashed, and can be found on the NBC News website, dated the 19th of August, by Denise Chow.
1: Thanks very much, Fran. Now, I've got an article about an exciting development in cancer vaccines. And this comes from Nature, volume 657, 3rd of September, on page 10, and it's by Patrick Ott. The announcement on the 19th of August that people with melanoma who received a personalised vaccine lived longer without a cancer recurrence than those who didn't have the vaccine, this is a sensation for the field. The results from pharmaceutical companies Merck in New Jersey and Moderna, which is headquartered in Cambridge, Massachusetts, also made a big splash among researchers and people with cancer more widely. What makes the findings so exciting and important is that they came from a large, late-stage Phase 3 trial, a double-blind, placebo-controlled test involving more than 1,100 participants. It comes after a successful Phase 2 trial in 2024 with just 157 participants. This latest study gives greater confidence that the vaccine, called Intismeran, works and brings it a step closer to gaining regulatory approval. If Intismeran is approved, it will become the first cancer vaccine available for people with melanoma – and only the second therapeutic cancer vaccine following the US Food and Drug Administration's approval in 2010 of Cipu-Lucil T for advanced prostate cancer. And the implications are wider, because all cancers involve mutations in a cell's DNA, personalised cancer vaccines, which target mutations that are specific to a tumour, could have broad applicability across cancers. Several phase 2 and phase 3 trials testing intismerin in people with melanoma, lung cancer, bladder cancer and kidney cancer are ongoing. And previous clinical trials testing other personalised vaccines have also had encouraging results. The promise that cancer vaccines could soon be in use will lead to renewed interest in investment, accelerating discovery and advancing the field. The concept is attractive, being analogous to vaccination against infectious diseases, and there are ample opportunities to enhance cancer vaccine efficacy further. Such vaccines work by delivering tumour antigens to a person's body. These antigens are often small pieces of protein on cancer cells. They act like flags, helping the immune system to recognise that something is wrong and to respond by eradicating the cells. For decades, clinical trials have shown that cancer vaccines can trigger immune response against cancer cells, but unequivocal proof of clinical efficacy has been elusive until now. The majority of tumour mutations encoding antigens that stimulate a strong immune response are unique to an individual, thus requiring a custom-made vaccine for each person. This is very costly and time-consuming. The feasibility and safety of personalised cancer vaccines targeting tumour mutations was first demonstrated about 10 years ago by our group, the person writing the article, and others. Two key components determine the effectiveness of a cancer vaccine: the antigen and the platform used to deliver it. Game-changing technological advances, including next-generation genomic sequencing techniques and delivery strategies, such as the use of messenger RNA, have reignited the field over the past 15 years. Researchers' increasing ability to identify and prioritise tumour mutations quickly and at low cost has opened a path to generating customised vaccines for each individual. Synthetic mRNA has emerged as a particularly attractive delivery platform for cancer vaccines, which were notably also the precursor to COVID-19 vaccines. RNA is relatively straightforward to manufacture and modify, and it has a special property. It can both tell tumour cells which proteins to make, to raise a flag that is, and alert the immune system that it needs to act. The design of carrier systems using lipid nanoparticles, for example, that stop messenger RNA from degrading and allow it to be taken up by cells efficiently, have enabled its use for therapeutics. Further improvements can enhance this. Scientists can tweak messenger RNA so that it lasts longer in the body, produces more antigen, and makes the antigen more visible to the immune system. Improving how the carriers ferry messenger RNA into cells and combining vaccines with other messenger RNA molecules that enhance immune activity could increase effectiveness. As well as messenger RNA, other vaccine platforms, including peptides, proteins, DNA and viral approaches, have shown promise in clinical trials. Technological advances in these platforms could provide complementary strategies for cancer vaccine development. Researchers also need a better understanding of and the ability to predict precisely how the vaccines affect tumours in the body. This includes the magnitude and length of immune responses induced by the vaccine, as well as the ability of immune cells to infiltrate and kill cancer cells. If researchers can find better indicators, such as measures of the induced immune response, to predict how well a vaccine will work in the clinic, they could test vaccines more quickly and conserve resources. The field awaits more detailed data from Merck and Moderna about how the participants fared with the personalised messenger RNA vaccines in the late-stage trial. In the meantime, this milestone should galvanise efforts to speed up vaccine development across cancers, with the goal of curing more people and the aspiration of preventing many cancers from occurring in the first place. And that article was entitled "Work on Cancer Vaccines Must Be Accelerated." It was by Patrick Ott, and it came from Nature, volume 657, on the 3rd of September, and it was on page 10. Now, David's going to tell us about something completely different. David.
2: Yes, this is something you've all been waiting for. It's about multifunctional snail mucus, and it appeared on the Science Advisor website on the 10th of August this year. So, forget the Swiss Army knife. One of the world's most impressive multi-purpose tools just might be snail mucus, that slimy secretion that leaves glistening trails across the garden. The brown-lipped snail Sapia nemuralis, native to Central Europe, is a true jack-of-all-slimes. This gifted gastropod produces multiple types of mucus with different properties, from the slippery mucus that helps the snail move to a foamy defensive slime thought to deter predators. How do these snails do it? To find out, scientists at the Max Planck Institute of Colloids and Interfaces in Germany spent rainy days collecting snails they found on campus. Once in the lab, the team examined various types of mucus the critters produced. They found that while all slimes use collagen as the main ingredient, the concentration of that collagen varied, with calcium and other ions also determining each slime's unique properties. More collagen and calcium, for example, gives rise to the stiffer, stickier mucus that helps snails cling to surfaces, while tiny calcite crystals harden the protective mucus the animals use to seal themselves inside their own shells during hibernation. Snail mucus is a natural work of art, lead study author Gabriella Gabba told National Public Radio in the US. The complexity and multifunctionality of these slimes are mesmerising, she noted. In future, this versatile material could inspire tools that help humans, such as adhesive slimes that seal wounds. And that article appeared on the Science Advisor website on the 10th of August this year.
0: Thank you, David. And from snails to butterflies, this article is entitled "Butterflies Change Their Habitats as Temperatures Rise," and can be found in the Guardian Weekly dated the 14th of August. Butterflies are on the move across every continent they inhabit, shifting to survive as global heating reshapes their environment, a global study published in Nature, Ecology and Evolution found. About 80% of butterflies that shifted expanded their ranges, often moving as temperatures rise. The tawny coaster butterfly, originally native to India, Bangladesh and Sri Lanka, entered Australia in 2012 and has moved at a rate of 135 kilometres per year since. About 27% of species saw their ranges shrink, disappearing from areas they used to occupy. Others moved altitude, shifting to higher or lower elevations. And that is a little snippet entitled "Butterflies Change Their Habitats as Temperatures Rise" and can be found in the Guardian Weekly dated the 14th of August.
1: Thanks very much, Fran. And on that note, we have to bring the show to a close. That's all we've got time for today. Thank you very much for joining us. We hope that you've enjoyed the show. We've certainly enjoyed bringing it to you. You've been listening to The Uncertainty Principle on Vision Australia Radio with Sandra Rees, Fran Cooper and David Walker. The show will return at the same time next week. And until then, goodbye from the team.

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4: Hello and welcome to today's episode of Our Aussie Gardens, brought to you from the Perth studios of Vision Australia Radio. I'm Sandra Martin and today I'm joined by Veronica Furie and Linda Napier. Among our other programs today, you will find Veronica's Visitors to the Garden, Linda's Celebrity Plant of the Week, and what popped up on my Facebook. And our first article is going to be read for us by Linda.
5: 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Who said veggie gardens are only for the backyard? Why not transform your sunny front garden into an edible oasis of fruit trees and veggie patches? 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If your council allows, imagine your nature strip out the front bursting with herbs and other edibles, ready to share with neighbours. And there are plenty of herbs, vegetables and blossoming fruit trees that will seamlessly blend with flowers, creating beautiful and functional decorative borders. 2. Squeeze them in. When designing your veggie garden, keep pathways as narrow as possible to allow more space for growing. You only need 40 to 45 centimetres between beds, and 75 centimetres is sufficient for paths that require wheelbarrow access. Don't be afraid to plant veggies closer than their recommended spacing. Overplanting can be a great way to boost your yield. Try planting veggies at half the recommended distance, then thin out every second one to use as baby veggies when they're semi-mature. This technique works wonders with radishes, carrots, beetroots, parsnips, turnips, and most leafy greens. 3. Master succession planting. Maintaining a steady supply of your favourite veggies in the garden is simpler than you might think. As you begin harvesting a delightful row of carrots, lettuce or baby beets, be sure to plant another batch in a different spot. A bit of planning goes a long way. For instance, if you consume 2 or 3 bok choy per week, sow a punnet or two every month to ensure a continuous harvest. It can be a little hit and miss in the beginning, but the more you grow, the more you get into the swing of succession planting. 4. Avoid bare spots. Make the most of every bit of nutrient-rich organic soil you've created in your garden. Whenever a space opens up, seize the opportunity to plant anew. The quicker you act, the sooner you'll reap a fresh harvest. Stay proactive by anticipating the end of each crop cycle and planning your next planting accordingly. The key is to maintain continuous planting to maximise your garden's productivity and ensure a steady supply of delicious produce throughout the growing season. 5. Start seed and punnets. When you sow seeds directly into the soil, you're gambling with nature's whims. Sometimes challenging weather conditions will cause poor germination, risking wasted time and precious garden space. Think of your patch as prime real estate reserved for thriving, productive plants. Starting seeds in punnets allows you to have some control over the conditions, which increases your germination rate. Most seedlings will be ready to go in the ground after about 3 weeks from sowing. That gives you 3 weeks head start over direct sown seed, increasing your production. If your beds aren't quite ready, plant the seedlings into pots to grow them on until a spot opens up. This strategy ensures you're always prepared to fill any empty spaces that appear in the patch. Remember, while most plants thrive with this approach, carrots and parsnips demand the direct sowing experience as their taproots won't tolerate transplanting. 6. Multi-sow seed. While most vegetables are traditionally grown as individual plants, some can be grown just as successfully in small clusters, and it can significantly boost your garden's productivity within a given space. Utilizing multi-cell punnets for raising seedlets allows you to sow multiple seeds per cell before planting them out as plugs of clustered seedlings. This method is particularly effective for beetroot, 3 to 4 seeds per cell, onions, 4 to 5 seeds, radishes and turnips, 5 to 6 seeds, and rocket, 2 to 3 seeds. On the other hand, vegetables such as cabbage, cauliflower, bok choy, and lettuce tend to perform best when grown as single plants, ensuring they have ample space to develop and mature. 7. Practice intercropping. A simple way to maximize production is to interplant small, fast-growing crops between rows of larger, slow-growing vegetables. By the time the larger plants require the full space, the quick-growing crops have completed their cycle and been harvested. Here are some ideas. When planting zucchini or squash, surround them with turnips, lettuce, and other leafy greens that mature quickly. Between rows of broccoli, opt for fast-growing bok choy, which matures in just 6 weeks. Radishes, known for their quick growth, can be planted alongside almost any crop. Upright growers such as garlic, spring onions, and leeks can be planted between rows of beetroot. Also, look for opportunities to plant new crops as others are nearing harvest. Sow carrots between lettuce rows that are nearing maturity. Insert garlic cloves between rows of outgoing rocket or turnip, or start tomato seedlings between cabbages that are almost finished. This gives them a healthy head start and reduces the harvest lag between crops. 8. Grow food under fruit trees. If you yearn for more room to grow sprawling plants such as pumpkins or watermelon vines, allow them to meander through your orchard or weave among shrubs and trees in the ornamental garden. Sweet potatoes also thrive when planted alongside young fruit trees, utilizing the space effectively while the trees establish themselves. Additionally, you can use these areas to grow perennial crops such as ginger, turmeric, and arrowroot, enhancing both the beauty and productivity of your garden spaces. 9. Go vertical. Training plants to grow vertically not only conserves space but also optimizes garden efficiency. It doesn't just apply to peas and beans. Melons, cucumbers, and pumpkins can be trained up trellises too, freeing up ground space for other crops. Staking tomatoes is common practice, but you can also support capsicum, an eggplant, to prevent them from sprawling. Additionally, use short stakes to support broccoli and cauliflower plants helps maintain their upright growth, preventing them from overcrowding neighboring plants and maximizing overall garden productivity. 10. Grow in containers too. If your growing space is limited, pots offer a versatile solution. Arrange containers on a patio, deck, or balcony, or utilize fences, walls, or balcony railings to create vertical gardens. Window boxes are also ideal for compact spaces. Many vegetables thrive in containers with smaller, beginner-friendly plants such as lettuce, rocket, Asian greens, radishes, spring onions and herbs yielding best results. Consider growing potatoes in large grow bags too. Container gardening not only expands your growing options, but also adds a decorative charm to any outdoor setting. 11. Plan ahead. Forward planning is essential for maximizing productivity. Seasonal changes dictate planting time, so knowing when to start different crops ensures continuous yields. Planning tips include: consider which vegetables you want to grow in an upcoming season and plan their sowing and planting schedules accordingly. Organize and order the seeds, fertilizers, compost, and seed-raising mixes needed well in advance to avoid last-minute shortages. Additionally, prepare soil and make any required amendments well before planting. By planning ahead, you can also rotate crops effectively, which helps to maintain soil and plant health. And lastly, 12. Plant more fruits and perennials. Fruit trees and perennial vegetables yield harvests year after year, forming the backbone of your edible garden by ensuring a reliable supply of produce throughout the season. Perennial veggies often provide a harvest at a time when annual crops are quiet and generally require less maintenance once established. Planting early, mid, and late season varieties of your favorite fruits will significantly extend your harvest period. It all adds to a wonderful sense of abundance in your backyard. And that was 12 ways to grow more food from Organic Gardener, August-September 2024.
6: And our next article comes from Burke's Backyard Gardener's Diary from 2011, and it's for the month of September. Colourful pots. To brighten up steps or a deck, the quickest way is to buy some good-looking pots, top quality potting mix, and a selection of annual flowers at your local nursery. Buy some seedlings in punnets rather than individual plants because they are much cheaper and they'll usually stay in bloom longer too. Just choose the flowers you like. Sheer azaleas. As soon as azaleas have finished flowering, get out the garden shears and give them an all-over trim. That's all that's needed to keep an already dense plant compact. If the shrub has grown gangly, you can cut it back a lot further, back to a framework of main branches. After pruning, rake up all the prunings, water deeply, feed with complete plant food, and water again. And veggie patch. Growing your own is easy. All you need is a patch of clear, dug-over soil that receives 8 hours of sun per day. Dig in a bag of cow manure plus a handful of controlled-release fertilizer for each square meter of soil. Blend through, rake smooth, and level, and you're ready to start planting. Great choices for now include basil, tomatoes, lettuce, and shallots. And finally, refresh bird baths every day with clean water, and you'll encourage a constant stream of local birds to visit. And that was from Burke's Backyard Gardener's Diary, 2011, for the month of September.
7: And now what popped up in my Facebook? From the Garden in Humour section on the 14th August, it's a blue background and a sign: life is short. Go buy that plant. Buy another plant. Then buy a third plant because maybe the other two need a buddy. Buy two more just in case. That speaks to me, that one. And I've got another one, which is Gardening, the Original Full Body Workout. This is from Gardening Humour, Growing with Caddy on the 8th of August. So we've got pictures of various tools and what they do to give us a full body workout. So there's a little trowel, and that's for your triceps. The secateurs for the forearms. There's long-handled shears for your biceps, and then your hedge clippers for your chest. There's a tomahawk for your abs and a hoe for your shoulders. The spade will exercise your calves, and there's a bag of fertiliser for your thighs, and there's a wheelbarrow for your buttocks. So that's how you get the original full body workout in your garden. And one contributor, Robin Dimmock, writes, and it's yoga when you're stretching or squatting to pull weeds. So that's what popped up on my Facebook this week. You're listening to Our Aussie Gardens with Linda, Veronica and Sandra. It's great to have your company. We're now about halfway through our 30-minute program. And our quote for today is from A Garden of Inspiration, the book, Chapter 5, The Changing Seasons, and of course we're into spring. And this is from Lewis Gant. But each spring a gardening instinct, sure as the sap rising in the trees, stirs within us. We look about and decide to tame another little bit of ground.
5: And the celebrity plant of this week is Stephanotis. All dressed up, this handsome climber with beautifully scented flowers makes a great screen or feature vine and is loved in bridal bouquets, writes Darren Thorpe in September 2021 Gardening Australia. The first time I saw Stephanotis flowers in a floral arrangement, I couldn't resist touching them very lightly as the starry white bloom seemed too perfect to be real. Also known as Madagascan jasmine or wax flower, Stephanotis floribunda is a twining vine with deliciously perfumed clusters of tubular white flowers on short stems that are prized for wedding bouquets. Each flower has a crown of five lobes and stamens that are thought to resemble tiny ears, hence the name derived from the Greek words Stephanos, crown, and otis, ear. Stephanotis is native to tropical and subtropical parts of Africa, Madagascar and Asia, and grows in all but the coldest parts of Australia. Plants have handsome oval leathery leaves and they are happy growing in full sun or semi-shade. They make great screening plants and are often used to disguise fences and sheds. These plants need a spot with warmth and rich, free-draining soil. Grow them in a raised bed or large pot if your soil is heavy. In cold areas, such as Melbourne, train them against a sunny wall, which retains the heat. They don't like frost, so provide protection in chilly weather or use a glass house. They are popular conservatory plants in Europe. Provide the support of a trellis, as vines can get to 6 meters long in ideal conditions. Feed in spring and water deeply in dry times. Prune the vines in late winter or early spring to keep them tidy and contained. They bloom on new growth. Generally, all that's needed is a light trim of the side shoots that grow from the main stems. If it's overgrown, cut half of the main stems back this year and do the rest next year. The plants have a milky sap, so lay down an old towel when pruning to ensure it doesn't drip on furniture and other surfaces below. Propagating methods. After flowering, which can occur during the warmer months, Stephanotis produces green, avocado-like fruit that stays on the vine for a year or more. It's not uncommon to hear callers to gardening radio talkback programs asking if they're edible. They're not. But if you wait until the fruit mature and turn brown, they will naturally split open to reveal a mass of seeds, each with a fluffy feather that helps them disperse through the air. Stephanotis is very easy to propagate. Lightly push the seeds into pots filled with seed-raising mix and keep moist but not wet. Expect germination in 2 weeks to 2 months when sown during warmer weather. If you don't want to propagate them, just chop off the fruit. Plants can also be propagated from stem cuttings, each with 2 to 3 nodes, taken in the warmer months. Dip the base in hormone powder and bury at least 1 node in a pot filled with propagation medium. If you live in an area without summer humidity, use a clear plastic drink bottle with the base removed as a mini greenhouse. And that was Stephanotis from Gardening Australia, September 2021.

0: And that was the call of the Australian magpie. And this comes from Australian Wildlife on Your Doorstep by Stephanie Jackson, page 162. The Australian magpie, Gymnorina tibicen. The Australian magpie species name, tibicen, is a Latin word meaning flute player. And while this most familiar bird lacks the ability to play any musical instrument, it has a wide array of delightful and melodious calls. It's a distinctive bird that's readily recognised by almost every Australian, for it can be seen wherever there's a combination of both trees and open areas, and that means that the magpie is equally at home in cities and towns as it is in woodlands and agricultural areas. Only the densest of forests and the most barren deserts are devoid of these charismatic characters. The pattern of the magpie's plumage varies slightly across its range, but in most areas the majority of its body is black, with males generally having white feathers on the nape, the edges of the wings, and the upper section of the tail. In females, these areas are usually light grey, and although juveniles wear similar attire to that of their parents, they have mottled grey feathers on their underparts and on their backs. Magpies have a varied diet that includes worms, small lizards, insects, spiders, mice and frogs. If times are rough, they'll stoop to eating seeds and fruit, and will occasionally dine on the most unpalatable of prey, the introduced and poisonous cane toad. They've discovered that by flipping one of these repulsive creatures over onto its back, they can eat its soft belly, which is devoid of the harmful toxins that the toad exudes, from other parts of its skin, and live to tell the tale. When they're hunting for more elusive prey, magpies, with their highly sensitive hearing, dawdle along the ground, listening for the sound of insects and their larvae that might be wriggling in the soil beneath their feet. When they're confident that there's life within their reach, they stab the soil with their pointed bills and pull out their doomed and struggling prey. Magpies are also opportunists that will grab a free snack whenever it's on offer. They gatecrash barbecues and picnics, waiting patiently on the sidelines for whatever scraps are tossed their way or left behind by human diners. They loiter close to campfires and bushfires for any roasted treats that may be available once the fury of the flames has died. They arrive uninvited on the doorsteps of houses where residents are happy to feed them, in return for nothing more than the pleasure of sharing a moment of their lives in the company of these wild creatures, and perhaps being rewarded with a song. The magpie's voice is one of the iconic sounds of the Australian bush, and of the corners of suburbia that it also inhabits. And while these appealing birds can mimic the calls of many other species, it's the magpie's own unique song that has earned its place in the heart of many Australians. The renowned 19th century British ornithologist, artist and writer John Gould commented that, "To describe the note of this bird is beyond the power of my pen." But other authors have attempted to write the words to the magpie's most common song, and in one wag's opinion, it sounds like waddle, giggle, gardle, and quaddle, oodle, oddle, waddle, doodle. Magpies, which can reach the ripe old age of 25 years, live in small and highly territorial groups, and although they generally interact peacefully with humans, they can become extremely aggressive during the breeding season. A group may contain several females that are all intent on raising a family, but the duties of fatherhood are usually all down to one male who has a hectic time mating with all the females and defending the group's extensive territory. People who venture too close to a nesting site are seen as a threat and come under attack from swooping male magpies, and it's then that these birds, which are loved by so many, become the subject of fear and hatred. And that was the Australian magpie from Australian Wildlife on Your Doorstep, pages 162 to 163 by Stephanie Jackson.
1: Garden Talk, a book by Colin Campbell, published in 2009, and this book is made up virtually completely by questions and answers. On page 137, worms and grubs in the compost. Question, I have many large white grubs in my compost. They look like witchetty grubs. Are they doing any harm there? And how do I get rid of them?
0: The answer, these are the white curl grub, which probably got into the compost as eggs on the lawn clippings. In the compost heap, they are actually doing more good than harm, as they help to break down some of the organic matter, while at the same time helping to aerate the mix. It's when the compost containing these grubs is spread on the ground that they can cause harm, because they will munch on the soft feeding roots of the plant around which the compost has been spread. You can eliminate them from the compost by drenching the material in a heap or bin with a lawn grub chemical, but this will also eliminate a few of the beneficial organisms in the compost. It's far better to let them do their work in the compost, and then, as you remove the compost from the heap or bin, sieve the grubs from the compost or just carefully pick them out by hand. If you have any tame butcher birds, kookaburras or magpies around, they'll love you for it, and I bet after a few feeds they will appear every time you go near the compost bin or heap. And that was Garden Talk from Colin Campbell, 2009, Question and Answers. And our next item comes from Companion Planting in Australia by Brenda Little, 2002. And we start with chamomile. Anthemis nobilis, to use its botanical name, is a pleasure to grow, if only for the profusion of golden flowers and elegant feathery leaves. Other plants enjoy its company. Mint becomes tastier when grown near it, and ailing plants revive. Cabbages do all the better for growing near it. Onions like it, provided it keeps about a metre away. Chamomile has been called the plant doctor because of its ability to encourage other plants to increase their essential oil and so taste and smell more strongly. At one time, an Anthemis lawn was popular, not only because insects won't breed in it, but also because it stays green throughout the driest weather and gives off its clean scent when walked upon. But it flowers all the time and can grow tall and lanky, and so takes a fair amount of work to keep in trim. Now, any chamomile lawn you come across is likely to be the Trinig strain, which never flowers and never requires to be cut. The two strains should not be mixed. If you collect and dry the golden flowers, they can be used to make chamomile tea by soaking a handful in cold water for a day or two. Any young plant which looks sickly will be helped by a gentle dose of the medicine. Old plants can be grubbed out, chopped up, and added to the compost bin to help activate the composting process. And that was from Companion Planting in Australia by Brenda Little, 2002, on page 24 and 25.
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0: G'day and welcome to Happy Pants, a show especially for kids and especially for you. My name is Geraldine.
1: And my name is Kate.
0: And together, we're your Happy Pants team for today. Are you wearing your Happy Pants? We are. Today mine are grey, like the wintry sky outside, but they are snuggly and warm.
1: Mine are bright blue, like the sunny sky I'm sure we're going to have tomorrow.
0: Oh, of course. I'd forgotten. It's the big birthday tomorrow. Your young nephew, Matthew, will be 1 year older.

0: Matthew turns 6 tomorrow and he's expecting big things from his Auntie Kate. After all, that's what aunties are for. I have to make a special birthday cake. You're invited, by the way.
1: Oh, thank you, Kate. Should I wear a costume?
0: That would be good. I'm going to come as a mother bear. At least I'll be warm. Aside from making the birthday cake, I'm supposed to entertain the kids with a bit of storytelling.
1: Oh, I'll think of something to wear. And I could help with musical chairs or pass the parcel. Statues is a good game for six-year-olds too. And how about Simon Says?
0: Any of those games would keep the kids happy, I think.

0: I've been checking my pockets and there's some very strange things in there today.
1: Like what?
0: Well, the first thing was a packet labelled wattle seeds. And the second thing was this strange looking object. It's a bundle of very thin twigs tied to a short handle. It looks like an old fashioned broom, but it's much too small for that.
1: I had some strange things too. The first was this big flat stone and this small rounded one. I was puzzling over what I could use those for when I noticed that the other pocket had a sheet of paper bark and, of all things, a lamington.
0: I have a file.
1: And I have a blob of wax.
0: Okay, let's make a list of all the pocket clues. We might be able to see how they all fit together.
1: Right. We had wattle seeds, a little bundle of sticks that looks like a tiny whisk broom, and two stones, a large flat one and a small round one, just big enough to fit into my hand.
0: And then you found a sheet of paper bark.
1: You found a file, and then I found a lump of wax.
0: Oh, and a lamington, all chocolatey and covered with coconut. Hey, Kate, do you think we could nick that for morning tea? Half each?
1: Ooh, I'll pop the kettle on and we'll have a good think about clues while it boils.
2: Well, after all that food, who feels like a cup of tea?

0: gone away.
1: I'm pretty sure that the wattle seed and the two stones you had go together. Wattle seeds make delicious cakes and biscuits. First Nations people used wattle seed to make a sort of bread more than 60,000 years ago.
2: That's thousands of years before people anywhere else in the world learned to make any sort of bread.
1: First Nations people ground up seeds or nuts or roots to make a kind of flour and then moistened it with water. Cooking it could be in the open on heated stones or in an earth oven. That's a hole in the ground lined with hot stones. The food was wrapped in paper bark and laid on the hot stones, then the hole was filled in with earth.
2: It worked because the hot stones cooked the food. The paper bark kept steam in and dirt out, and the earth stopped air from getting in, so the food couldn't catch fire. Sometimes, to make a sort of cake, berries or honey were added.
1: And that's it. That's it. Cakes. All those clues were about cakes.
2: Ah, I can see that little whisk thing might be useful for whipping eggs to make a cake, and a hand whisk would have been very useful before we had electric beaters. But what would you need a file for?
1: Well, I'll have to think about that. I do know that Lamington is a sort of cake, and it was invented by accident.
2: Ah, sounds like a good story.
1: Oh, it is. About 100 years ago, Queensland had a governor called Lord Lamington. Lord Lamington was about to host a big afternoon tea for the most important people in Brisbane, and one of the things to be served was his favourite cake, a delicious sponge with chocolate icing on top. Lord Lamington's maid was in the kitchen preparing all the food, and when she went to ice the cake, it slipped off the serving plate and fell into the bowl of icing. And the cake was sogged with runny icing, top and bottom. The maid knew she had to do something to fix it, and it was too late to make another cake. So she cut the whole cake into neat little squares and dipped them into the icing so all the sides were covered. That made them pretty sticky. So she covered them with dried grated coconut. Then she arranged the squares on serving dishes and sent them off to the afternoon tea room. Lord Lamington was a bit annoyed at what had happened to his favourite cake, but all the guests raved about the new Lamington cakes, and the maid kept her job.
2: That leaves the file and the wax. I get the wax. That's what is used to make birthday candles to put on cakes. And Matthew's birthday cake will need candles tomorrow. Six of them.
1: Six is an important birthday. What sort of cake do you have in mind?
2: Matt is mad about trains, so I thought a cake shaped like a train engine would be something he'd like. I've made a swift roll for the engine bit, and I can use iced biscuits for the wheels.
1: And how about cupcakes for the carriages?
2: Brilliant. One for each guest, with their name on the icing. Where shall I put the candles? There has to be candles.
1: Well, how about six on the engine part and one for each of the carriages?
2: Why do we put candles on the top of birthday cakes?
1: Maybe because it's too hard to light them if they're on the bottom.
2: Ah, see.

0: was only possible with the help of candles and cake, and it happened 100 years ago.
1: Do you mean the man who became president of Ireland?
0: That's the one.
1: His name was Eamon de Valera, and he was in jail in England. At that time, England ruled all of Ireland, but some Irish people wanted to be independent.
0: Big word alert. Independent means to be able to look after your own affairs.
1: Eamon de Valera was a leader of these people. The English government didn't want Ireland to be independent, so they threw some of the leaders into jail in England.
0: Eamon de Valera was helping to tidy up the prison chapel when he noticed two things. First, the chapel candles dripped wax. And second, the prison chaplain had a key to the prison gate, which he was in the habit of leaving on a bench while he changed into his priestly robes.
1: De Valera collected some of the wax and borrowed the gate key long enough to press it into the wax so it left an imprint. He passed the lump of wax to a mate in the cells who made a careful drawing of the shape of the key.
0: The drawing was posted to a friend outside the prison. A key was made and baked inside a cake. The cake was sent back to de Valera, but the key didn't work.
1: De Valera's friends then sent in another cake, this time with a file inside. The file was used to fix the key, which then opened the prison gate. Eamon de Valera walked out of the prison, hopped into a taxi which was waiting for him, and escaped to a secure hiding place where he stayed for several years until Ireland gained independence.
0: Eamon de Valera was elected as independent Ireland's first president, and all because of some wax candles, a cake and a file.
1: I might pass on putting a file in Matthew's cake. Maybe a few extra sprinkles instead.
0: Kate, what do you call it when you have a piece of cake in each hand?
1: I'd call it a balanced diet. Actually, you can help me with a bit of maths here. I want to put candles on Matthew's train cake.
0: Well, that's easy. He's turning six, so you'll need six candles.
1: Right. But I thought I could put a candle on each of the carriages so all the kids could blow them out and have a wish too.
0: How many guests are coming?
1: There's 12 of his friends, his mum and dad, and you and me.
0: So that makes 12 friends. Two more for mum and dad. That's 12 and two, 14. And another two for you and me. And we're up to 14 and two, 16. Add six candles for Matthew, and that comes to 16, and six more is 22. You'll need 22 candles.
1: Yes. Now, this packet says there are 30 candles per packet. How many will be left over?
0: 22. How many more to make 30? 8. You'll have 8 candles left in the packet.
1: Now, that sounds like a great party. A fun-filled, wiggly party.

0: Whenever Jack receives an invitation to the princess's birthday party, he knows his family can't afford an expensive present fit for a king's daughter, so he takes great care to make something special, even though he has to trade the only things he owns so he can make it.
1: On the morning of the party, clever Jack sets out, carrying the best and most precious gift he can make.
0: Did he get there in one piece? Did the princess like his present? If you'd like to hear how Clever Jack found his way through all the dangers of the journey to the palace and what happened when he got there, find a comfortable place and let's listen to Clever Jack Takes the Cake.
2: Settle in and get comfy. It's time for a story.
3: Clever Jack Takes the Cake, written by Candace Fleming. One summer morning long ago, a poor boy named Jack found an invitation slipped beneath his cottage door. It read, "His Majesty the King cordially invites all the children of the realm to the Princess's 10th birthday party, tomorrow afternoon in the castle courtyard." "A party!" exclaimed Jack. "For the Princess!" His mother sighed. "Oh, what a shame you can't go." "Why not?" asked Jack. "Because we've nothing fine enough to give her," his mother replied, and no money to buy a gift. Jack had to admit his mother was right. His pockets were empty, except for the matchsticks he always carried. As for their few belongings, a spinning wheel, a threadbare quilt, a pitted axe, what princess wanted those? The boy thought for a moment. "Then I will make her something," he declared. "I will make her a cake." "From what?" asked his mother. "From the dust in the cupboard, from the dirt on the floor?" "I have a better idea," said Jack. And that same morning, he traded his axe for 2 bags of sugar and his quilt for a sack of flour. He gave the hen an extra handful of seed in exchange for 2 fresh eggs, and he kissed the cow on the nose for a pail of her sweetest milk. He gathered walnuts, he dipped candles, and in the strawberry patch he searched and searched and searched until he found the reddest, juiciest, most succulent strawberry in the land. "Delicious," said Jack as he plucked it from its stem. Then he set to work, churning, chopping, blending, baking. That same night, Jack stood back to admire his creation. 2 layers of golden sweet cake covered in buttery frosting and ringed with 10 tiny candles. Across the cake's top, walnuts spelt out, "Happy birthday, Princess," and in the very centre, in the place of honour, sat the succulent strawberry. "What a fine, fine gift," said Jack's mother. Jack grinned. Early the next morning, with combed hair and a clean shirt, Jack set off for the castle, holding the cake proudly before him. Before long, he came to a bloom-speckled meadow. "Perhaps I should pick a bouquet of flowers," thought Jack, just as 24 blackbirds rose into the air. Like a sudden summer storm cloud, they swirled around the cake, pecking, nipping, flapping, picking. "Get back," hollered Jack. "I am taking this cake to the princess." Cackled the birds. And as quickly as they had come, they were gone, taking with them the walnuts that spelt out, "Happy birthday, Princess." Jack looked at his gift. "At least I still have 2 layers of cake, 10 candles and a succulent strawberry," he said, holding the cake proudly before him. Jack continued on to the castle. Before long, he came to a bridge. "Toll!" a voice demanded. Out stepped a wild-haired troll. "No one crosses my bridge without paying." "But I haven't any money," said Jack. The troll licked his lips.
4: "But you have a cake."
3: "I'm taking this cake to the princess," said Jack.
4: "And just how will you get there?" growled the troll. "You and your cake are on this side of the river, and the princess is on that side. And my bridge is the only way across."
3: Jack considered the problem. I'll make you a deal. If you let me cross, I will give you half this cake.
4: Agreed, grunted the troll.
3: So Jack slid one layer, and the troll slobbered and gobbled and crossed the bridge. On the other side, he looked down at his gift. At least I still have a layer of cake, 10 candles, and the succulent strawberry, he said. Holding the cake proudly before him, Jack continued on to the castle. Before long, he came to a forest. No birds chirped here, no squirrels chittered. As if under a spell, the entire wood laid silent, sleeping. Only the wind seemed to whisper, "Beware, beware." Pulling the cake closer, Jack pressed on. The road grew narrower. The trees grew thicker. The light grew dimmer. Soon it was so dark that Jack couldn't see the cake in front of his face. "Turn back," the wind whispered. "Turn back." "I can't," cried Jack. "I'm taking this cake to the princess." Oh, and he reached into his pocket for the matchstick, struck it on his shoe, and lit one of the 10 candles. The tiny flame cast a magical circle of light. In its warm glow, Jack carefully made his way forward, but the little candle quickly burned down and poof, snuffed out. So Jack lit a second candle, but he had not gone much further before poof, it too snuffed out. So Jack lit a third, and then a fourth, and then a fifth, until the 10th and final candle flickered, fluttered, spluttered to its end. And as it did, the road widened, the trees thinned, and the bright sunshine shone once more. Jack looked down at his gift. "At least I still have a layer of cake and a succulent strawberry," he said. Holding the cake proudly before him, Jack continued on to the castle. Before long, he came to a clearing. "Good morning, young sir," called out an old woman. "Have you come to see Samson's dance?" At the sound of his name, the bear beside her rose up on his hind legs. "Oh, I don't have time," replied Jack. "I'm taking this cake to the princess." "Then we shall make it a quick jig," said the woman, snatching up her concertina. "Oompa, oompa," squeezed the instrument. "Shuffle, shuffle, kick," danced the bear. "Tap, tap, tap," went Jack's foot, and he set down the cake to dance with his new friend. "Oomp." "Hey," cried Jack. "The bear ate the princess's cake." "Bleh." "Oh, but not the strawberry," said the old woman, as the bear spat out the strawberry. "Samson hates fruit." Jack looked down at his gift, and for several seconds he was unable to speak. Finally he said, "At least I still have this, the reddest, the juiciest, the most succulent strawberry in the land." And holding the strawberry proudly before him, Jack continued on to the castle, across the drawbridge, through the fortress walls, straight into the courtyard. What a sight! There, smack in the centre of all the merry festivities, sat the princess on her velvet throne. A long line of guests stretched before her. One by one, they presented her with their gifts, each the more fabulous than the last. But even the most magnificent treasures did not seem to interest Her Highness. "Ah, more rubies," she said with a bored yawn. "How tiresome. Oh, another tiara. How dull." Joining the line, Jack glanced down at his humble gift.
4: "And just what have you bought the princess?" the guard asked from behind him.
3: "A strawberry," said Jack. "The reddest, juiciest, most succulent one in the land." He held it out for the guard to see.
4: "That's a fine piece of fruit," agreed the guard, "but I cannot allow you to give it to the princess."
3: "Why not?" asked Jack.
4: "Because she's allergic to strawberries," said the guard. "One taste and she'll swell up like a balloon."
3: "No," gasped Jack.
4: "Yep," said the guard, "I'm sorry, but you'll just have to give it to me."
3: Reluctantly, Jack handed over the strawberry.
4: As the guard swallowed it down.
3: Now Jack found himself at the front of the line. The princess turned her gaze to him.
4: "And what have you bought me?" she asked.
3: Jack gulped. He blushed. He shuffled his feet. "Well," Jack took a deep breath and knelt down before her. "Your Highness," he began. Let me explain what happened. And he told the princess about trading for the ingredients to bake a golden sweet cake just for her. He told her about the swirling storm of blackbirds, the wild-haired troll, and the dark, dark wood. He told her about the old woman and her concertina and the bear who loved to dance but hated fruit. And in the end, said Jack, I still had the succulent strawberry, but the boy sighed. You're allergic to strawberries. He waited for her to yawn. So the guard ate it, he concluded. The princess laughed and clapped her hands in delight. A story, she exclaimed, and an adventure story at that. What a fine gift. Then the princess rose from her throne and proclaimed, time for birthday cake, and my new friend Jack shall have the honour of cutting it.
1: That was a reading of Clever Jack Takes the Cake, written by Candace Fleming, and the reader was Rebecca.
0: Which do you think was the best present? Rubies? Another diamond tiara for the princess to wear? A birthday cake, which cost Clever Jack the only things he owned?
1: Or do you think it might have been the story of how the cake was made and what happened to it during the journey that was the present the princess liked most of all?
0: So, what have we done today? We learned a number of things about cakes, including how a famous Irish president escaped from prison with the aid of a cake.
1: We learned that Australia's First Nations people were the first recorded bread and cake makers in the world.
0: We had a big word, independence. It means self-governing, able to take care of your own affairs.
1: If there was anything in today's program about which you would like to know more, you can contact us on radio@visionaustralia.org. So, it's goodbye from Geraldine.
0: And it's goodbye from Kate.
1: Keep wearing those happy pants, and we'll catch you next time.
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0: 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Today is Saturday the 12th of September and we're broadcasting our program to you from Cooyong in Victoria. 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My name is Richard Dennehy and today I'm joined by Celestine Pambo. Good morning, Celestine.
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0: And Lisa Scott. 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
0: We'll all be here with you for the next 2 hours reading selected articles from today's Weekend Australian, The Age and the Herald Sun newspapers. At 9 o'clock, we'll take the ABC's local radio news and may also read an article or two from online sources as well. Before we get underway, though, let's have a look at the weather in the places that we broadcast to. Starting over in the west in Perth, morning showers, then sunny, a top of 21 today and then a cloudy day tomorrow, also 21 and 24 on Monday. In Darwin, as you'd expect, sunny, 34 degrees today, 35 tomorrow and 35 on Monday. In Adelaide, it's also sunny but a bit cooler, 23 degrees today, 21 tomorrow and showers as well on Sunday and then 18 on Monday. In Victoria, in Warrnambool, it'll be mostly sunny today with a top of 21, 22 tomorrow with a shower or two and then down to 17 on Monday. Up in Mildura, sunny today, 27, a late shower or two, a top of 29 on Sunday and then down to 22 on Monday. In Bendigo today, mostly sunny, 20 degrees the expected top, then showers increasing 23 degrees tomorrow on Sunday and then down to 18 on Monday. In Shepparton, mostly sunny also and showers increasing on Sunday, 21, 23 and 19 are the top temperatures in Shepparton today, tomorrow and Monday. In Geelong, a partly cloudy day today, 21 degrees and then late showers on Sunday, a top of 24 with 19 on Monday. In the east, mostly sunny in Warragul, 21 degrees today, a late shower or two, 24 on Sunday and then 19 on Monday. Up in the northeast, Albury-Wodonga, sunny today, 22, a shower or two on Sunday, 23 degrees and 21 on Monday. And here in Melbourne, a partly cloudy day today with a top of 22, late showers on Sunday, top of 24 and 20 on Monday. To the papers now, and let's have a look at the headlines. The Herald Sun is all over yesterday's visit by the American football game. What a smash hit. 49ers blitz Rams at MCG, but the winner is Melbourne. Saturday's Age leads with mental health services failing the state's most ill, and the Weekend Australian sell. Would you like to start on the first article there, Tech Wreck, It's Another Tax Retreat?
1: Thanks, Richard. Yes, that article's written by Matthew Cranston and Thomas Hendry and featured on page 1 of the Weekend Australia and continues on page 4. Anthony Albanese and Jim Chalmers will forego at least $160 million in revenue in the latest in a string of backdowns on their controversial capital gains tax rules that still leaves business owners and investors unclear over who will be eligible for the new startup carve-outs. After drawing the ire of tech founders and investors over a proposed exemption to its controversial changes to the existing 50% CGT discount, Labor has now retreated on a number of key conditions initially included in a carve-out that came a month after the May budget. The changes left out mining companies, leaving the Peak Resources lobby to label the changes as an abandonment of junior minerals explorers that risk driving world-class operators offshore. Tax experts said after a lack of transparency from government before and after the budget, the Treasurer was now switching to bombarding taxpayers with complex legislative information across trusts and capital gains. And all within a tight new consultation timeframe, which was leading to thousands of businesses and investors becoming overwhelmed. Dr. Chalmers on Friday released more draft legislation that caved to demands to scrap a $10 million lifetime cap for individuals accessing the exemption from the new CGT indexation method, extend the 10-year cutoff for eligible startups to 15 years, and reduce a 5-year minimum holding period for investors to just 3 years. A $50 million turnover ceiling, also slammed by industry and investment bodies, remains in place, while risks remain about disqualification from exemptions over minor compliance failures and further eligibility worries. The Treasurer claimed the changes would hit revenue by $160 million over the forward estimates, but accountants dealing at the coalface with investors and business owners said they were circumspect about that estimate. These reforms will support the continued growth of Australia's startup and venture capital ecosystem, which is good for innovation, good for productivity, and good for the economy, Dr. Chalmers said in a statement. They mean early investors in innovative startups that begin with a low or zero cost base still receive a significant discount on a future capital gain. The Australian Chamber of Commerce and Industry said the changes did not address fundamental problems with the legislation. The fundamental thrust of the CGT changes is to substantially increase tax on investment in business and to structurally impose the highest of those tax penalties on the most productive, innovative firms across all industries. Today's changes do not change that fundamental outcome, ACCI Chief Executive Andrew McKellar said. We are almost 4 months on from the federal budget and the policy settings continue to move on a day-by-day basis. This is eroding confidence across the economy. The federal government has shown a willingness to take the edge off its changes, but deep uncertainty remains. The exemption was announced by the Prime Minister and Dr. Chalmers in Sydney just 5 weeks after breaking an election promise by abolishing the 50% capital gains tax discount, but attracted widespread criticism for creating more complexity. Pitch Partners tax advisory partner Dragan Misik said that while the legislation would carve out a lot of people, there were a lot of buts. I think the whole thing would have been better if government had been more transparent earlier and consulted more broadly, Mr. Misik said. These changes only came out 5 weeks after the budget and they created a lot of anxiety in the community. I still think people will be concerned about eligibility. The self-assessment still needs a lot of attention and people will be uncertain about that regime and whether or not they are included in it before they sell, Mr. Misik said. While the government says this will only reduce the tax they expected to collect by $160 million over 4 years, these kinds of estimates are very difficult to quantify. I don't know what assumptions Treasury has used to compute this. In particular, has the modelling taken into account the number of entrepreneurs who may have decided to move overseas to start their new ventures because of the previously announced $10 million lifetime concessional cap, as well as the other uncertainties that these changes have created? Minerals Council of Australia Chief Executive Tanya Constable said the new CGT settings now favoured low-risk investments, depriving explorers of much-needed capital for the discovery of new critical minerals. Today's abandonment of junior minerals explorers, left out in the cold by the federal government's capital gains tax changes, risks driving our world-class explorers offshore with higher taxes and reducing investor returns in this vital sector of at least 19%, Ms. Constable said. Australian Investment Council said it wanted the government to commit to a post-implementation review and that despite 4 months since the budget, there were still concerns that had to be rectified. We remain deeply concerned about the punitive effects of the CGT changes on later stage scale-up businesses and deepening the so-called valley of death for more mature growth businesses, which are the drivers of future economic growth, it said. CPA Australia Head of Tax Policy Jenny Wong said it was good to see the government had revised carve-outs based on CPA's recommendations, but that the draft legislation needed further work on how mergers and acquisitions left people's personal tax affairs. We think the rollout rules need closer examination before anyone relies on them. It isn't clear the continuity actually follows through an ordinary share-for-share acquisition, Ms. Wong said. FinTech Australia Chief Executive Rehan Alameda said, while the draft legislation was an improvement on the original proposal, the budget changes remained fundamentally flawed. The central problem remains certainty. A tax incentive wrapped in uncertainty is not much of an incentive, he said. There is also a more fundamental problem in allowing an investor's tax treatment to change because the company later evolves its business model, restructures, or fails on administrative requirement. If this legislation proceeds in its current form, Australian fintechs will still be trying to raise capital in a difficult environment, with a concession shrouded in uncertainty. We are already hearing concerns from fintechs that the broader CGT changes are affecting capital raising decisions. Tech Council of Australia Chief Executive Kate Cornick said that while the proposed changes would help ensure the risks that founders, talent and investors take to build and back early stage companies are rewarded, there were still some concerns over research and development. Removing eligibility for supporting R&D activities and limiting access to refundable offsets to companies less than 10 years old risks limiting the benefits of those, she said. And that article was titled TechRec, It's Another Tax Retreat. It was written by Matthew Cranston and Thomas Henry and found on page 1 and 4 of the Weekend Australian.
2: We now turn to the front cover of the Saturday Age. Mental health services are failing states most unwell. And this is an exclusive from Grant MacArthur. 19 of Victoria's 21 adult mental health and wellbeing services are failing to meet their target for admitting acutely mentally unwell Victorians to a bed within 8 hours. 5 years after the state government promised to fix the problem mental health system, data shows more than half of patients are languishing in emergency departments because there's not enough specialist beds to treat them. And most facilities are using seclusion and restraints far more often than they're supposed to. Medical groups say the Victorian government's failure to open promised new acute mental health beds and community services demanded by the Royal Commission is fueling a crisis for the most unwell psychiatric patients. In fact, the Department of Health's quarterly performance data shows the state has gone backwards since the Royal Commission's final report was handed down in 2021, when 49% of patients were transferred to a bed within 8 hours despite the COVID-19 pandemic. The average currently sits at 46%. The situation has become so severe that across Victoria, only one adult mental health and wellbeing service has consistently met the target of admitting 80% of patients to a mental health bed within 8 hours, the figures show. The April to June 2026 data is expected to be published in the next fortnight. With emergency departments bearing the brunt of wider systemic issues, the Australian Medical Association's Victorian branch met with Health Minister Ingrid Stitt on August 20 to express its alarm at the situation confronting acutely unwell mental health patients and those trying to treat them. But AMA delegates told The Age they came away from the meeting confused at the government's claims it had delivered more new mental health beds than anyone working in the health system can account for. The 2021 Royal Commission recommended the government introduce at least 270 new adult mental health beds. But the industry, including the commission set up to monitor implementation of the Royal Commission's recommendations, can only account for 174 as being opened. Stitt, however, told the AMA delegation that 230 new mental health beds had been opened while refusing to give a breakdown of where the beds were during the August 20 meeting or in the weeks since. AMA Victoria President Dr. Simon Judkins said that regardless of how many new beds had been opened, it was nowhere near enough. People just cannot access the help they need, and we're not doing enough for prevention, Judkin said. They come to emergency departments and have to stay for hours and hours in an environment that is completely unsuitable. It's crowded and noisy, and they're stuck there for a long time. Australasian College of Emergency Medicine Victorian Branch Chair Dr. Mark Putland said the lack of mental health beds and community services meant people had to become critically unwell before they could get help, often via emergency departments. Putland said the vast majority of the more than 13,000 people stuck in emergency departments for more than 24 hours over the past year were mental health patients, including many in the greatest need due to concerns of self-harm, suicide, and other major episodes. We're talking about genuine life and death conditions, just like cardiac arrest, just like heart attack, just like stroke, Putland said. The system has grown very dependent on emergency departments to make up for broader inadequacies. You've got to be so unwell before you even get a look in at one of our area mental health services. The GPs are having to carry all this risk with people who are really unwell. It, that's an emergency department, is a very difficult place to care for people who are acutely mentally ill. We designed our emergency departments for assessment and stabilisation, and that's what we do well. They're not good places for people to stay for a long time. As well as an overall lack of beds, medical groups say Victoria's mental health system fails to keep pace with population growth and workforce availability, with some areas of the state faring far worse than others. As a result, Casey Hospital's 8-hour admission from emergency department rate has fallen from 48% in 2015-16 to just 7% in 24-25. Monash Health's adult mental health clearances have dropped from 56% to 10% over the same period, while Dandenong has sunk from 66% to just 12%. The latest pre-admission data also shows that 3 out of 4 mental health patients had contact with a community mental health service in the week before presenting to hospital, but were still so unwell they needed emergency hospital treatment. Patients are also continuing to be secluded and restrained at rates far higher than standards recommend. While Department of Health guidelines dictate that adult patients spend fewer than 6 hours in every 1,000 bed days in seclusion, 14 of the 22 adult mental health units failed to meet the target. Restrictions on child and adolescent mental health patients are supposed to be fewer than 3 in every 1,000 bed days, but each of the state's 4 dedicated 0 to 12-year-old mental health units use seclusion more often. In one case, at the Northwestern Child and Adolescent Mental Health Service, seclusion is used 22 times more frequently than recommended, with young patients spending 67 out of 1,000 days secluded. Mental Health Legal Centre Chief Executive Charlotte Jones labelled the usage rates of chemical, physical and mechanical restraints as terrifying and something which was not being transparently reported. Seclusion is torture. We're clear that it's harmful, and since 2005, all Australian governments agreed to act to reduce this, Jones said. The bed occupancy rate and the transfer to a mental health bed in 8 hours reflect the bleak reality of the need to release beds for those waiting. It's a reflection of the system failing to provide adequate resources and support for people experiencing mental ill health and distress. The Royal Australian and New Zealand College of Psychiatrists is also very concerned by Victoria's extreme emergency wait times, which it says is the visible consequence of wider capacity issues across the mental health system. The college's Victorian branch chair, Associate Professor Simon Strafras, said the state's failing emergency department performance was not a standard anyone could accept. For anybody who's highly distressed, suicidal or frightened, or experiencing psychosis or mania, prolonged waiting can increase anxiety and agitation and can be profoundly undignified. It can also delay access to the therapeutic environment and specialist care the person needs, he said. People experiencing serious mental illness need a pathway towards recovery, not simply eventual discharge from an emergency department. That requires access to continuing treatment, rehabilitation, recovery services, and supported housing. Eating Disorders Victoria this week released new research finding eating disorder-related emergency department presentations climbed to more than 40 a week between March and May 2026, returning to the levels at the height of the COVID pandemic, with fewer than a third able to access specialist treatment. A government spokesperson said it was delivering more than 230 new acute inpatient beds across the state, although that figure includes 40 at Thomas Embling Hospital. The Thomas Embling beds are forensic services that cannot be accessed by general acute patients and are not counted in the Royal Commission's recommended 270 mental health bed expansion because they cannot ease capacity issues across the state. The government also pointed to its work in growing the state's mental health workforce by a third since 2021, including a 125% increase in its lived experience ranks. We know demand for services is high. That's why we're continuing to invest in our mental health workforce infrastructure and dedicated support programs right across Victoria, the government spokesperson said. And that article, Mental Health Services Are Failing States Most Unwell, appears as the leader article on the front page of today's Age and continues on page 8. It was an exclusive from Grant MacArthur.
0: To the Herald Sun now. The front page leads with, what a smash hit. 49ers blitz Rams at MCG, but the winner is Melbourne. Wow, what a super spectacle. Melbourne has sparkled on the world stage with a packed MCG and huge international audience watching Australia's first regular season NFL game. NFL Commissioner Roger Goodall said the blockbuster was an experience of a lifetime. We turn to pages 6 and 7, where Peter Rolf writes, under the banner Stars and Hype, put City on cloud niner. The San Francisco 49ers might have dominated the LA Rams, but the real winner was Melbourne. A mammoth MCG crowd of 100,021 on Friday watched the NFL history made in the sporting capital of the world. It was the best of everything about America's game and a welcome reminder of how marvellous Melbourne is at staging major events. The huge crowd, treated to a stunning spectacle, set a new NFL opening round crowd record at our first attempt. It was the seventh biggest NFL regular season crowd in history, and before the final whistle blew to award the 49ers a runaway win in their opening match, the consensus was clear. We want more of this. Blown away by what he had seen, NFL Commissioner Roger Goodall said the league would happily oblige. It's been an experience of a lifetime, he said. As you know, we don't do these just as a one-off, so we'll be back and we're excited about it. We think there's a great future here. Mr. Goodall said Melbourne had delivered in spades. Actually, you all have given us a gift, he said pre-match. The opportunity to play here, to play in this iconic stadium, in front of these just mad sports fans, it's going to be part of history going forward. We couldn't be prouder to be here. With the NFL circus taking over town in a way most sports could only dream of, calls for more Melbourne matches are sure to escalate. NFL legend and San Francisco's 49ers icon Joe Montana said Melbourne deserved to have an annual NFL blockbuster. I think it would be great for everybody, he told the Saturday Herald Sun. Rams legend Torrey Holt said the plan is to bring it back. I think the fandom is great. I've been walking around Melbourne and can feel the excitement for football, so that's a good sign. NFL Australia and NZ General Manager Charlotte Offord said there was no doubt Melbourne would score more matches but stopped short of confirming when. Let's see, she said. I mean, we've got a three-game deal, so from my perspective, I look at it and go, regardless, we're coming back. This is not a one-and-done for us. We've been investing in the market for 4 years now, and so I'm not doing 4 years of the hard work for us not to keep coming back. Whether that's in 2027 or 28 is to be seen. The jubilant crowd that packed the MCG made history through strength in numbers in the first NFL match on Australian soil, but they also made the occasion more memorable by the incredible atmosphere they created. From the big hits on field to the Jonas Brothers rocking the halftime show, fans singing Sweet Caroline in the outer, and an obligatory MCG Mexican wave in the fourth quarter, this blockbuster had it all. Before fans even took their seats, the energy inside the MCG was electric. Breakfast beers on a brilliantly sunny spring day gave way to a match that felt as big as an AFL grand final. And surely a sporting crowd has never sung the Australian national anthem louder. It was a little taste of the Super Bowl in Australia, and Victorians and the tens of thousands of visitors in town for the match lapped it up. Economists estimate the match tipped at least $300 million into the state economy, spending up on hotels, food and drink and shopping in the CBD, MCG precinct, Richmond and Docklands. But the real number is likely to be higher, with a citywide NFL takeover packing pubs from morning until night. If the rumoured $15 million fee taxpayers footed to bring the NFL to Melbourne is true, the return on investment will already have proven fruitful. The views of Melbourne's stunning skyline beamed live to huge US TV audiences will undoubtedly do wonders for tourism. Visit Victoria Chief Executive Brendan McClements told the Herald Sun Melbourne would fight to keep the NFL, and the league had been clear in saying this was a multi-year agreement. "People do want to have a look at it next time around and see how we go," he said. "That's fair enough. But yeah, we're very ambitious about continuing to host the NFL in Melbourne, definitely." Accommodation Australia General Manager Dougal Hollis said city hotels were 92% full on Thursday night and at 83% capacity on Friday. Almost 10,000 rooms had been hired for those two nights, with occupancy rates up 20 and 12% higher than the same time last year. The strength of these numbers reinforces the significant demand-driving impact of major events for our city, particularly when they are exclusive to Melbourne, he said. Premier Ben Carroll said Melbourne's NFL match had all the right vibes. "This event helped cement Victoria as the major events capital, not only of Australia, but of the world," he said. "We've got the NFL, the Australian Open, the Grand Prix, the Spring Racing Carnival. No one does sport better than Melbourne." MCC Chief Executive Stuart Fox said, "This was a historic day for the MCG and for our state and exceeded every expectation we had. The atmosphere was electric, the weather was perfect, and 100,021 fans showed the world just how much Australia has embraced the NFL. Star 49ers tight end George Kittle heaped huge praise on Melbourne. "The fact there was a sellout crowd at 10:30 a.m. on Friday in Melbourne, just shout out to everybody who called in sick at work today," he said. "They chucked a sickie." Superstars 49er quarterback Brock Purdy said, "It was awesome for us to be able to come here to an amazing country, an amazing spot, win and be able to enjoy Melbourne in the week that we were here with all the people. It was a great experience overall." So shout out Melbourne and Australia. And that was Stars and Hype Put City on Cloud Niner, pages 6 and 7 of the Herald Sun. It was introduced by a headline on page 1.
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0: 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The time is 8:36, and coming up next we have a couple more articles. First one from the Weekend Australian. It's over to Celestine for that.
1: Page 1 and 4 of the Weekend Australian is the article Hanson Attacks PM's Late Mother. It's an exclusive article written by Greg Brown. Pauline Hanson delivered a personal attack on Anthony Albanese's late mother and declared it was not on that she lived in public housing for decades, as deep divisions among One Nation small group of MPs erupt over its targeting of Liberal frontbencher Andrew Hastie. With Barnaby Joyce breaking ranks with his leader over her refusal to apologise for a One Nation cartoon that described Mr. Hastie as a traitor, the Australian can report Senator Hanson's personal insults extend beyond sitting MPs to the deceased mother of the Prime Minister. Mr. Albanese was close to his single mother, Marianne Albanese, who raised him in social housing in Sydney's inner west. The Grandler MP has spoken of the health troubles faced by his late mother, who died in 2002 with a severe case of rheumatoid arthritis, leaving her as an invalid pensioner who spent extended periods in hospital. But in a podcast interview with Carl Stefanovic published in February, Senator Hanson labelled Mr. Albanese as pathetic for referencing his public housing childhood. In comments that have gone largely unnoticed, Senator Hanson said it was wrong for his mother to have lived in public housing for an extended period. I actually grew up in a street where we had housing commission houses there. It was a helping hand to these people, but they had jobs and they worked, Senator Hanson said. Housing commission houses should not be there for people to live in them for 30, 40 years, and he said his mother lived in the same one she was born in for 65 years. Sorry, that is not on to me. It should be limited time. You've been given a hand up. Move it on to the next ones coming through. Senator Hanson on Friday was unrepentant about her criticism of the late Marianne Albanese. The Prime Minister complains about his Housing Commission upbringing, Senator Hanson told The Australian. How does he compare that to the Australians being forced to live in cars and tents because of his government's high immigration numbers? The unearthing of the comments comes as Senator Hanson refuses to apologise to Mr. Hastie for releasing a cartoon describing the former SAS soldier as a stupid traitor, again putting her at odds with her star recruit, Mr. Joyce. After Senator Hanson and Mr. Joyce earlier this week denied referring to Mr. Hastie as a traitor, Mr. Joyce on Thursday evening apologised for the One Nation satirical cartoon that made the claim about the former SAS soldier. Mr. Hastie feels great umbrage about it, and for that I apologise. It has nothing to do with me, but I apologise, Mr. Joyce told News 24. On Friday morning, Senator Hanson responded to her Treasury spokesman's apology by resharing the cartoon that has been slammed by Mr. Hastie. One Nation Senator Sean Bell also dismissed Mr. Joyce's apology by claiming the party had nothing to apologise for. Mr. Hastie has been looking to have a fight and a conflict with One Nation for a long, long time, and this is just a continuation of his issues with One Nation, he told News 24. That cartoon has been out for a very long time. He has simply chosen this week to come into Parliament, to do the rounds on media, to make things not about veterans, but himself. Mr. Joyce has previously distanced himself from Senator Hanson on two occasions, both relating to her criticism of the Muslim community. Coalition MPs are largely applauding Mr. Hastie for taking on Senator Hanson, arguing it is a good issue to fight over and win credibility among Conservative voters. Several MPs told The Australian his more aggressive approach in taking

0: Moderates say Treasury spokesman Tim Wilson is also another option for leader, although one senior Liberal described this as a pipe dream, given hostility from many Conservatives. Mr. Hastie's offensive against Senator Hanson began on Monday with an email to his supporters after she declared in the West Australian she was aiming to unseat the Canning MP at the next election. "I won't take any more slander from One Nation. Not after they called me a traitor to my own country," he said. The next day, he labelled Senator Hanson and Mr. Joyce lying cowards for denying calling him a traitor. The cartoon has also been slammed by the RSL, Labor, and the veteran Senator Jackie Lambie, who labelled the One Nation leader gutless and disgusting. Liberal National MP Garth Hamilton said there was a mean and distasteful element to One Nation's cartoons. The mocking of Senator Steele John's disabilities, using a man to voice Senator Wong's character, and the kernel of misogyny in the depictions of Labor Senator Charlotte Walker, he said. What kind of Prime Minister would she be? Fight on policy, not on personal issues like disability, sexuality, or age. And that article was titled Hanson Attacks PM's Late Mother. It was an exclusive written by Greg Brown and found on page 1 and 4 of The Weekend Australian.
1: Back to the Age on page 3. Judges' horrendous views about women linked to family harm. And this is an exclusive from Wendy Tui. Some family court judges still hold horrendous views about women and believe children should be forcibly removed from parents they want to remain with, says the nation's domestic violence commissioner. There are judges who think that at the moment, and they are not accountable to anybody. There's no way to shift that, Michaela Cronin, the National Commissioner for Domestic, Family and Sexual Violence Commission, said. Speaking to this masthead, Cronin said while the reform agenda is shifting the attitudes and culture of the middle of the judges who are making these decisions, but regarding the outliers, it's not. It's the outliers who do hold some of the horrendous views about women. As federal MPs, including Allegra Spender, Monique Ryan and Zali Steggall, want more scrutiny around how the court system can be weaponised, Cronin said examining how the family court handles children's wishes and the impacts of its decisions is one of her two top priorities. The other is focusing on how to reduce record rates of sexual assault. Releasing the Commission's 2026 report to Parliament on Wednesday, Cronin described the family court system as often another source of harm for women and children. When people seek protection, accountability and support, the systems around them should keep them safe. Too often, that is not what's happening, she said. Cronin also said claims made to Parliament's inquiry into the relationship between domestic, family and sexual violence and suicide, that women were advised by lawyers not to include family violence or child abuse allegations in court because it could be seen as an attempt to alienate children from the other parent and manipulate the case, were credible. Janine Rees, co-founder of victim survivor advocacy group The Family Court Accountability Network, said women were being driven to despair by protection orders being overridden by family court judges and forced contact being imposed, and that the parliamentary committee must recommend family court involvement is considered a risk factor in suicide death reviews. Children are being removed from their mothers when they disclose abuse and domestic violence, Rees said. There's just no oversight of court decisions, nowhere the mums can go when their children are taken. We're pushing for an urgent inquiry. Melbourne woman Diana, who cannot be named because her children are on court orders, said she was advised by her barrister not to include any references to family violence or coercive control in her court statements because the family court hears this all the time and won't believe you. He said, "You've got to take this out or they'll destroy you," Diana said. She works in the corporate sector. She'd previously reported it. The other lawyer discovered this and threw it at me that it was just lying and I'm a liar. This, coupled with the terrifying nature of being in court, absolutely tore me apart, Diana said.

0: as did being falsely portrayed as an illicit substance abuser. But it took years for custody orders to be adjusted, allowing her unsupervised access to the children could have tipped me over the edge, which it pretty much did. That's how I ended up not being able to stand up for myself. If you read it, it must be true. New South Wales MP Allegra Spender told this masthead she believes Cronin's office should be given more powers. Spender is one of 14 crossbenchers who've written to the Prime Minister asking for the Commission to be made a statutory authority to allow it to compel data, audit spending, and track whether government-funded measures are working. A spokesperson for the Family Court said it recognises legal processes can be misused as a means of continuing coercive control, including by imposing financial and psychological harm on another party. Judges and staff are highly trained to identify patterns of systems abuse and have introduced measures that address systems abuse while preserving procedural fairness and legitimate access to justice, the statement said. Spender will write to Attorney General Michelle Rowland, asking her to instigate an independent report on the system to identify family law abuse, and said constituents and sector groups had convinced her the government must attend to how the family court is used to perpetrate abuse. The Australian Law Reform Commission's 2022 recommendation that a Federal Judicial Commission be established as an oversight mechanism, which was committed to by then-Attorney General Mark Dreyfus and would have offered a layer of protection against court abuse, never eventuated. Cronin said that though there were examples of great judges who make sure they listen to children's voices and victims' survivors, lived experience, there must be ways developed to tackle instances where this does not happen. We need to ensure in systems that children's voices are heard in other ways throughout the process that they aren't at the moment, she said. The court spokesperson said courts had made significant changes lately. That was judges' horrendous views about women linked to family harm. It was an exclusive from Wendy Toohey and appears on page 3 of Today's Age.
1: Staying in The Age, we read Erin Pearson's story on pages 2 and 3, bail bid by teenager accused of violent home invasion rejected by state's Chief Justice. The state's most senior justice has drawn a line in the sand for releasing child offenders on bail after refusing to free a teenager accused of a violent home invasion on an innocent family. Chief Justice Richard Nile, the head of the Victorian Supreme Court, told the 17-year-old boy that despite his age, stable accommodation, family support, a pending apprenticeship, and a long delay before trial, he had not reached the bar of exceptional circumstances to warrant his release. The safety of the community was paramount, Nile said, noting the firearm used in the botched attack earlier this year had never been found. This was a planned and deliberate home invasion. A shot was fired, and the firearm is at large, Nile told the teenager yesterday. You will be returned to youth justice. The teenager is accused of being among a trio who drove a stolen Toyota with cloned license plates to a home in Melbourne's north around 3 a.m. on March 22nd. There, the group allegedly climbed the rear fence of the Meadow Heights home before one of them opened fire on an external glass door to gain access, which was captured on nearby CCTV cameras. Once inside the property, the 17-year-old allegedly filmed the incident on a mobile phone, with footage capturing a woman who was sleeping inside being forced onto the floor and kicked in the head. "Where is the stuff?" was repeated multiple times. When a man sleeping in another room woke to the noise, he was hit across the head with a pistol before the three fled. The alleged shooter, Nile said, had been arrested and detailed his crimes to an undercover police officer, saying the trio hadn't known the victims, but the home invasion had been an attempt to recover drugs, but they got the wrong house. On May 7th, police searched the 17-year-old boy's home as part of another investigation and seized a phone, which they allege contained video footage of the Meadow Heights armed home invasion. Preliminary analysis of fingerprints from a fence at the home also suggested they belong to the accused. The prosecution alleges the trio were tasked and paid to perform the job. A teenager is charged with aggravated home invasion with a firearm and had already been denied bail in the Children's Court before taking his bid for freedom to the Supreme Court. Niall said the bail test for charges this serious was that an accused person must display exceptional circumstances, something that would take a case out of the ordinary or norm. The state's Bail Act, he said, recognised the overarching importance of maximising community safety, as well as the presumption of innocence. Given the accused was a child at the time, Niall said the court must also consider other factors when deciding bail, including a child's maturity, level of development, access to education, and the stigma attached to children who are remanded in youth detention. Incarceration of children can be very harmful to them. Remanding them in custody is a very serious step, he said. While the Chief Justice noted that teenager had no criminal history and that it was his first time in custody, Niall said the charges were serious and the prosecution case strong. Niall's decision comes after a magistrate in a separate case on Thursday slammed the state's justice system in an extraordinary tirade, labelling the state the lawless capital of Australia. Magistrate Brett Sonnett fiercely criticised the justice system from the bench, calling for it to be completely and utterly revised as an 18-year-old woman sought bail on assault-related charges. In this court, it's almost descended into the Wild West, he said. In March 2025, the Victorian government amended the state's Bail Act to raise the remand as a last resort principle for children and to instead prioritise community safety above all else. The state then introduced adult time for violent crime changes in February, mandating that children aged 14 or above bypass the youth justice system and face adult courts and sentences for violent crimes. In March this year, crime in Victoria was at its highest rate since 2016. That article from The Age was written by Erin Pearson. It was on pages 2 and 3 and was headed Bail Bid by Teenager Accused of Violent Home Invasion Rejected by State's Chief Justice. And we've got a few minutes before the 9 o'clock break. So from the Herald Sun on page 19, Shannon Deary writes, "Time to get back to work, Premier." The Victorian opposition has goaded Premier Ben Carroll to recall Parliament to legislate his controversial working from home laws before the election. Mr. Carroll's aim to pass the laws before Parliament recess was scuppered on Thursday when the upper house voted to refer them to a parliamentary committee for review. The committee will examine the economic and broader impact of the proposed laws. Its October 20 reporting date is almost a month after Parliament's last scheduled sitting day. The Premier on Thursday refused to commit to adding an extra week of Parliament ahead of the election. If he does not, the laws cannot pass Parliament before the November 28 poll. Shadow Attorney General James Newbury said there was ample opportunity for Mr. Carroll to recall Parliament following the reporting date, but before the government entered caretaker mode. If he doesn't recall Parliament, he's nothing more than a lame duck, he said. Recall Parliament. Admit you've made a mistake, Premier. Recall Parliament, because we will be here. We'll be ready. The opposition is keen to avoid the proposed laws becoming an election issue, which would force it to take a firm stance on whether a coalition government would pass them. Mr. Newbury said while the opposition vehemently supported working from home rights, it could not articulate a clearer position until after the committee's review. Former Premier Jacinta Allan first pledged the laws last year, a move that sparked the ire of business and industry. Victorian Congress of Employer Associations Chairman Tim Piper said the committee referral was the right decision. Employers have said for many months that this legislation should be scrapped, Mr. Piper said. We remain strongly of that view and encourage the government to accept that this legislation should be dead and buried. It's the policy of division and created for a different era. That article written by Shannon Deary was "Time to Get Back to Work, Premier." It's on page 19 of the Herald Sun. And time for another quick one, "Gun Found in Schoolyard." This one is unattributed and it's also on page 19 of the Herald Sun. Police are investigating after a gun was found by students in the playground of their inner city primary school. About 12:30 p.m. on Thursday, two students at Princess Hill Primary School in Carlton found a sealed bag containing an imitation firearm in its play area. In a message to parents, school staff said police had responded to a bag that was found containing a weapon at the back of the school grounds. Staff insisted there was no risk to school students or staff at any time. A Victoria Police spokesman said no threats were made to anybody at the school and no injuries were reported following the discovery. At this stage, the firearm is believed to be an imitation, the spokesman said. Gun found in school yard, unattributed, on page 19 of the Herald Sun. And right next to it, Lucy Callender writes, restaurateur's filth defence on the nose. The operator of a Mornington Peninsula restaurant, entrenched in filth and hit with 31 charges, has been slammed by a magistrate after he tried to blame it all on his sick wife. Giang Un Proprietary Limited and director Lam Un Trun Duong on Thursday pleaded guilty at Dramana Magistrates Court to 31 charges relating to Jade Court Restaurant in Rosebud. Mr. Duong's solicitor, Nen Kim Pho, said her client was remorseful and cleaning and food storage standards had slipped when his wife was pregnant and later suffered from postnatal depression. His capacity was limited because his wife was sick, she kept phoning and asking him to come home, Ms. Pho said. The excuse provoked a spray from Magistrate Victoria Campbell, who said it was offensive and a very poor defence. She said the eatery was found to have long-term entrenched filth. It's not a matter of the wife wasn't well having a baby and forgot to mop the floors, she said. Jade Court closed for 2 weeks this year after a council inspection found rats and cockroaches where food was being prepared. The March 31 inspection exposed 20 breaches of the Food Act. Ms. Campbell reserved her decision until later this year. That article written by Lucy Callender was Restaurateur's Filth, Defence on the Nose. Another story from page 19 of the Herald Sun. The time on Vision Australia Radio is 8:58 and we'll just have a quick roundup of the top temperatures around the place. Perth 21 today, Darwin 34, Adelaide 23. In Victoria, Warrnambool a top of 21, Mildura 27, sunny day in Mildura, Bendigo mostly sunny, a top of 20, in Shepparton mostly sunny day, a top of 21, Geelong partly cloudy, also 21, Warrigal 21 and mostly sunny, Albury-Wodonga 22, and here in Melbourne a partly cloudy day. And also a top of 22. The time on Vision Australia Radio is just coming up to 9 o'clock.

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1: ABC News with Mary McDonald. Good morning. Optus has apologised after almost 40 triple zero calls were impacted in Victoria during a phone network outage yesterday. Yvette Gray reports.
2: Optus has confirmed some customers in Victoria, South Australia, Tasmania and the Northern Territory were affected by the phone outage, which caused intermittent call dropouts early yesterday afternoon. The incident lasted for 1 hour and 16 minutes. The telco says it identified the issue within minutes and immediately mobilised technical teams to restore services. Triple Zero Victoria says Optus provided details of 39 calls that had experienced difficulty connecting to the Telstra National Triple Zero emergency call person. Victoria Police says it completed welfare checks on impacted callers and there were no adverse outcomes or issues of note.
1: A fire has broken out at a historic wedding reception centre in Melbourne's east. The blaze started inside the Wattle Park Chalet on Riversdale Road in Surry Hills around 6 o'clock this morning. Fire Rescue Victoria says multiple trucks went to the scene and the blaze was brought under control about 2 hours later. The cause is being investigated. Americans have been marking the 25th anniversary of the September 11 attacks when Islamist hijackers flew passenger aircraft into the World Trade Center and the Pentagon. Ceremonies were held in New York, Washington, and a field in Pennsylvania. Thousands of people were killed in the attacks. Joseph Fiorito, who lost his brother John, spoke at the memorial in New York.
3: When we grew up, we lived in the same room. And even after we had our own families, we were never apart for more than 25 days, never mind 25 years. I know you are still smiling down on us from heaven and guiding our wonderful families.
1: Saudi Arabia says it's shut the east-west oil pipeline it's been using to bypass restrictions in the Strait of Hormuz after attacks on Thursday. The announcement came as Houthis in Yemen, who are backed by Iran, seized control of the entire Red Sea coast, cementing their hold on a vital maritime corridor. This report from the BBC's Caroline Hawley.
4: Helped by ballistic missiles, the Houthis have been advancing on the ground with lightning speed. On Wednesday, they took the town of Hais. Then yesterday, Mocha fell to their forces. Now they've captured the town of Dhubab. And Yemeni government forces, who are backed by Saudi Arabia, have also pulled out of Pirim Island, right in the middle of the waterway. What's happened now in the Bab al-Mandab is a major blow for the Saudis and a big win for Iran. Tehran now has two strategic waterways it can use as leverage in its conflict with the US.
1: Nepal says reconstruction following floods in the border region with Tibet will cost nearly $7 billion. The country's leaders argue wealthier nations should contribute to the flood costs as the disaster shows how climate change hits poor countries, which do little to cause it. Nepali Prime Minister Birendra Shah is expected to raise the issue at the UN General Assembly later this month. More than 1,400 people have died in the floods and around 5,000 remain missing, including 35 Australians. Back home in Victoria, police says it's generally pleased with crowd behaviour during yesterday's NFL match at the MCG. More than 100,000 sports fans watched the San Francisco 49ers defeat the LA Rams at the ground. Police say four people were evicted for issues including intoxication, possessing a drug of dependence and using a drug of dependence. Fremantle has remained in the hunt for a breakthrough AFL premiership, defeating Geelong by 14 points in a pulsating semi-final at Perth Stadium. Dockers ruck Luke Jackson was a standout performer with 25 disposals and two goals as his side surged home to win 18-12-120 to 16-10-106. Fremantle coach Justin Longmuir says his side was impressive in bouncing back from last week's surprise loss to Hawthorn.
5: Last week was really disappointing and thought, yeah, the players had a really good week. And, yeah, I think it was a total different intent from the first bounce tonight. So I was really proud of that.
1: The Dockers will face Sydney in a preliminary final next weekend while Geelong's season is over. And top seed Alexander Zverev has claimed a straight sex victory in the first of two men's semi-finals being played today at tennis's US Open in New York. The world number two defeated Russia's Haran Khachanov 6-3, 7-6, 6-6. Zverev will face the winner of the second semi-final between Ben Shelton and Francis Tiafoe. To the weather now. For the state, areas of morning fog, then a dry, mild to warm and mostly sunny day. For Melbourne, patchy morning fog, mostly sunny afternoon with a top today of 22 degrees. Tomorrow, some late showers about and 24. Right now in Melbourne, it's 12 degrees. ABC News.
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9: And you're listening to the Vision Australia Saturday morning news program. I'm Richard Dennehy and I'm here with Celestine Pambu and Lisa Scott. And today we're reading selected articles from The Age, The Weekend Australian and the Saturday Herald Sun newspapers. Back to the papers now. Coming up next, we have a few more articles from The Age. For the first one, it's over to Celestine.
10: Thanks, Richard. On page 6 of the Saturday Age, Kate Sayers celebrates a chic CBD fine diner after Luke backs down. It's written by Christine Lacey. Former Carlton president Luke Sayers has settled his bitter defamation battle with his ex-wife, Kate, with the businessman issuing an apology for the extreme hurt and harm he had caused to the mother of his four daughters. The confidential 11th-hour agreement staves off potentially explosive court proceedings that could have severely embarrassed the AFL and several of its most senior executives. Kate Sayers celebrated her victory with lunch with a small group of friends, including her lawyer Rebecca Giles and entertainer Anthony Kalia and his husband Tim Campbell, at a fashionable CBD restaurant, Gimlet. Her ex-husband, Luke, is overseas. His representatives in the legal battle did not return calls after the settlement was revealed. Kate Sayers sued her ex-husband for defamation in the Supreme Court, claiming he had falsely blamed her for publishing a photograph of his penis on his ex account in January last year. A female executive at one of Carlton's sponsors was also tagged in the post. Yesterday, lawyers for the former couple told the court they had reached a settlement that would end the proceedings. Negotiations around the wording of the apology were resolved only in the hours preceding the court appearance yesterday morning. The court heard Sayers apologise unreservedly for the suggestion his ex-wife had been responsible for posting the lewd picture. I acknowledge the extreme hurt and harm to Kate Sayers occasioned by the suggestion that has been circulating that she posted or may have posted an explicit image on my ex account. I accept that she did not do this. To the extent that I may have suggested otherwise, I apologize unreservedly to her. In a statement outside the court, Kate Sayers said she acknowledged Luke's public apology. This brings to a close a painful and difficult chapter that began with extraordinary claims made about me that were accepted without challenge by powerful institutions and powerful people, she said. I commence these proceedings to establish the truth clearly, and finally, with Luke's apology today, I feel I have achieved what I set out to do. She said she was overwhelmed by the support she received from so many women and others, including many whose reputations have been treated as expendable. I hope today's outcome gives some strength to you all and to others who may find themselves subjected to circumstances where they too have to stand up and insist that the truth be recognised. I now intend to move forward with my life with dignity. She declined to comment on whether the apology from her former husband was accompanied by a monetary settlement. The court date had already been postponed twice as representatives for Luke Sayers, who was a former chief executive of PwC, sought to reach a negotiated settlement with Kate to avoid exposure of how he and his advisers, the AFL and Carlton, each handled their roles in managing the explicit picture scandal. Kate Sayers had been asking the court for damages for the significant distress, hurt and embarrassment caused by the saga. A statutory declaration sworn by Luke Sayers was key to him being declared of wrongdoing by the AFL for the nude photo publication, but then became the basis for his ex-wife's defamation case. The document declared that Kate Sayers' denials about posting the explicit picture couldn't be trusted and that she suffered from mental illness and at times refused to take her medication. It also contained an express request that neither the police nor the AFL interview Kate. Kate Sayers claimed the allegations against her spread through AFL circles via the grapevine effect, sparking widespread gossip within the football community. Kate has been the subject of substantial discussion and gossip within the AFL community, in particular in Victoria and also Australia-wide, her statement of claim alleged. Kate has been shunned and avoided by persons she knew and had relationships with, who are involved with the AFL, Carlton, the game of AFL generally, and others who knew Luke and Kate. The AFL's Integrity Unit investigation and internal process at Carlton both found Sayers was not responsible for posting the photo, that his account had been compromised and he had not breached any rules. He stepped down as Carlton's president soon after those findings. However, both investigations accepted Luke Swan's statement on face value and did not investigate its veracity. The AFL said yesterday it stood by the outcome of its original January 2025 investigation that found Luke did not post the picture on X. The AFL's jurisdiction to investigate such matters was confined to registered officials, which Mr. Sayers was at the time, and any potential breach of AFL rules. A spokesman said, the AFL found no evidence that Mr. Sayers was involved in the publication of the photo and therefore did not breach AFL rules. The role of two of the AFL's most senior executives, Executive General Manager of Corporate Affairs Sharon McCrohan and General Manager Stephen Mead, as well as its Integrity Unit, which is led by Tony Keane, were expected to come under intense scrutiny in the court. Mr. McCrohan was an advisor to Luke at the time of the scandal, and that article was titled Kate Sayers Celebrates at Chic CBD Fine Diner After Luke Backs Down. It was written by Christine Lacey and found on page 6 of the Saturday Age.
7: Directly beneath that article on page 6, Bandidos Bikey Arrested Over Bungled Firebombing. It's by Alexander Darling. A patched member of the Bandidos Bikey Gang has been arrested and their clubhouse raided as part of the police investigation into a bungled tobacco store firebombing that left one of the arsonists with critical burns. Victoria Police said in a statement they'd executed a number of warrants across the Ballarat area yesterday after the fire at the Boss Tobacco Shop in Melton, west of Melbourne, early on September. One of the warrants was executed a short time ago at the Bandidos OMCG clubhouse at Greenbank Court in Delacombe, police said. A number of people have also been arrested today as part of the investigation, including a 32-year-old man who is a patched member of the Bandidos. No charges have been laid and police said they would provide an update later. CCTV footage of the firebombing released by police last week showed one man engulfed in flames while his accomplice tried to shake fire off his burning sleeve. Witnesses reported hearing the man scream in agony as his co-offender fled the scene. The 23-year-old remains in a critical condition in the Alfred Hospital. Arson Squad Detective Inspector Chris Murray vowed to hold the fugitive responsible if the arsonist dies, hitting out at youth offenders who are ruining lives by carrying out violent attacks ordered by organised crime syndicates. They attempted to take off, but this individual, the individual who's currently in hospital, whose life is in critical condition, has fallen out of the vehicle, Murray said. His mate, his so-called mate, took off. This individual will have life-changing injuries. His mate, when we catch him, will be charged with the offending that comes with this crime. The detective said the force intended to hold the fugitive accountable for his co-accused injuries, and hopefully not his death, he said. The pair's white ute was later found alight on the Western Highway in Hopetoun Park. That was Bandido's Bikey Arrested Over Bungled Firebombing, written by Alexander Darling, and appears on page 6 of The Age.
9: To page 15 of The Age, neo-Nazis pledge to campaign for Hanson as Prime Minister. The article's written by Paul Sakal, the chief political correspondent. Australia's neo-Nazi movement has declared it will back One Nation's path to government if the High Court overturns a ban on its new political party. Labor and the Coalition called on Hanson to immediately reject the support, months after she admitted her party was being infiltrated by extremists, and also met with Restore UK leader Robert Lowe, whose far-right party has links to banned neo-Nazi groups. The normally quiet High Court in Canberra has been packed this week as the National Socialist Network, an openly neo-Nazi group, has fought to overturn laws passed after the Bondi massacre, which outlawed neo-Nazi and Islamist groups. Thomas Sewell, a notorious neo-Nazi who has called for a race war, and a team of lawyers are arguing the federal ban on NSN's successor, the White Australia Party, should be struck down because the Commonwealth was acting outside its power and breaching the implied freedom of political communication and separation of powers. A court decision to strike down the laws would be a serious defeat for Prime Minister Anthony Albanese's post-Bondi hate group crackdown, and according to Sewell, assist the creation of a Pauline Hanson prime ministership. Our purpose would be to support One Nation in forming government, Sewell said outside the High Court on Thursday in a video posted on social media. I believe that a factor in why the Labor government had decided to pass this legislation was not only because of the hysteria of the Israeli lobby, but also because they know that we can assist One Nation in forming government. If this legislation is not overturned by the High Court, it would mean the difference between Pauline Hanson winning the election or not. He acknowledged that the White Australia Party would only be able to secure modest representation at the next election, but he said the ethno-nationalists would use any Senate positions to exert pressure on Hanson to remain true rather than drift to the centre. It's highly unlikely that a neo-Nazi outfit would secure any positions in Parliament. However, the group and its supporters generate momentum online for hardline positions on migration and race. Sewell and a slew of far-right influencers have fueled criticism of Hanson on X and Instagram lately as One Nation flipped its migration policy from advocating from net negative migration to 130,000 plus. Liberal MP Garth Hamilton said the Hanson had admitted to being infiltrated by extremists in this masthead in June and now has the chance to prevent a formalised arrangement. She must kill this off in the strongest terms, he said. Labor MP Josh Byrne said Hanson needs to immediately condemn this and rule out any association with neo-Nazis or hate groups. If she fails to do so, she will send a very loud signal about how dangerous One Nation is for the Australian Jewish community, Byrne said. Hanson's office was contacted for comment about Sewell's remarks. On September the 1st, Hanson hit back at Attorney General Michelle Rowland after the Labor MP contentiously suggested Hanson's association with radicals was fueling violent threats. Millions of Australians support One Nation. They are not extremists. They are not dangerous. And ministers should not use language that encourages others to treat them as if they are, Hanson said. Embattled One Nation Senator Malcolm Roberts said last month that he was opposed to racism and bigotry, but said the proposed White Australia Party should have a right to exist. If there's free speech and freedom of association, you have to have those things. If they start breaking laws and hurting people, then you penalise them in the law, he said. Legal experts say White Australia has a serious chance of defeating the Commonwealth constitutional law expert Anne Toomey told. Chance of defeating the Commonwealth constitutional law expert Anne Toomey told the ABC this week that the key questions about the laws was how consistent is it with our democratic system as imposed and required to operate by our constitution. Toomey said the federal changes may have been rushed through Parliament without proper checks. As Hanson continues, her ascendancy in the polls and taps into widespread concerns about migration and ethnic diversity, her tolerance for hardline views is being closely scrutinised. This masthead reported last month that an online influencer known as Oz Max, whose associates have attended neo-Nazi training camps, was a member of One Nation. One Nation said weeks later his membership had lapsed, but the influencer contradicted the party. Roberts wrote an article on Substack last week condemning Nazis and calling them out for trying to co-opt One Nation's mainstream popularity. "It's well known the neo-Nazi movement makes a point of infiltrating mainstream politics. They don't hide this. They feed off the media attention that follows. Every handshake, photo and interview is seen as a victory towards normalisation," he said. "Neo-Nazis or nationalists are predators, ruining young men's lives and stealing any hope they might have to build successful careers and stable families." And that was neo-Nazis pledged to campaign for Hanson as Prime Minister. It appeared on page 15 of The Age and was written by Paul Sakal.
10: On page 3 of The Weekend Australian, "Settlement Not Paid, Survivor Sues State" is an exclusive article written by Paul Garvey. A child sexual abuse survivor has been forced to take legal action against the West Australian government in the Supreme Court after the state refused to honour the settlement it had agreed with him. As calls mount for an independent inquiry into the way the WA government is handling hundreds of historical child sexual abuse compensation claims against it, the Australian can reveal WA has failed to pay an $800,000 settlement to which it had agreed earlier this year, amid concerns about its ability to recover the share of damages from the Christian Brothers. The survivor, who has asked for his name not to be published, had agreed in June to settle his claim against the government, the Christian Brothers, and the Benedictine community of New Norcia, just before his case was due to go to trial. The man's lawyer, Maurice Blackburn associate Hugo Seymour, said the state had refused to pay the compensation. The Christian Brothers warned earlier this year that the order was on the cusp of insolvency after paying vast sums of compensation for historical child abuse perpetuated across Australia, prompting states around the country to scramble to ensure victims owed compensation would be able to collect those funds. The latest controversy follows the decision by WA's highest court on Thursday to throw out the state's appeal against the record $2.8 million damages order handed down in the case of former ward of the state Dion Barber last year. The appeal heard during National Child Protection Week could have reduced or eliminated the state's liability in hundreds of child sexual abuse compensation claims had it succeeded. WA Attorney General Tony Booty on Tuesday announced the state would draft regulations to help protect those who suffered abuse at the hands of the Christian Brothers if the order argued it could not afford to pay compensation. Mr. Seymour said that although the announcement was welcome, it appeared to be aimed at compensation claims that had yet to be determined, potentially leaving settled matters such as that of his client unresolved. Mr. Seymour accused the state government of crab walking away from the settlement it had reached with his client. "I see no reason why, in cases where the Christian Brothers are involved with other defendants, the state and the department would choose to have the survivor bear the uncertainty and the anguish of not recovering their settlement compensation or judgment compensation rather than the state," he said. "It appears that the department and the Benedictines are more concerned about their recovery of money from the Christian Brothers than providing the survivor of abuse the compensations they'd agreed to pay." The Christian Brothers victim, who is still awaiting his settlement, said the stress of the matter was affecting his sleep. "It just does my head in really bad," the man said. "They agreed to the settlement, but they've not seen it through. They're not coming to the party. It's like they're trying to prolong it for something to happen to me. A spokesman for the WA government said the state was unable to comment on ongoing litigation and confidential settlement negotiations. The Christian Brothers have transferred more than $2 billion in assets to the trustees of Edmund Rice Education Australia for peppercorn amounts. Among the assets in WA that were transferred were two of Perth's top private schools, Aquinas College and CBC Fremantle. WA Deputy Premier and Treasurer Rita Safiotti, who has ministerial responsibility for the Insurance Commission of WA, the body that pays out state compensation to child sexual abuse survivors, said on Friday the state's decision to appeal the Barber judgment had been based on legal advice. She said the government had so far paid out $110 million to survivors since it lifted the statute of limitation on civil claims and flagged that the government would look at how it approached such claims. And that article was titled Settlement Not Paid, Survivor Sues State. It was an exclusive written by Paul Garvey and found on page 3 of The Weekend Australian.
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9: 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Now for a few articles from the Herald Sun. The first one, it's over to Celestine.
10: Thanks, Richard. On page 4 of the Herald Sun, charges on crash death. It's written by Mandy Squires. A truck driver has been charged over the death of a Bendigo teenager who was hit and killed on his way to school last year. Girton Grammar School student Tom Hosking, 15, was struck by a truck near his school about 8:30 a.m. on October 10, 2025, and died at the scene. Victoria Police on Friday said Major Collision Investigation Unit detectives had charged the 36-year-old truck driver over his death. He has been charged with dangerous driving causing death, arriving in a manner dangerous, careless driving, and failing to give way at a pedestrian crossing. He was bailed to appear at Bendigo Magistrates Court on November 11th. Tom's family last year opened up on their heartbreak over the loss of their gentle, warm, and loving son. His father Andrew, mother Kim, and sister Charlie said in a joint statement last year, he was 15, a boy entering manhood, with so many of life's greatest moments about to open up for him. We are heartbroken that he will never get to realise that potential. And that article was titled Charges on Crash Death, written by Mandy Squires and found on page 4 of the Herald Sun.
7: Staying on page 4 of the Herald Sun, Erin's Isolation is Prison Torture. It's by Anthony Dalsley and Laura Plakella. A prisoner rights group wants mushroom cook Erin Patterson moved out of solitary confinement, describing the killer's prison condition as torture. Justice Action's Brett Justice Action's Brett Collins, who's based in Sydney, is lobbying Corrections Victoria to end Patterson's detention within Dame Phyllis Frost Centre's Gordon Unit, a restrictive management wing where the triple murderer is confined to a cell for 22 hours a day. Mr. Collins said, though no one from his organisation had spoken with Patterson, other inmates at the women's prison had alerted him that she was scared. The reason is she's getting a hard time. And she's getting a hard time because she was the hostess of the lunch, and it's the whole sense that it was a breach of trust, Mr. Collins said. As a woman, as the hostess, there's more anger towards her. Mr. Collins said Corrections Victoria should place her in a less restrictive wing. Corrections Victoria is being unnecessarily vindictive, he said. People, inmates in the Gordon unit, are saying she's frightened. She's hiding from others and under a lot of pressure. There's resentment of her in the prison. In a letter to Corrections Victoria Commissioner Larissa Strong, Mr. Collins said his group had concerns for Patterson's well-being and requested a discussion about the implementation of a peer mentoring program. A trained peer support mentor would help address and mitigate the psychiatric risks that result from solitary confinement. Mr. Collins also asked for Corrections Victoria support for the program to proceed at no cost to the state. We'll go to the courts if necessary, Mr. Collins said. Patterson, who was sentenced to life with a minimum of 33 years for triple murder and attempted murder, is appealing her convictions. Corrections Victoria said it could not comment on Patterson's circumstances. That was Erin's Isolation is Prison Torture, written by Anthony Dowsley and Laura Plakella, and appears on page 4 of the Herald Sun.
9: Also on page 4 of the Herald Sun, written by Anthony Dowsley, Gobbo cops extra costs. She loses appeal to sue state for $1 million. Supergrass Nicola Gobbo has lost her appeal to be able to sue the state for $1 million over the Lawyer X scandal and punish police for recruiting her as an informer, a ruling that could break her financially. The former defence barrister who became a registered informer against her clients, including Tony Mockbell during Melbourne's infamous gangland war, challenged a ruling last year that dismissed her case to be able to sue the state for psychological damage. In a short hearing in the Supreme Court of Victoria's Court of Appeal on Friday, costs were awarded against her. They could easily run into the hundreds of thousands of dollars. Ms. Gobbo's lawyer Angela Strinis said they were disappointed by the result and reviewing the judgment. Throughout the protracted legal battle, the State of Victoria, on behalf of Victoria Police, had fought paying Ms. Gobbo. Her case was that a series of police assured her that her identity as an informer would never be exposed, a promise she argued they could not keep. Since the force and Ms. Gobbo have cut ties after years of squabbling, including over her protection. In documents submitted to the court, Ms. Gobbo named and blamed four serving and former officers as central to inducing her to inform. 12 officers were named as having acted in a deliberate, intentional, reckless and contumelious manner and in disregard to the plaintiff's interests, acting in a high-handed way or with malice. Miss Gobbo and her children, who were also plaintiffs, had sought exemplary damages to punish those Victoria police officers and deter other police officers from doing what has been done to the plaintiffs. It is not the first time Miss Gobbo has sued the state. In 2010, the then government wrote her a cheque for $2.8 million in an out-of-court settlement. That came after she claimed police put her in danger by turning her into a witness in a gangland murder trial, which she said ruined her legal career and damaged her health. The murder case never got to trial, and after another key witness was killed. But behind the scenes, the payout was swiftly made to keep secret her role as an informer. In June last year, Supreme Court Justice Melinda Richards dismissed Ms. Gobbo's latest lawsuit based on the 2010 settlement, which she ruled barred her from suing again. Since being exposed as Lawyer X, the mother of two has lived abroad and in Australia. Her partner, who was in jail at the time her informer role was exposed, remains with her. Ms. Gobbo, her children and her partner have new identities. She can appeal Friday's ruling to the High Court, which in 2018 described her actions informing against her clients while purporting to act for them as appalling breaches of her obligations to her clients and to the court. The High Court also excoriated Victoria Police, ruling it was guilty of reprehensible conduct by encouraging Ms Gobbo to inform. Between 1995 and 2009, she had three stints as an informer, at one point registered to inform on Mockbell, her biggest client. She went on to provide information about other figures such as Farouk Orman, who spent 12 years in jail before having a murder conviction quashed and walking free due to Ms Gobbo's role. Mockbell has had most of his convictions quashed. That was Anthony Dowsley's article, Gobbo Cops Extra Costs. It was on page 4 of the Herald Sun.
10: Turning to the world section on page 10 of the Australian, Russia has 2 years left to fight. It's written by Maxim Tucker. President Vladimir Putin will have exhausted Russia's ability to wage war by 2028 if its military and economic losses continue at the current speed, Ukraine's spy chief has told The Times. Lieutenant General Oleh Ivashchenko took over his country's military intelligence service, HER, in January after heading Ukraine's foreign intelligence unit, SZRU, from 2024. Russia has military and economic resources for the next year, but we estimate it will end in 2028, he said in his first interview with international media at HER's Kiev headquarters. The buildings around it have been completely destroyed by Russian missiles, yet despite repeated attacks, most of the base itself appears unscathed. Working amid ruins is familiar territory to the general. In 2022, as deputy chief of HER, he commanded special operations forces that held Russian columns at bay. Key choke points to stop their advance on Kiev. Inside his office, he pulled out his daily intelligence briefing and jabbed at figures on the first page. Russia recruits roughly 1,000 people every day, sometimes 1,200. But look at these casualty figures. Yesterday, it was 1,410. The day before, 1,551. Of those, 835, around 60%, are killed in action, he said. The general's briefing shows the 60% death rate is more or less consistent across the week. Never in the history of human conflict has the ratio of dead to wounded been so high. By contrast, just over 16% of US casualties during the Vietnam War were deaths. The estimate is broadly backed by Western intelligence services, which believe Russia is losing 6,000 more soldiers a month than it can recruit. Meanwhile, rapid innovations in drone and AI technology are pushing the ratio of dead to wounded even higher. Improving range and accuracy combined with AI-assisted reconnaissance that spots hidden targets better than the naked eye have made the modern battlefield deadlier than ever. Evacuating the wounded from a 30-kilometer-wide kill zone under constant surveillance is hugely difficult. Deaths are recorded on video and therefore far easier to keep track of. Ukraine claims Russia has lost 1,502,000 troops since 2020. An independent estimate by the Center for Strategic and International Studies puts the figure lower, at 1.4 million battlefield casualties, with as many as 450,000 deaths. Either way, the losses are enormous. Based on the general's numbers, another 18 months of fighting would mean a further 765,000 Russian casualties, with 459,000 dead and 306,000 wounded. Combine that with the current casualty estimate and you reach nearly 10% of Russia's male population, aged 25 to 49. All that has had a profound effect on the enemy, according to Ivashchenko. Morale is very low because nobody wants to fight, he said. Also, the morale of the Russian population is very low. Most people do not really want war. He said Putin was subnormal to want to wage war in the modern era. Draw your own conclusions about a person who wants to kill other people and seize their territory, he said. Russia has lost ground this year, but has been reluctant to risk social upheaval by ordering a full-scale mobilization. Putin's generals have asked him for another 800,000 troops after nationwide elections this month, Ivashchenko's intelligence briefing suggests. In reality, the army can simultaneously absorb, mobilize, equip, feed, train, and integrate no more than 300,000 to 500,000 recruits. It reads, adding that the average life expectancy of a Russian recruit arriving on the battlefield in Ukraine is between 20 and 30 minutes. Western intelligence officials assess that Ukraine has been able to inflict heavier losses on Russia because it has increased lethality and innovation with its deep strike capabilities, causing serious problems for Russia. They also believe internal pressure within Russia is rising because of slower battlefield progress and unpopular internal crackdown on internet and petrol shortages due to Kiev's destruction of Russian facilities. And that article was titled Russia Has 2 Years Left to Fight, written by Maxim Tucker and found on page 10 of The Australian.
7: Turning to page 11 of The Australian, Israeli blasts destroy Hezbollah's tunnel. This comes via the Associated Press. Israel said on Thursday, local time, it had demolished key tunnels built by the Iran-backed Hezbollah group beneath the strategic Ali al-Tar Ridge in southern Lebanon, triggering a 4.1 magnitude tremor. AFP journalists in the area heard several explosions. In a video shared by Israeli Defense Minister Israel Katz, a huge fireball could be seen rising into the night sky. The explosion came a few days after Israeli authorities claimed to have taken control of the Ali al-Tahar Ridge, saying the pro-Iranian Hezbollah had dug numerous tunnels there, allowing it to attack Israel from this mountainous area. Israeli troops occupy part of southern Lebanon, where Prime Minister Benjamin Netanyahu says he wants to establish a security zone to prevent any attacks on the north of his country. This is strategic terrorist infrastructure that was built over two decades with Iranian funding and planning, Mr. Netanyahu.

0: statement added. The U.S. Geological Survey reported a 4.1 magnitude tremor in the area after Lebanon's state-run national news agency reported that Israel had carried out a massive explosion on the Al-Altari Ridge in the Napati region, causing tremors and a powerful rumble. AFP journalists in southern Lebanon also said they heard huge explosions on Thursday evening. "We were sitting there and everything shook," said Marjan, who's a resident, said Marjan resident Joel Faraz. Israel announced last week that it had captured the Ali al-Taha Ridge, and the Israeli army said the Hezbollah infrastructure extended for more than 2 kilometres and contained dozens of Iranian-made rockets, missiles and UAVs, as well as machine guns, dozens of anti-tank missiles and hundreds of mines and explosive devices. The underground compound also included a command centre of Hezbollah's Badr unit, the army added. A military official said some of the militants who'd operated in the area of the ridge had abandoned it, while others were eliminated by aerial strikes and artillery fire. The official said Hezbollah had dug 8 underground routes to move beneath the ridge, and several dozen explosive drones and hundreds of mines were seized by the Israeli army. In March, Hezbollah dragged Lebanon into the Middle East war in support of its backer, Iran. There had been a lull in violence over the understanding reached between Iran and the US in June, followed by an agreement between Lebanon and Israel, but strikes have increased in intensity in recent days. That was Israeli blasts destroy Hezbollah's tunnel, and it appears on page 11 of The Australian.
1: Also on page 11 of The Australian, Iran busy replacing its ballistic missiles, written by Anat Flied, Samar Sayed and Michael R. Gordon from The Wall Street Journal. Iran has resumed its production of ballistic missiles using stockpile components and working in underground facilities, officials from the US and the Middle East familiar with the matter said, eroding what the US and Israel have touted as a major achievement of the war. Despite suffering heavy attacks on its missile sites and industrial facilities at the start of the war, Iran has been busy assembling liquid propellant missiles which have to be fueled just before launch, as well as solid propellant missiles which can be stored ready to fire, some of the officials said. Intelligence points to activity at several underground sites, including the Qajar missile facility in southeastern Iran. Those officials said Iran is also attempting to build new underground assembly points to avoid getting struck again, they said. So far, Iran is mainly assembling the new missiles from existing components in more limited quantities than before the war, the US and regional officers said. The US and Israel damaged a number of industrial facilities needed to produce missile components and missiles themselves, and the naval blockade has complicated imports of parts and ingredients for solid fuel. The renewed production underscores the difficulty of fully dismantling Tehran's missile program, a goal of the war the US and Israel launched on February 28. It also extends Iran's ability to hold on in the war of attrition that pits its supplies of the weapons against shrinking US and Gulf stockpiles of missile interceptors. When there are no bombings of the facilities, you can replace damaged infrastructure and you can buy new components from other countries and store them in the facilities, said Tal Inbar, a senior analyst at the US-based Missile Defense Advocacy Alliance. You have to be extremely naive to think that Iran is not rebuilding its missile production capabilities. The office of Israel's Prime Minister didn't reply to a request for comment. A White House official didn't directly address the question of whether Tehran had resumed production of ballistic missiles, but said that Iran's nuclear facilities had been obliterated and its military forces severely degraded. Iran is weaker now than ever before, and President Trump will never allow Iran to have a nuclear weapon, the official said. Pentagon spokesman Sean Parnell said the US had destroyed up to 90% of Iran's drone, ballistic missile and naval industrial base and significantly degraded Iran's ability to launch missiles and drones. The US and Israel severely diminished Iran's missile program early in the war with thousands of strikes aimed at production sites, storage facilities, missiles and launchers. But Iran has used the period of calm this summer to rebuild its military.

0: military capabilities, with the belief that the ceasefire is unlikely to hold. A US official said Iran probably resumed low-rate production after signing a preliminary deal with Mr. Trump in mid-June to open the Strait of Hormuz and begin talks to wind down the war. Tehran was believed to have the ability to assemble at least a couple of hundred missiles from components it had on hand, the official said. Before the war, Iran stockpiled components including finished warheads, airframes, and guidance and control systems, said Jim Lampson, a visiting research fellow at King's College London and former CIA analyst who specialised in the Iran military. He pointed to older photos and videos released by Iran that show many such components lined up against the walls of underground facilities. The number of new missiles that Iran can produce depends on the depth of those stockpiles and how many underground facilities are operative. We could be talking about hundreds of missiles or possibly thousands of missiles, Mr. Lampson said. Iran ran down its stockpiles of finished missiles during the war, leading it to reduce the volume of its attacks, but it still has a lot of capacity. Mr. Inbar assessed that Iran still has thousands of ballistic missiles in its arsenal. Iran continues to fire missiles at US bases across the Middle East, showcasing the diversity of its arsenal. Some missiles used, like the Kibar Shikan missile, are considered mobile, accurate, and relatively cheap to produce. Arab and Israeli officials are bracing for continued fighting and the possibility Iran will escalate as the US economic chokehold tightens. In recent days, Iran has launched a series of attacks on US warships that resulted in close calls, although none was hit. Satellite imagery shows Iran is rebuilding everything from bridges and roads to production sites at a pace that is worrying Israeli officials, the Wall Street Journal has reported. Iran has restored access to tunnel entrances for missile bases that had been collapsed by US and Israeli airstrikes. Weapons stored inside those underground sites are likely to be well preserved, according to Israeli military assessments. Challenges to returning to full-scale missile manufacturing include damage to chemical facilities needed to make liquid propellants and industrial mixers for producing solid fuel, Arab officials said. That Wall Street Journal article was written by Anat Fied, Suma Syed, and Michael R. Gordon. It was headed Iran Busy Replacing Its Ballistic Missiles and appeared on page 11 of The Weekend Australian.
1: Back on page 10 of The Weekend Australian is the article Machete Attack Mars Mayor's Vision of London. It's written by Jacqueline Magnay and featured in the World section. A machete-wielding gang rampaged through a leafy South London high street on Thursday, leaving one man fighting for his life and another three rushed to hospital just hours after the Mayor of London, Sadiq Khan, accused plastic patriots of making exaggerated and misleading claims about the British capital. Police have arrested seven men in relation to the Bromley attack, but said there was no wider threat to the public. Eyewitnesses said the attack started inside a fast food shop and quickly spread outside, with the assailants attacking each other with machetes and zombie knives. A bus driver told reporters, "It was inside the KFC. People have been interviewed in there since I arrived. I've been stuck here for 2 hours. Someone from TK Maxx said it was a zombie knife. They said it was really bad, a lot of blood." Local shopkeepers locked their doors to protect customers as the fight spilled outside. Earlier in the day, Lord Khan had claimed, "The gulf between the real London and the false idea of London that exists inside some people's heads has never been more pronounced. The cause is a dark blizzard of disinformation about our capital city online, where London is described as a lawless dystopia in decline." A King's College study examining how people perceive London found they overestimated crime levels, believing 30% of Londoners had experienced crime in the past 12 months, whereas the reality was 12%. People also overestimated the size of minority ethnic populations and Muslim residents, and many believed there were no-go Sharia zones. Lord Khan said, "Research carried out for City Hall shows much of this is being driven by an unholy alliance of extremist groups and hostile foreign states. Pretending to be concerned citizens, they attack British Britain's capital because, as a globally recognised symbol of a liberal, democratic way of life, its success flies in the face of everything they believe. However, the study showed people had correctly identified that shoplifting, theft, sexual offences and violence had risen in London between 2019 and 2025. Lord Khan insisted, "Today, my message to these plastic patriots is clear. Londoners won't let you in. London is the greatest city in the world, and the trolls can never take that away." And that article was titled "Machete Attack, Mars Mayor's Vision of London," written by Jacqueline Magnay and found on page 10 of The Weekend Australian.
2: To the Herald Sun on page 33, "Houthis open new front in oil crisis," and this is unattributed. There are serious fears for the world's oil supplies after Yemen's Iran-backed Houthis seize control of the strategic Red Sea port of Mocha. A Yemeni military source warned that the Iran-backed Houthis were advancing towards the strategic Bab al-Mandab Strait after having taken control of Mocha. The waterway, which links Asia to Europe via the Red Sea and Suez Canal, has gained importance as a transit route since the start of the wider Middle East war, which saw Iran blockade the Strait of Hormuz. Now the situation around Hormuz is stabilising somewhat, with the US reducing the ability of Iran to choke off oil supplies. It appears Iran has ordered its proxy to open another front in the war. If the Houthis were able to choke off the Bab al-Mandab Strait, they would pile more pressure on the US and its president, Donald Trump. Videos on social media showed the rebels, who are formally called Ansar Allah, or God's Champions, taking over government buildings and the port in Mocha. By nightfall, the Houthis were advancing south of Mocha to the strait, routing government forces that retreated to their temporary capital, Aden. Saudi Arabia, meanwhile, launched dozens of airstrikes in 24 hours, according to the military spokesman for the Houthis, who control large parts of northwest Yemen, and launched a large-scale offensive last week against Riyadh-backed Yemeni forces. The Houthis launched attacks on Saudi territory that wounded dozens of people in a conflict that reignited during the Middle East war that began with US-Israeli strikes on Iran in February and has disrupted maritime traffic in the Gulf, causing oil prices to soar. That was Houthis open new front in oil crisis and appears on page 33 of the Herald Sun.
0: Coming up to 9:55, we've got time for a couple more short articles. From page 33, also World Stories, 8 rescued from Mexico cartel clinic. In Guadalajara, Mexican authorities have rescued 8 people forcibly recruited by the Jalisco New Generation cartel from a clinic. Prosecutor Salvador González said it operated as a place to shelter people recruited by organised crime who, for one reason or another, ended up injured in connection with the activities they were made to carry out and needed to recover. Jalisco has one of the highest rates of missing persons in Mexico. Some 134,000 people are missing in the nation. That was 8 rescued from Mexico cartel clinic, unattributed on page 33 of the Herald Sun. And next to it, from also unattributed, 14 kids trampled to death in school fire. In Bukavu, a fire has ripped through a school in the Eastern Democratic Republic of Congo city of Bukavu, sparking a stampede that killed at least 14 children. Bukavu, on the shores of Lake Kivu, is known for its wooden houses built on hillsides, where deadly fires often break out. The fire started near a school early on Thursday while the children were in the middle of class, a local leader said. This was followed by a violent stampede that forced students to trample over one another. 14 kids trampled to death in school fire. Next to that, Syria arrests pilots over war crimes. In Damascus, Syrian authorities say 9 former pilots, including 3 generals, who were accused of having taken part in lethal bombings of towns and villages under the former rule of Bashar al-Assad, have been arrested. Following a series of operations in Latakia in the country's west, the internal security forces arrested 9 former military pilots involved in war crimes against the Syrian people in several regions, newspaper Sana reported. was Syria arrests pilots over war crimes. And finally, from page 33, Putin joins leaders of India, Iran and China. From New Delhi, Russia's President Vladimir Putin arrived in the Indian capital on Friday ahead of an 11-member BRICS summit set to be dominated by wars in the Middle East and Ukraine, as well as economic challenges. He and Iran President Masoud Pezeshkian were to hold talks with Indian Prime Minister Narendra Modi, while China's President Xi Jinping was also expected to meet him on the sidelines of the two-day meeting. BRICS, spelt B-R-I-C-S, was created in 2009 as a forum for emerging economies seeking influence. And that unattributed article was from page 33 of the Herald Sun. And to finish us off, the odd spot from The Age, page 2. Police in Italy are investigating a man who hid the head of an endangered crocodile in his luggage. The man's luggage was searched at Turin's Caselle Airport after he flew in from Miami via Istanbul. The reptile's head had been dried and wrapped in ordinary wrapping paper, thus evading security in the country of departure, police said. The man faces a fine of up to €200,000 or 6 months in jail. The time on Vision Australia Radio is 9:59, and that concludes our readings from today's Weekend Australian, the Saturday Age and the Herald Sun newspapers, and we do hope that you've enjoyed the last 2 hours. Thank you for tuning in this morning, and also many thanks to the team here, Celestine Pambu and Lisa Scott. I'm Richard Dennehy, and coming up next is the Vision Sports program. Here's a few strains from Dolly Parton. Here You Come Again.

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7: And Rivers will stay in bounds. Renardo Green makes the final tackle. And in the first ever NFL regular season game in Australia, an impressive second half dominating performance from the San Francisco 49ers as they take this week one NFC West showdown 27-7 over the Rams.
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10: 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The biggest moment of Ben Shelton.